0: 250,000 potential non-citizens on their voter rolls. In Nevada specifically, DHS said it found 15,903 non-citizens registered to vote in that state alone. Nearly 16,000 non-citizens on the voter rolls. Secretary Mullen took it a step further. He threatened to prosecute election officials if they did not hand over the state's sensitive voter data. But get this, DHS, they hadn't even verified that number. In a meeting with Nevada election administrators last week, yes, a whole month later after those initial claims, senior DHS officials admitted the Trump administration had not verified its claim that nearly 16,000 non-citizens are illegally registered to vote in the state. You know how many they say they have actually verified? They claim 185. That was behind closed doors. My colleague Laura Barone-Lopez and I obtained a video of that meeting through a public records request. Here's part of it.
1: The documents, the list that you had spoke of, are we able to get those either now or perhaps immediately following the call?
2: We're not finished going through the voter roll for Nevada, so we wouldn't have a full and complete list.
3: So what you're saying is the 15,000 number has not been vetted, basically. It's the number that you are starting with.
2: It hasn't had a full manual review of each one.
1: Do you have a rough timeline for when we might be able to receive that information? I mean, you know, given the close proximity to not only election day itself, but to mail ballots.
0: Again, the claim from DHS was 15,903 non-citizens registered to vote in Nevada. That's what they told the entire country. Only 185, they now say that they're able to claim, or they claim as having been verified. 185 is about 1.2% of 15,903, by the way. DHS said on that call that its review of voters is ongoing, but it still hasn't shared its full data with the state, making it difficult for Nevada officials to even verify any of this. In a statement to MS Now after our article was published, an unidentified spokesperson for DHS disputed the reporting, saying this is false. The 185 are the individuals that had gone through manual review. The list shared with Nevada also included 6,218 other individuals with the highest number of matching attributes. This was at the request of Nevada. They wanted to start with a subset less than the 15,903. Now, there's a lot behind all of this and these numbers. And the fact, again, is that they publicly claimed one thing behind closed doors. They were acknowledging they only had a certain level of data. And even that data, they weren't willing to wholly share with the Nevada state elections officials. But this is nothing new from Trump's White House, claiming something as fact without evidence, pushing falsehoods without substantiating them, creating narratives. And Trump's continued efforts to spew unsupported facts about voter fraud has states on the defense for the midterms. Multiple state election administrators told MS Now that they're concerned Trump will try to use claims about non-citizen voting to interfere with the November elections. Essentially, it could be a key justification for any would-be federal actions. It's why state and local election officials, many of them who have gone through all of this before, tell us they are doomsday preparing ahead of November. They're gaming out possible scenarios like ballots or tabulation machines being seized through a search warrant by federal agents or a national emergency declared by Trump. State officials are actively talking to local law enforcement about their options to respond, we're told. Here's what Nevada Secretary of State Francisco Aguilar told me. Quote, local officials know we have legal representation, and they know we're a buffer for them. We've given counties an indication that if agents show up with a subpoena for ballots, this is what you do. We've laid this out. They know who to call. Cisco Aguilar, he does join me now. He is Nevada Secretary of State and is currently running for re-election. Secretary of State, thanks for joining us here this morning. I know we talked a few days ago here as all of this was coming out, but I want to know what your initial reaction was when some of the state election officials, who including some that work with you in your office, what they told you coming out of this call with DHS and about the lack of verification of these supposed 16,000 non-citizens on your rolls.
4: Good morning, Vaughn. Thank you for having us. It's an honor to be here. When they first got off the call and I joined them in a conversation, I first have to say I'm very proud of the Nevada team. They take their work very seriously. They know the importance of what they're doing for Nevadans, but for the rest of the country. And the fact that they were so prepared, they're on top of this. They know what to do every single day. And they weren't afraid to be bold and tough and ask the hard questions. And I think they realized the responses they were getting from the federal government weren't those we were expecting, given the threats that were being made, especially when the president and the secretary goes on TV and explains to the American people that they think they have certain evidence against certain states, especially Nevada. But the fact that they stood up, were able to have a very intelligent conversation, but weren't seeing it coming from the other side is a bit frustrating, because not only are you having to deal with the data and build trust among Nevada voters, it's making sure that we do our job well. We want to work hard, we want to do what's right, but also too, at the same time, we have to protect Nevada and we have to stay strong.
0: You know, we should be clear, non-citizens should not be on the voter rolls here. And yet, when you look at the last 25 years, there are very few instances in which non-citizens have actually voted or have been found to have intentionally committed fraudulent voting. At the same time here, DHS has been, you know, undergoing this, quote, investigation for the better part of a year now. From your analysis as a state election administrator, it is the state and local jurisdictions that are supposed to run elections. What is your assessment of how the federal government has gone about their purported attempts to find non-citizens on voter rolls?
4: Well, first, what I really want to say, I can't say on air. But what I can say is it is illegal to have non-citizens on the voter rolls in Nevada. We have processes in place to make sure the checks and balances are there. There's a bifurcated system between the state level and the local county level where the local county official has the opportunity to review every voter registration form, verify the information that's being provided, and to ensure that the voter rolls remain clean. But not only that, we go through a process of making sure we do maintenance on the voter rolls, that we are making sure that only eligible voters are on those rolls. And so the fact that we are following the processes we are required to follow by law, not only just state law, but federal law. And now we're into this period, we're about 70 days away from the election, and the federal government continues to argue over certain individuals being on the voter rolls. And I think that's a tactic. It's one of the many things they're trying to do to intimidate us or to use the threats as a way to force us into compliance. But they don't realize is their threats are empty, especially after that phone call, seeing them being unable to justify what they have found or the lack of work that they've done over the last month. They have substantial resources. They have substantial people on these things. But the fact that they're not proving their work is just a complete failure on their part. And this is the federal government. We are supposed to trust the federal government. But I think we're at a time now where we're realizing that states have the real power and the federal government can make these threats, but we're not going to conform to just some accusation that they make off the cuff. Again, this administration is not about facts. It's about threats. And it's about flat out right lies to the American people. And the American people should be concerned about these individuals. I go back to the basic premise. We have a president of the United States who's trying to choose his voters rather than the voters choosing him. And that's not who we are as a country. This is our country. This is not just their country. And we have a right to say what we want, especially Nevada being a battleground state. And we know the road to the White House runs through our state, and we're going to be ready for 28. And that's why 26 is so critical for our election cycle. Secretaries who are going to continue to stand up against this administration are being elected this cycle, and they need all the support they can get from across this country.
0: Nevada Secretary of State Cisco Aguilar, I know that we're going to have some conversation about those doomsday scenarios and how you guys are preparing with other battleground states for potential, you know, efforts by the Trump administration to federally intervene come November. Stick with us right here after this break. We'll be right back.

0: And I'm back with Nevada Secretary of State Cisco Aguilar. Secretary of State, one of the people in that meeting that some of the folks from your office had with DHS included Heather Honey. She's supposed to be the undersecretary overseeing, quote, election integrity for the Department of Homeland Security. She's somebody, though, before she entered the Trump administration last year, had openly said that Donald Trump should declare a national emergency before these midterm elections. And so those are the types of folks that you were working with. As you are working through potential scenarios this November of how the Trump administration could potentially try to interfere with the either the voting or the vote tabulating process, what concerns you the most?
1: It's not the actual execution of the election that concerns me. We've been preparing for this election since the last election cycle. Secretaries are ready. And when you're ready, you don't have to get ready. And I'm super proud of the efforts we're making. What I'm worried about is the conversation around the election and the way it's going to discourage people from actually showing up, or the way it's tearing down the confidence of our election system. Our elections officials in Nevada live in our communities. They are members of their community. They know their voters, but they work extremely hard, sometimes working so hard they tire themselves out. But they are doing it because they are good people and they know the importance of their work. And then we have a federal government who clearly does not understand how elections works and just wants to tear it down, because what they're trying to do is

0: voter rolls, seizing ballot machines, seizing ballots. All that is something we know we have to prepare for. Secretaries are crisis managers.
1: So if I can say, though, we're talking about serious. It's not just having one person outside of a vote tabulation center and saying that you've been prepared. We're talking about potential federal agents with a search warrant at hand or no search warrant if the president were to try to claim a national emergency and send agents in a way that we've never seen in American history here. And in our reporting with my colleague Laura, we outlined that in several states that there were conversations between attorneys general, secretary of state, local officials, outside legal advisors about how specifically, for example, county officials are to respond in a scenario like that. How in touch are you with county law enforcement, county election officials, and what happens if in a scenario that there is an attempt in the days after Election Day to come and take ballots before the tabulation has even occurred?
0: There's multiple ways. This is an effort that began way before this upcoming election cycle. It's something we've implemented in previous election cycles. I'm in constant contact with our local sheriffs in Clark County, where Las Vegas is located, with our sheriff in Washoe County, where Reno is located, having conversations about what could happen and how we're going to respond. But again, we put out memos to the local counties to say, if ICE agents show up or federal agents show up at a polling location, here are the guidelines you need to follow. If you get a subpoena for ballots or for a machine, here's what we're going to ask you to do. Working with the local district attorneys in these counties to say, we have to have a coordinated effort. This is not going to be a chaotic process for us. And the good thing that the American people can know and that Americans can know is that we are winning court cases up and down and around this country. We're winning at the district level. We're now 23-0 on the private data request information. We just won a couple of cases this past week on other issues related to mail ballots. So the fact that we continue to win, we have a multi-pronged approach. We have the legal approach. You know, we have a lot of these legal pleadings already drafted, ready to go. I call them the Mad Libs, the legal filings. All we need to do is put in the plaintiff, the defendant, and the jurisdiction. But then we also have, you know, the community response and working with our local law enforcement. This is going to come down to the jurisdiction of local law enforcement. And on Election Day, we have Integrity Task Force ready to go that's made up of state, local, and sometimes federal agencies. Federal agencies used to be a part of that, given where we are today. And it's not against those local.
1: Yeah. I don't mean to interrupt you, but we got about 30 seconds left here. And as part of that, again, in the actual operational part of this here, right, if somebody calls in a bomb threat to a polling place, right, there is concern about outside bad actors, right, not necessarily even the government. But how are you guys preparing to ensure that even just the administration of the election is able to go forward leading up to Election Day?
0: It's just constant collaboration, it's constant conversation, and making sure everybody has practiced their role within that subset. Given Las Vegas as a tourist destination, we deal with crisis on the Strip every single day, and those law enforcement agents are able to take that expertise and apply it to Election Day. So I think Nevada is in good hands, and we'll be ready to go no matter what happens to us. We'll be prepared, and voters can be confident.
1: Nevada Secretary of State Cisco Aguilar, we will be in touch over the next 2 months, and probably there's a decent chance even beyond that. I appreciate the time here this morning. We'll be open and in touch.
0: Thank you, Vaughn.
1: Hey, coming up, I'll speak with the chief data scientist about how the Trump administration has wiped hundreds of federal data sets and thousands of web pages and what it means for you and your health. That's next.

0: So in 1822, Kentucky's lieutenant governor, hoping to launch the state's first public school system, wrote to James Madison seeking his endorsement. Recognizing the importance of an informed public, Madison replied with the following. Quote, a popular government without popular information or the means of acquiring it is but a prologue to a farce or a tragedy, or perhaps both. Knowledge will forever govern ignorance. And a people who mean to be their own governors must arm themselves with the power which knowledge gives. That's a fancy way of saying if the people are sovereign and if government truly answers to them, then what the people know will determine how they are governed. A nation where the public has been deliberately kept in the dark is a nation performing democracy as theater, what Madison called a prologue to a farce. And that brings me to this troubling new report from Data Index, a site that tracks what's happening to our federal data. Earlier this month, it released a tracker showing that over the past year and a half, at least 28 federal data sets have been completely wiped, while another 338 have been altered. That's hundreds of data collections across more than 60 federal agencies. The tracker is run by data policy experts and researchers, and it was co-founded by my next guest, Denise Ross, who served as U.S. chief data scientist under President Biden. According to Data Index, some of these sites simply stopped updating. Others were quietly pulled from federal websites, and some stopped because the staff who ran them were, well, they were cut. Health data has taken the brunt of the changes, accounting for roughly 40% of the terminated or altered data collections. Among the critical data purged, a federal database containing law enforcement misconduct records. Real-time pollution readings from air quality monitors located at U.S. embassies around the world, and the Drug Abuse Warning Network, a system that spotted an overdose wave while it was still forming. It stopped updating. Look at the ones that hit your wallet, though. The Agriculture Department killed the Household Food Security Report, the annual national survey that measured how many American families couldn't reliably put food on the table. It had run for nearly 30 years, three decades. The Trump administration claimed those hard numbers were, quote, politicized. The Consumer Financial Protection Bureau scrubbed roughly 1,700 pages from its website, including consumer advisories that told people how to deal with medical debt collectors and how to spot hidden fees. A national survey tracking what teachers and principals are paid and the conditions they work in. Those are gone. The NOAA, the National Oceanic and Atmospheric Administration, they retired its billion-dollar weather and climate disasters database, which had tracked what extreme weather actually cost this country since 1980. Consumer advocacy groups like Public Citizen argue that the loss of this tool, quote, threatens to drive up insurance costs for consumers already struggling to afford rising premiums. Every one of those databases is a place where the evidence could contradict the story the administration tells about itself. But removing or altering federal data does not change what's actually happening on the ground. The overdoses still happen. Pollution is still harming communities. Police misconduct is still a thing. Americans are still struggling to put food on the table. What changes is who gets to see it and who gets hurt when that data, when it disappears. Joining me now is Denise Ross, Director of Federal Data Policy at the Federation of American Scientists and a co-founder of the tracker that we just talked about. She served as U.S. Chief Data Scientist under the Biden administration. Denise, thanks for joining us here this morning. Can you lay out what altered means in practice and what categories of data, when they're missing, that what does it most alarm you about this realization?
1: Thanks for having me here. I am always happy to talk about data. What we've seen since the beginning of this administration is three patterns of changes to federal data. The first was the termination of data or the pulling down of data that did not align with administration priorities. That was high profile right after the inauguration and included data on DEI, sexual orientation and gender identity, and climate. And then what we saw was when the collateral damage, just the degradation of capacity in federal agencies, the loss of staff, the loss of contracts, the termination of scientific advisory committees that historically have helped keep agencies up to date on what data the American people need and how to best collect it. And then there's just so much more red tape. It's harder to get the business of government done when everything needs to be run through political offices. So those are two buckets. And then the third bucket that we've started to see in the last year is the termination of data that might reflect poorly on administration priorities. You commented on the food security supplement that was terminated. The timing of that was just months before millions of Americans were about ready to lose access to SNAP or their food stamp benefits.
0: And when you're looking at and trying to track the data sets that are disappearing or being altered in real time, how do you assess what could be just housekeeping of data sets, administration to administration, versus something that is more intentional, dangerous, and an attempt to undercut what the public knows about the reality on the ground?
1: There's two ways that we look at the data. The first is what constitutes a data set, and the second is what constitutes a termination. And that's harder than you'd think to keep track of. I'll give an example. The USDA also terminated the mink survey, the annual mink survey. And you might think, well, the mink industry is, you know, sort of on its way out, so we don't need to collect that data anymore. That might be just a change that would happen under normal circumstances. But it turns out that there's a potential public health reason to keep the mink survey, and that is because minks were affected and transmitting in the COVID pandemic. So about 15,000 minks died in the COVID pandemic. And that's itself is a good public health reason to keep those data flowing.
0: And the administration is seemingly not commenting on these deletions, these alterations. To what extent is the public informed about, right, these deletions and these alterations? Or is this you guys on an hourly basis trying to make an assessment of what existed then versus now? And how are you trying to ring the alarm bells with the Trump administration to try to get them to stop these alterations and from future data sets?
1: Yeah, that's a great question. The last Halloween, we did a crowdsourcing call for people to tell us about data sets that they had noticed had been terminated. And then we published the Dearly Departed data sets as a result. And that got a lot of attention. And from there, we started to formalize how we were monitoring changes to federal data and particularly terminations. Unfortunately, what we found is that there aren't a lot of rules that require federal agencies to let the public know when it's terminating a data set. And so often these data sets just sort of die a quiet death. For example, the cancer risk estimates that the EPA produces at the neighborhood level, they're part of the air pollution data that the EPA is required by law to produce. And those data showed up, the air pollution data showed up a year late and did not include the cancer risk estimates this time around. But there was no announcement about it, just the data were published and there was no cancer risk estimates around this time.
0: And so to that point about future data, how much of an impact, because you guys, you know, private groups, you guys can try to reconstruct, rebuild the data sets that have disappeared or were altered. But in terms of future data, how much does what was deleted impact what the public will get going into the future? If we just even use, for example, right, the internal reporting around police misconduct, is the public going to see that into the future?
1: So it differs depending on the data sets. Each one has its own unique situation. The law enforcement accountability database, those data are no longer being collected in a single place. That obviously was sensitive personnel data, but there was a requirement that every year that the DOJ would publish the summary data for the public for accountability purposes. So we won't have visibility on that data anymore going forward, and it's not being collected. For the most part, the data that have been terminated, the historical data are still available. For example, the $1 billion disaster data set that you talked about, the historical data are available, but it's no longer being compiled moving forward.
0: Denise W. Ross, Director of Federal Data Policy for the Federation of American Scientists, who served as Chief Data Scientist under the Biden administration. Thanks for your time this morning. We appreciate it.
1: Thank you.
0: And coming up, it turns out bulldozers ripping through a national park to build Donald Trump's border wall. It's not exactly going down well with locals. How long the administration's construction pause at Big Bend National Park could last? That's next.

0: Now, President Trump ran on building the border wall back in 2016. He promised to finish the job when he won the presidency for the second time in 2024. And now he's got roughly $47 billion to play with in order to try to do that. Thanks to Congress passing last year the One Big Beautiful Bill, giving the administration a massive pool of border construction funding, $47 billion. That initiative doesn't just include the usual 30-foot fences you see closest to the U.S.-Mexico border. The funding is also for miles and miles of 6-foot barriers in some areas and other security measures and apparatuses. The construction of those barriers started getting underway at one particular portion of federally protected land along the southern border in Texas a few weeks ago. You're looking at some of the images from the site. It's facing resistance from community members, environmental groups, and yes, even Republican lawmakers. Earlier this month, bulldozers started arriving at Big Bend National Park, which gets its name from its long and beautiful turn in the Rio Grande. Then the bulldozers started breaking ground. Here, you can see heavy machinery ripping through brush near the Santa Elena Canyon. That canyon is an iconic site, a physically stunning area with walls towering over the Rio Grande inside Big Bend National Park. This footage from August 15th, it shows bulldozers in another area in the park called Mariscal Mountain, clearing and scraping through pristine desert land, leveling roadways for patrolling cars and vehicle barriers. Again, this is a national park, which has historically been federally protected. Well, federally protected up until the summer when the Trump administration ordered those bulldozers to head on in. In June, DHS waived dozens of environmental and historic preservation laws to speed up construction in Big Bend. Undocumented border crossings are down all across the U.S.-Mexico border. But this area in particular has some of the lowest traffic for undocumented immigrants crossing into the U.S. Border crossings in the Big Bend sector, spanning more than 500 miles of the border, are at historic lows. CBP reported a 74% decline in apprehensions in this area in 2025 compared to 2 years earlier. And apprehensions in the area represent a tiny fraction of total national crossings, around just 1.3%. So, couple this with the fact that this is a revered national park, the backlash is mounting. Lawmakers on both ends of the political spectrum have criticized the administration's bulldozing in Big Bend. Republicans like Texas Senator John Cornyn, keeps raising his head up to speak out, who voted for Trump's One Big Beautiful Bill, we should note. He wrote to DHS, though, citing concerns from locals, telling DHS Secretary Mark Wayne Mullen, quote, "My constituents believe that the 1,000-foot riverbank cliffs and remote Big Bend terrain offers its own source of deterrence for any legal migrants crossing into the United States." That was John Cornyn. More than 140 businesses and recreation groups signed a letter as well, calling on Texas leaders to stop the project earlier this month. And several local organizations, including the Center for Biological Diversity, filed an emergency injunction last week, asking a judge to halt construction across the Big Bend region while the court weighs in on a lawsuit challenging the waiver of environmental laws. It has all led to a pause for now in construction at Big Bend until CBP Commissioner Rodney Scott visits the park and conducts what he calls a personal on-the-ground evaluation. But make no mistake, it isn't just Big Bend, and it isn't just Texas. According to the latest data from Customs and Border Protection, the administration plans to build more than 700 miles of brand new or replacement border wall in other border states like Arizona, California, and New Mexico, too. This is damage that cannot be undone. And I think that is a big part of why we're talking about this. Joining me now to discuss, Lakin Jordahl, National Public Lands Advocate at the Center for Biological Diversity, and Gabby DeValier, policy reporter at The Verge. Lakin, I want to start with you. You've been part of this movement pushing back against this effort in Big Bend. We are able to see photos, we're able to see video, but for folks that have not witnessed this in real time and the type of construction that is underway, can you give us a sense of just how big of an area we're talking about and just what type of damage is being done in real time?
1: Yeah, good morning. The scale of this damage is honestly incomprehensible. We've had staging areas fill up with dozens of massive industrial machinery, Caterpillar D8s, excavators. To see this heavy equipment operating within this great American National Park, it's jarring. I used to work at Big Bend, and even if we wanted to do the smallest little project, we had to do so much analysis, compliance, cultural resource surveys, environmental surveys. In this case, the bulldozers have shown up and they are chipping away at pristine desert wilderness in this great American landscape with none of the normal cultural resource or environmental resource protections applying.
0: I want to get more into the waivers, the environmental waivers, but Gabby, first, I just want to talk also about the wall idea itself and the construction of Big Bend area as part of what CBP is describing as a, quote, smart wall. Can you explain what that means and the technology and the surveillance systems that come with it and the administration's defense of its work?
2: Yeah, absolutely. So CBP and previously Border Patrol have been building walls in the desert through the border decades at the point. In addition to like the physical actual barrier, there's a network of drones and sensors and cameras and all of these different things that you can't see if you're a migrant crossing the border, but very likely they can see you. And through this combination of physical barriers and digital surveillance, CBP knows how many people cross. They can track things like what they call gotaways, which are people that they see on the cameras, but maybe aren't able to apprehend. And so CBP says that in Big Bend, it's building not an actual physical barrier, but a smart wall. But to build that smart wall, it also has to do, or it says it also has to do, all of this additional construction, the grading of roads. So even the quote unquote smart wall is still requires a lot of construction. And it's part of this massive militarization and surveillance of the border that didn't really start with Trump, but began decades ago.
0: And Lakin, as we're watching that construction unfold for this, quote, smart wall that is clearly requiring still this level of destruction, can you elaborate on the DHS waiving the multiple environmental laws to fast track this project? And what ecologically sensitive land are you most concerned about being destroyed?
1: Yeah, so in June, DHS issued a waiver for the national park, which is the first time in American history that we've seen these laws cast aside in a great American national park. These are the most important environmental laws in our nation's history. These like environmental laws like the Endangered Species Act, the Native American Graves Protection and Repatriation Act, the Clean Water Act, the Clean Air Act, laws that protect people and wildlife and archaeological resources like we have so many of in Big Bend. I am so concerned about so many elements of this project within the national park, but I think I'm most concerned about the destruction of the river corridor. The park has about 80 miles of border that is the Rio Grande, that is the river. The river is the physical border there. And that is the most important part of the park for wildlife. It's also so important for recreationists. It's where we go put our canoes in the river to get on river trips. River outfitters need access to this river. And DHS's current plans call for walling off the river with these vehicle barriers, impermeable vehicle barriers that will stop outfitters and stop the public from being able to put their boats in the water. It would permanently change this place. We're glad they're no longer pursuing 30-foot high walls, but this current plan, as DHS has it, it would devastate this national park and change it irreparably forever.
0: Lakin and Gabby are going to stick with us here. I want to talk about where we see this project going and if the construction is going to begin again right here after this break.

0: Gabby, you also reported on resistance to Trump's wall in Arizona, where activists have set up an encampment to protect a 200-year-old cottonwood tree. You know, I have had the chance to spend some time down in the desert along the border. It's a beautiful part of the country, beautiful region. And could you kind of put into context, in the way that I was asking Lakin, the way in which folks down in these communities are pushing back and protesting this sort of action, understanding the impact that it'll have, not just to, right, one or two trees along the way, but also migration patterns, the entire area, knowing that that border wall, once it's up, there's no coming, there's no way to really foresee in the future it coming down.
1: Yeah, absolutely. So previously, a few years ago, Lakin actually took me to look at the border wall through Oregon Pipe Cactus National Monument. This was during the Biden administration. It was a wall that had gone up under the Trump administration, and that wall is still there. It hasn't gone down. And looking at the effects of that wall, we can look at what the effects of border militarization could be like in other parts of the border, especially in the desert in Arizona. So there's already border construction. There's already a border wall and border surveillance in Lochiel, Arizona. There is border surveillance all along the border. It's what they're trying to do where these trees are is basically build what they're calling a double wall. So two giant steel and concrete barriers along the border. Beyond the environmental destruction that Lakin discussed, border militarization is deadly. We have the data to prove this going back at this point 4 decades. There was a 1994 policy called Prevention Through Deterrence. The idea is to lock down areas of the border where crossings are high, and in Border Patrol's words, funnel people into more hostile terrain, less suited for crossing and more suited for enforcement. That means that people will cross through areas that are like very dangerous, very dry, far from cities. So that meant locking down Nogales, it meant locking down, you know, El Paso. And that like sent people into the desert where they could maybe get across without being caught, or they might die from dehydration or exposure. And the reason that CBP Wall in Big Bend, where there are no crossings, is that further locking down the border in Arizona will funnel people to the very remote, very dangerous territory of Big Bend. It's also crucial, again, to emphasize that crossings are already down significantly. So this may not affect that many people now, but if crossings go up again in the future, more crossings, more remote terrain means that more people could die.
0: Lakin, what did it mean to you when you heard Republican leaders, including John Cornyn, for instance, they voted for the big, beautiful bill to give this tranche of funding, but then now they're criticizing the project? Is there enough pressure, do you feel like, even bipartisan pressure, that there's a chance that some of this construction could stop, knowing that some of the folks that are in Washington that are approving these deals aren't even familiar, haven't even been to Big Bend, for example, themselves?
2: Yeah, I mean, the fact that they paused construction voluntarily last year is historic. This amount of pressure that the movement has generated is a force to be reckoned with. I mean, we've got, you know, Republican lawmakers, conservative border sheriffs, old Mexican cowboys, river runners, basically every person in Brewster County is coming together to fight this thing. And it is a gritty resistance that is not going to rest until these contracts are canceled and the bulldozers are sent packing home. Also, you know, we're looking at $7 billion worth of border barrier construction in the Big Bend sector. It's not just the national park. They're also trying to build barriers and roads in the state park and Texas Park Wildlife Management Area called the Black Gap, and across this rural region of Texas where there are virtually no border crossings. So we are not just advocating for the national park. Our lawsuit and our injunction that we filed on Monday seeks to stop construction across the region. Families out there are going to lose their properties. We've got the federal government sending eminent domain threats to landowners who have had these beautiful ranches in their families for generations, and they want to build a wall between the river and these people's homes.
0: Where do you see your lawsuit going? And I know a lot of folks have been seeing video through their social media feeds pop up from people like you and organizations that are down there in real time. Where do you see your lawsuit going, and what should we visually expect to play out?
2: Yeah, you know, we remain very hopeful about this lawsuit. We are challenging that waiver authority that they have used to strip away all legal protections from people and wildlife across the Big Bend region. We did file for an emergency injunction. We are eagerly waiting to hear from the judge. Basically, if we win our challenge, this invalidates the waiver. That means that DHS, just like everybody else, has to follow the laws. They have to do the requisite studies, consult with experts, consult with Native American tribes. And if they do all of that, if they actually analyze the alternatives that they would have to analyze to this project, there is no way they could justify building these walls across the entire region.
0: Thank you. Laken Jordahl, National Public Lands Advocate for the Center of Biological Diversity. And we appreciate your reporting. Gabby Duvalier, policy reporter for The Verge, bringing us all of this. We appreciate you both. We'll be in touch.
3: There are a lot of times in the Trump era that we have to remind ourselves, and I think this is so important to step back and kind of do this, that what's happening is not in any way normal. I mean, for example, it is definitely not normal for the First Lady of the United States to have to come out and remind us all that she exists.
4: Good afternoon. I heard you missed me. Here I am.
3: Here I am. I've watched that 20 times today. Yes, that was Melania Trump today making her first public appearance in over a month. It's one of only a handful of rare sightings. And according to the Daily Beast, who actually tallied this up, thank you, Daily Beast, the First Lady has only been seen in public 38 days this year. It is the end of August, everyone. That is not normal. And of course, it's also not normal for the president to be accompanied so frequently by an aide like this woman, who you can see on your screen, Natalie Harp. We all know who she is now. And I don't mean it's not normal for the president to have aides who travel with him everywhere, including female aides. But believe me, I've been one of those several times. Plenty of presidents have those. But it is not normal for a person working in the White House to write intimate, devotional, personal letters for the president to the president, never mind leave them in his personal spaces. But that is what Natalie Harp does. It's not normal for a person without a security clearance who refused to fill out the forms for some reason to have close, regular access to the president. But MS Now reports that Natalie Harp did just that for an entire year. It's not normal for that same person to be the point of contact for foreign leaders hoping to speak to the president. But according to the New York Times' Maggie Haberman, Natalie Harp is that person too. It's not normal for a staffer to ride inside the trunk of a car just to be close to the president, as CNN reports that Natalie Harp did to be close to Trump back in 2023. It's also not normal for the president to have an aide so devoted that she sprints alongside his golf cart when he's out on the links. But the New York Times reports that Natalie Harp did exactly that. It's not normal for the president to basically have an adult babysitter of sorts, to have a human security blanket who accompanies him everywhere he goes. But that is the role that Natalie Harp plays for Donald Trump. And apparently, he is not even the only one in the Trump administration with a babysitter. Because the New York Times is out with new details about the very outsized, very hands-on role that Defense Secretary Pete Hegseth's wife plays in the department he oversees. As the Times points out, quote, there has never been a Pentagon spouse quite like Jennifer Hegseth. And quote, her involvement in the Defense Department is so unusual that has led to questions about Mr. Hegseth's leadership. Jennifer Hegseth has been playing the role of babysitter for her husband since, well, almost immediately after he was nominated. I mean, she was constantly at his side. Remember this when he was interviewing with senators ahead of his confirmation hearings? In fact, the Times notes that she startled Republican senators when she showed up at what are usually typically private meetings. And while Hegseth later acknowledged it was unusual, he insisted it just felt right.
5: It was unusual. I remember the first meeting we went to that she came with. I was like, and then it felt so right and so natural, not because of anything else, just because we've always been ride or die. It's always been, we're doing this together. And so when we did that first, it was like, oh, this is the way it's gonna be the whole time. It's gotta be. And so we made it happen so that she could be with me.
3: It's gotta be, it certainly does not have to be. But that turns out that was just the beginning. Last year, the Wall Street Journal reported that Pete Hegseth brought his wife to sensitive meetings with foreign military officials that included one occasion where she accompanied her husband to a high-stakes meeting with top British defense officials, a meeting that came just one day after the Trump administration cut off military intelligence sharing with Ukraine. And now the New York Times is shedding new light on that incident and revealing just how problematic Jennifer Hegseth's presence was at that critical moment. Here's what it says, quote, British officials indicated that they had officers on the ground in Ukraine and that without the U.S. intelligence, including early warnings of incoming missiles from Russia, the officers' lives were at risk. But those same British officials felt they could only speak in general terms about the situation because, quote, the presence of Mrs. Hegseth made them uneasy. Now, a Pentagon spokesperson said that Mrs. Hegseth was only in the meeting for introductions, left soon after, and has not been present for any Defense Department conversation or meeting where classified information was discussed. But we do know that Mrs. Hegseth has been privy to at least some sensitive intelligence. I mean, last year, the New York Times reported that Hegseth actually included his wife on one of his infamous Signal group chats, where he shared detailed information about military strikes in Yemen. And Jennifer Hegseth's role at the Pentagon appears also to go beyond just being privy to sensitive discussions, which is in no way okay, but it's way beyond that. I mean, the Times reports that Mrs. Hegseth has also encouraged her husband's adversarial relationship with the news media and was eager to revoke the credentials of Pentagon reporters who she felt had written negative stories about her husband. That's according to one current and one former administration official. She's also become something of a cheerleader for his aggressive chest-thumping style of leadership at the department. I mean, she even appeared alongside her husband for a workout with sailors and Marines after the Trump administration launched its war with Iran. You can see the two of them there wearing matching shirts that say, "This is war," not in any way understanding the irony of that, given they were saying it was not a war. But that aside, I guess Lululemon was all out of shirts that say, I don't know, this is just a little excursion, I suppose. And here's the thing. Despite her constant presence at Pete Hegseth's side while he's on the job, the Pentagon won't even say whether or not she has a security clearance. Even Hegseth's own former Pentagon spokesperson finds the whole thing outrageous. As he told the New York Times, quote, it's bonkers that a defense secretary would involve his wife in his sensitive official duties, including sharing details of an impending military operation and face zero consequences. But in Donald Trump's White House and administration, bonkers is kind of the new normal. Whether it's Pete Hegseth's wife or Natalie Harp, there are serious security concerns raised by the unusual roles that these people have assumed. And what can you do? Apparently, some adult men need their babysitters. There's that. And in this case, those men just happen to be the commander-in-chief and his secretary of defense. Joining me now are two people I worked very closely with during my time at the White House. Chris Maher served as the assistant to the secretary of defense for public affairs and also spent a stint working in the press office in the White House as well. And Ned Price is the former spokesperson for both the State Department and the National Security Council. Okay, I have been dying to talk to both of you about this because sometimes I'm thinking about these things and I'm thinking, this is insane, but then I need to put my brain together with people who have been in some of these same meetings and situations as I have been. So, Chris, let me just start by asking you just about, I mean, the situation with the meeting with the Brits is completely, to use a word in the story, bonkers to me. You worked for Secretary Austin for quite some time. Can you envision a scenario where his wife was in a meeting with foreign officials where they may have been discussing information that they would have been uncomfortable that she would have heard?
6: No. First of all, these meetings are always highly classified. So anybody without a security clearance is not going to be in those meetings. We don't know because they won't tell us whether Mrs. Hegseth has a security clearance or not. But either way, to your point, it made the Brits uncomfortable. So that just made it a waste of time for everybody. These seats in these bilateral engagements are prime real estate. It's the secretary. It's the deputy press secretary. It's the head of the policy arm of the Pentagon. It's the chairman of the Joint Chiefs of Staff. The highest levels of the Pentagon are attending this meeting. The people who are there, they need to be there and able to do their job. So the fact that she was there meant that somebody, a policy person, a subject matter expert, somebody who could help Pete Hegseth do his job better, didn't have access to information in that meeting that they should have.
3: This is such a good point. And I had not thought of it until you raised it. See, this is why I have to talk to you guys. I mean, these meetings, there's not that many people in them, to your point. So it could have meant the senior director for Europe or an expert on Ukraine or somebody who was there for substantive reasons didn't get a seat in the meeting because she was in the meeting, which is not how it's supposed to work. All right, Ned, you've sat in probably more meetings, more of these meetings than Chris and I have, and we've both sat in a lot of them. And the thing is, which we all know, but for everybody out there, you probably know this too, but that we have a very close intelligence sharing relationship with the UK. I mean, the closest, if not one of the closest. And the Times reporting saying that they were even uncomfortable with her presence there. What does that tell you about this whole situation? What do you think about it all?
7: Jen, look, we spend billions upon billions of dollars each year in our intelligence gathering apparatus. But I will tell you, the most valuable component of our intelligence community is actually free, or at least close to free. And that's the information we receive from our foreign partners, from the Brits, from the Australians, from some of our other European partners, from some of our partners in the Indo-Pacific. And you know why they provide us that information, Jen? Because of one thing. That's trust. They trust us to protect their information. Trust is really the coin of the realm when it comes to these intelligence sharing relationships. It is very, very hard won, and it is very easily lost. And this is the kind of thing, especially when it's iterative, when it happens over and over again in this administration, that will quickly diminish that trust. The Brits probably walked out of that meeting scratching their heads. Our NATO counterparts walked out of their meeting that included Jennifer Hegseth, I'm certain, scratching their heads. They read the same press that we all see every single day. They see that people without security clearances are included in signal chains. They see that the closest personal aide to the president of the United States, the person who sees absolutely everything that crosses his desk, or at least is positioned to see that, doesn't have a security clearance. And somehow, not only does not have a security clearance, just declined to pursue one. So, Jen, that's my concern, that all of these episodes will add up to an erosion of that trust and will have real national security costs for all of us.
3: Let me ask you about the security clearance piece. And you're talking about Natalie Harp. We don't know what Jennifer Hegseth's security clearance situation is. We've all filled out these SF-86s. They're kind of a pain in the butt. You have to fill out any contacts you've had, any travel you've had with foreign officials. There's only a couple of categories, though, that really, I think, would concern anyone, right? Drug use, if that's something, lying about your background. What do you make of her refusing to fill this out, Natalie Harp, that is, for what seems to be almost a year?
6: It's very weird. When I first heard that, I assumed that nobody had asked her to go through this process or something of the like. But the fact that she's refusing to do it, that would be grounds for removal from the White House. You wouldn't be able to show up at the White House to go to work if you were refusing to answer these questions. It would certainly raise eyebrows at a bare minimum. So it's like baffling to me. I don't really understand how she got away with it for so long. And Lord only knows what we're going to find out when she actually does fill it out.
3: It is. I mean, I think we made you fill it out before you even started work.
6: Yeah.
3: And that, I think, was, I remember what the policy was that I experienced as well.
6: Which makes sense.
3: Ned, what about you? You're very familiar with what goes into a background check. What's been your reaction to her refusal to fill this out? Where does your head go on what that's all about?
7: Jen, my head goes where you started, and it is to remind myself and everyone I talk to that this is not normal. Let me tell you what normal looked like during the administrations in which the three of us served. Jen, you and I in the Obama and Biden administrations, and Chris and I in the Biden administration. When I first went over to the Obama White House, I came from the CIA. I was a CIA officer detailed over to the Obama White House. The Obama White House didn't just take for granted that this guy who showed up on Monday from the CIA had a security clearance. Of course I did. They knew I did. They assumed I did. But they still went through the process of checking that I had a clearance, that they had the appropriate clearance, and that it was still active. Let me put this in perspective, too, in my last job in government during the Biden State Department. Every single morning, I would receive the president's daily brief, a version of it. And Natalie Harp, she would without a security clearance, she had access to more compartments, that is to say, to more categories of classified information than I did as a PDB recipient in that last job in the White House. And that's because even though I had a top secret clearance, I wasn't cleared into everything that the president was cleared into. When you're sitting 12 feet away from the president, when your desk is the pass-through vehicle for every piece of paper that goes to the president's desk, whether it's from the Domestic Policy Council or the Council of Economic Advisors, or more importantly in this case, the National Security Council, whether it's from departments and agencies like the Department of Defense or the Central Intelligence Agency, you are going to be in a position to see things that I could not have seen, that the senior-most officials in the U.S. government in national security positions could not have seen. And Jen, it's a huge problem when you have someone who has repeatedly opted not, for whatever reason, to pursue a security clearance, at least in a position to witness that.
3: I suspect there's going to be more reporting on this because there are, again, it doesn't take that long. I understand she's busy, but everybody has to do it. And to all of your points, we all had to do it even before we were really starting to work. Let me go back to Jennifer Hegseth, who we also don't know what her security clearance, if she has a security clearance, is at all. You spent a couple of years in DOD. There are not many political appointees in the Department of Defense. You were one of not many. It's a department that is full of members of the military, full of civil servants. I just wonder what you think the reaction is of the building to a former Fox News producer who it's unclear what her security clearance is pushing her way into the inner circle of the Secretary of Defense, regardless of his background.
6: One of my favorite parts of working at the Pentagon was working with the men and women who were serving in uniform. They were there not because Joe Biden was president, not because Donald Trump was president before him. They were there to serve their country. They swore an oath to the Constitution, right? So for them to see a political appointee come in, for them to see his wife following him around the world because he's concerned or they're concerned that he's going to find himself getting into trouble, which is what the reporting said, that he might start drinking too much. They're concerned that a secretary had to commit to not drinking too much as Secretary of Defense during his confirmation hearings. That shouldn't even be on the table. Nobody should have to worry about a Secretary of Defense with a drinking problem. We're talking about one of the most important positions in the world, making life and death decisions that impact thousands of people around the country every single day. And for him to have to rely on bringing his wife on trips to get the job done is just unacceptable. And it doesn't put any faith, the men and women who are serving, they just can't have faith in their leadership when that's the case.
3: And then you alluded to this earlier about trust and how people in foreign capitals can read our news as well. I mean, right now they're digesting the Secretary of Defense, the president, who have, I guess, versions of babysitters, as I said, people who don't seem to have security clearance, confusion over the war, an obsession with cement and flagpoles. But I just wonder on the Jennifer Hegseth piece specifically, where does this, I mean, they seem to have doubled down. The response from the Defense Department is doubling down on the

0: those on the USS Lincoln who have been at sea for 200 plus days without a port call and who are suffering immense stress, both physical and mental health stress. That, I think, would be a good thing. But Jen, you said it earlier, there are elements of this that are insanity, that are insane. And this insanity, I think, has layers. One of the layers goes, I think, beyond Jennifer Hegseth. When you think about some of the political appointees that Secretary Hegseth has surrounded himself with, it's his wife, it's his brother, it's his personal attorney, it's some of his former colleagues from Fox News Weekend. And this administration, just to make one quick point, has gone out of its way to blame every single calamity that has befallen it virtually on DEI. I don't even know what DEI means anymore because they blame it on everything from wildfires to falling test scores to aviation disasters. But I think if we agree that a DEI hire is a hire based on something other than merit, one might be able to call a lot of these hires DEI hires. And meanwhile, as the secretary surrounds himself with people who probably, I'm going to guess, did not go through the competitive process, compete against hundreds of millions of other Americans for these jobs, this same secretary is firing some of our most accomplished, some of our most decorated, some of our most storied general and flag officers that our nation has ever known, from a former chairman of the Chiefs of Staff to a chief of naval operations and dozens in between. Jen, this is not good human resources. Beyond bad HR, Jen, this really has national security costs that I think we should all be paying attention to.
1: In a piece of slight good news, or it is definitely good news, that USS Abraham Lincoln is on its way back. But yes, that they have all suffered so much while they have been there. Chris Maher, Ned Price, thank you both, as always, for refreshing my memory and reminding me of some things that I had forgotten as well. Thank you both for joining me. Okay, very few Democratic candidates have been going on offense quite like my next guest. He recently challenged his opponent to a game of tackle football, and now he's calling him a coward for ducking a debate. Abdul El-Sayed is the Democratic nominee for U.S. Senate in Michigan, and he joins me next.

0: All of last year, the Trump administration refused to take ownership of how the economy was doing. Trump's advisors insisted that last year's economy was just a hangover from the Biden administration. And the Trump economy didn't start until the first quarter of this year. So that was their completely ludicrous claim. That is when Trump finally said he owned the economy. And so finally, at the beginning of this year, he kind of took ownership.
1: You said you inherited a mess from President Biden when it comes to the economy. But at what point is it on you? At what point are we in the Trump economy?
2: Oh, I'd say we're there now. I'm very proud of it.
0: Now, a few weeks after that interview, Trump attacked Iran and sent our economy into an absolute tailspin. Just this week, the national debt hit a new landmark. We as a country are now $40 trillion with a T dollars in debt. But somehow Trump's top advisors still say that's not his fault or theirs either.
3: We inherited this debt bomb from the Biden administration.
4: And remember, we did not get here in a day, that we were left with a mess. The Biden administration.
0: What? I guess not everyone got the message that we are in Trump's economy now to begin with. And the Biden blame game isn't just happening for big stuff like the national debt.
5: Under Joe Biden, the cost of food went up almost 25%. I mean, this is what we're battling against right now.
0: Is that really what you're battling against 19 months into this presidency, into your time as secretary? Still feels way more like the high cost of food is about, say, Trump's tariffs and his war with Iran, among other things. Now, I'll say there's one person in the Trump administration who does seem to be saying Trump owns the economy, but he is also saying the economy is doing great, and he's doing that by just straight up lying.
6: He's bringing the price of gas down from the heinous highs of the Biden administration. He's taken inflation from the highest level in American history down to 2%.
0: Listen, I spent a lot of time working in communications. Let me just tell you, that's not going to work. People know the price of gas. People know we are not at 2% inflation. They get reminded of those facts every time they fill their gas tank or they buy groceries or they spend money of any kind. So as the midterms approach and the cost of everything is front and center in voters' minds, I guess it makes sense that the Republican Party's plan for keeping hold of Congress appears to be avoiding questions altogether. In the first half of this year, Republican members of Congress held just 39 in-person town halls total. That's a third of the 122 they held in the first half of last year. And nothing compared to the 229 they held in the first half of the year before that. Meanwhile, Democratic members of Congress held 451 town halls in the first half of this year, more than 10 times as many as Republicans. And the reason is, well, it's pretty clear. Republicans don't want to have to face their voters. They don't want to answer tough questions about what their party is doing to the country right now. And we are seeing a similar dynamic play out in Michigan's Senate race. The Michigan Debate Commission has invited both Democratic candidate Abdul El-Sayed and the Republican candidate Mike Rogers to a debate next month. El-Sayed has agreed to the debate, but for more than 2 weeks now, Rogers hasn't responded to them. As an anchor for the local news station that is hosting the debate put it yesterday, quote, Republican and Democratic political hopefuls need to show up for debates. Curating social media ads and then appearing on network cable channels of their political leaning for easy interviews does nothing for the electorate back here in Michigan. Bottom line, the debate stage is being prepared, a live broadcast is scheduled, and two podiums will be present. There you go. Joining me now is the Democratic nominee for U.S. Senate in Michigan, Abdul El-Sayed. First, congratulations. The last time we talked was before the primary. Now you're the nominee, and everyone's eyes are fixed on your race against Mike Rogers. Let me start by just asking you. I mean, I just outlined how you've tried to schedule a debate. They've tried to schedule a debate, the organizers. No date has been decided on yet. Why do you think Mike Rogers is so far refusing to agree to a date for this debate?
7: I mean, I hate to say it, he's a coward. Rogers, the Dodger, does not want to actually debate because he knows that he's an empty suit with no new ideas and a terrible record that he's going to have to contend with. And then he's going to be asked to defend Donald Trump's hideous record on everything from the economy to foreign policy to the drapes in the ballroom. And he doesn't want to have to do that. So he'd rather just not face questions and instead make AI ads that go after me because of the color of my skin or how I pray. we've got to have a conversation about how we actually address the inflation crisis, how we get people health care, how we take on so many of the challenges that Donald Trump is creating. I'm eager to have that conversation. He is welcome to do that, or he can continue to dodge or go back to his McMansion in Florida.
0: I think a lot of voters are probably eager to see a debate. I mean, they typically are. I mean, in an interview earlier this month with Semaphore, Rogers said, I don't know when asked whether he would condemn Trump's tariffs, and that he's heard hardly anything about the Iran war in Michigan, which I frankly find quite hard to believe. As far as you know, you were on the ground, you're talking to voters, you're talking to people, you're paying attention to what he's saying and doing. Has he gotten more specific on either of those big issues? And what do you make of his claim he hasn't heard anything about the Iran war from voters in Michigan?
7: You know, it's funny. Mike Rogers is now trying to make a play, he says, for Democrats. And I've been talking to Democrats for 15 months. And ever since February, when they kicked off this ridiculous war, it is one of the only things that I hear from Democrats. Why is it that a guy who said that he wanted no new wars, that he was going to America first us, that he's now, it seems, putting America last, to the drapes he wants to put in the White House and a war that he seems not to know how to get himself out of. So, you know, just a pro tip here, Mike, if you want to win Democrat votes, you're probably going to have to start talking about the ridiculous war that we shouldn't be fighting in Iran. But he does not want to talk about any of those things because he knows that he is stuck in a bind. Every single time he shows up to any conversation that's at all objective, he's going to have to answer for Trump's ridiculous policies, which he can't answer to without pissing off Daddy Trump. So here he is in this absurd bind, and it's better for him to just dodge. So he's continued to do that. Instead, he takes softball interviews from Fox News or News Nation or Newsmax, whatever that is, and he's trying to avoid having to actually answer for the public policy of our country right now, which is raising our gas prices, which is spiking the prices of homes, which is spiking the cost of health care, and is not addressing the challenges that we all face right now.
0: It's interesting because he spent so many years in elected office answering exactly questions about a lot of these topics. You just referenced it. So in case people haven't seen it, how Mike Rogers responded was he said, we'll be in touch soon with a date that works. Need to find a time between our meetings with folks that voted for Haley. He seems to be claiming that he's winning over Democratic voters who supported your opponent, Haley Stevens. I should note there's no widespread evidence of that whatsoever. What do you make of that? Do you think that's a key part of his strategy? Does it concern you at all?
7: Not at all. I mean, look, you know, the congresswoman endorsed me the day after a hard-fought primary. I was so grateful for her endorsement. And I've been up and down my state since and talking to voters. Folks are clear-eyed about what they're facing, because at the end of the day, it's not about Team Red or Team Blue. It's about Team, can I afford my gas? Can I afford my groceries? Can I get health care? And no matter where you go, you talk to people who say, look, my life is less affordable than it was a year and a half ago. And as much as Donald Trump wants to blame that on Joe Biden, it is quite clear that his war, his tariffs, and his frank failure to actually deal with economic realities has cost people in Michigan their livelihoods. And we've got an opportunity to address that. I want to get money out of politics, put money in pockets, pass Medicare for all. And I want to have a conversation about how we actually do that so people can understand and contrast the differences. So look, he's going to cosplay like he's talking to Democrats. He had eight people, all of whom have previous ties to Republicans in somebody's front yard today. That might be all the Democrats who actually support him. And that's fine. But when I go to up and down the state, there is not a place I stop where people don't tell me, look, I voted for Donald Trump three times and I'm voting for you. And that's because you really want to give me health care. It's because you don't want to send my money abroad to do heinous things like make wars we shouldn't be fighting. You want to keep it here at home. And you seem to be honest about the fact that you believe that our politics should be of the people and by the people instead of the corporations and by the corporations, because you've never taken a dime of corporate money. So I'm happy to defend my record. Donald Trump will continue to make this race about him. And Mike Rogers is going to be stuck between the two of us.
0: Obviously, the goal of any nominee after a primary that's relatively close is to kind of unite the Democrats and expand beyond that. Haley Stevens, she endorsed you right away. She's been out on TV a lot, singing your praises. Are there plans right now in the works for you two to do public events together? Is that something we're going to see on the campaign trail soon? And how soon?
7: Yeah, well, Haley made a special out of doing these drop-ins in local small businesses, built a lot of great relationships there. And I'm a huge proponent of small businesses, and I can't wait to hit the trail with her. And we're working on a couple scheduled stops in and around Wayne County and other communities where she did really well. But what I'll tell you is that I think no matter who you talk to, whether they are Democrats or Republicans, what they're really worried about is a future in which they can actually afford basic things. I met a guy, and you know, he was an independent. He said, my kid's really good at baseball, but he can't play next year because I just can't afford it. And that's a kid's dream that's stolen because of the affordability crisis brought upon us because of Trump's terrible economy that Mike Rogers is willing to rubber stamp at every level. And so we've got to be addressing those challenges. And that means consolidating support among Democrats, yes, but it also means speaking to the corporate contributions that have corrupted our politics on every side. I want money out of politics. I have never solicited a corporate contribution, will never take one, and believe that that's what's wrong with our politics. People understand that. They understand that it's the reason why we've got monopolies and oligopolies raising rates on us, why their unions get busted, why they can't have health care because of big pharma and in big insurance corporations. And they understand that if we're serious about solving problems, we've got to be serious about going to the root. And that's what this campaign was built on 13 months ago. It's why I took $70 million against me in my primary and why we still came out standing. And so I think we can bring Democrats together, yes, but also bring together independents and Republicans who've been lied to, told that Trump was going to be America first and that he was going to bring down their prices. I think we can build a broad coalition.

0: At least a dozen Democrats have flipped districts in special elections since Trump's return to the White House, including in deep red areas where Trump won by large margins in 2024. And this week, another impressive win by a Democrat is being hailed by party leaders as a political earthquake. This time it was in Butler County in western Pennsylvania, where Democrat Brandon Dukes pulled off a shocking upset in a special race for a state House seat, beating his Republican opponent in a district that went for Trump by more than 18 percentage points just 2 years ago. It's a district that was so red, it's been held safely by Republicans since 1999. And now it looks like that's all changed. Joining me now, the winner of Pennsylvania House District 12's special election, Democratic State Representative-elect Brandon Dukes. I know you've had kind of a whirlwind of a 24 hours here. You flipped a seat that hasn't been represented by a Democrat in nearly three decades. For people who are just learning about this and tuning in, how'd you do it?
1: Well, hi, Jen. Thank you for having me. I appreciate it. It was pretty simple. We met people where they were. We hit the pavement. We knocked on doors. We had events, met people at events and made phone calls. And we talked to them about issues that mattered most to them.
0: Vice DNC chair and Pennsylvania State Representative Malcolm Kenyatta has called your district deep Trump country. You've described it as more purple. I just described how many points Trump won the district by. You obviously know some things about your district, others don't. So for those who aren't familiar with it, what's it like? What led you to think you could pull off an upset? And what were people really deeply most concerned about?
1: I think people are mostly concerned about the cost of living, being able to afford grocery prices, gas. Infrastructure was a big thing in my district with growing population. So a lot of traffic congestion was an issue. And of course, education was on top of a lot of parents' minds. Being a young parent myself, it's something that we think about every day. So those were some of the issues that the voters were telling us at the door. And those were issues that we ran on. And I believe that's what got us the victory on Tuesday.
0: What has changed? I mean, there has to have been. You obviously know your district well. You met people where they were. You talked about the issues mm-hmm. they cared about. Those are some key basics for politics. Makes sense. You clearly meet your district. What's changed? What's changed in your district over the last 2 years? Something has to have since Trump won by so much less than 2 years ago.
1: Yeah, so I think it was the demographics that have changed over the last few years. It kind of went undetected, so to speak, I feel. It's become much younger, more progressive. And I think that is what kind of was moving this district the way it did on Tuesday, kind of flipping a seat from an 18-point Trump win to, you know, a point loss there. Of course, you know, being the candidate of change as well is what resonated with a lot of voters who showed up for me. So I think it was a combination of both.
0: Unofficial results show you winning by a very slim margin, less than 100 votes. Every vote counts. This is a perfect example of that. You, of course, have a rematch of this race coming up in November. Between now and then, what are you planning to do to expand your support?
1: Well, we're going to work a lot harder than we did this summer. We hit up about under 16,000 doors. We plan to do more than that. But of course, you know, having the power of the incumbency as well, that will help with voters, with constituent services as such. So I do think it's going to be working much harder. And I do think, you know, just getting out there and listening to voters more and, you know, hopefully my incumbency can help with voters sway, you know, support me again in November. So that's what we're looking forward to in November or this fall.
0: You know, a lot of people may think I may run for office, but I'm living in a place that's much more conservative than what I think my views are. You obviously took on this challenge. You went out and you did all the hard work of campaigning. What would your message be to people out there who might be watching right now, who are thinking about running, but think that they couldn't win over voters who may not think are politically aligned? What advice would you give to them?
1: Don't listen to that. You know, nothing's guaranteed.
0: Good.
1: Yeah, I mean, I was told that several times, that even I thought that at one point. But I knew that, again, if I met the voters where they are, if I focused on local issues like I did, I think that is what resonated with voters, because so many times they're so attuned to what they're hearing on the national level that when you have a candidate coming to their door telling them, I'm going to talk about, you know, the traffic congestion here down the street, I'm talking about, you know, keeping the public school open, I'm talking about making sure the local, you know, supermarket has lower, you know, grocery prices for you, that resonates very well with them. And that's what we did this whole entire summer when knocking on doors. So, yeah,

0: Joining me now is Angie Nixon. She's a Florida state representative, a Democratic socialist, and a union organizer. And as of tonight, she is now the Democratic nominee for U.S. Senate in Florida. First of all, I'm sure it's just settling in for you. So congratulations. Tell me how you think you won this race.
1: I mean, well, first of all, our campaign knew we were going to win because we've been putting in the work, and we realized that all across the state of Florida and this nation, people are demanding change. They are tired of the billionaire and corporations running this country. They are ready for hardworking, everyday people to get to decide what their economies and communities look like. And so I'm super excited as a community organizer and a union organizer to actually help lead the way here in the state of Florida.
0: You ran clearly a heck of a campaign. There are a lot of things about this environment that are good for Democrats, as you well know, including the fact that Trump is at 32% approval. We're in the middle of a war, which is horrific, but people, of course, hate it, including in Florida. Gas prices are way up. And my point is, there's a lot of reasons this environment is good. But Florida, as you well know, and everybody watching knows, has trended more and more Republican in the last decade. One of the ideas raised earlier was that you and David Jolly might be able to bring different aspects of the Democratic Party together to vote for both of you. Is that something in your mind? And how are you going to win statewide with this environment?
1: So I want to be clear, and we have actually, it's not about Democrat or Republican or progressive or moderate. I have been able to get folks who were MPAs and Republicans to change their party affiliation to vote for me in this primary, as well as donate on a campaign and volunteer on a campaign. And that's because I have a proven track record here in the state of Florida of fighting for Floridians as well as delivering. I've been able to get legislation across the finish line that would expand access to early childhood education for low-income and hardworking families. And that is what people care about, policies that help improve their quality of life. They are tired of the billionaire class and the billionaires and Donald Trump and Ashley Moody being so out of touch with folks and working less and less and less, and they're getting richer. Meanwhile, everyday people are working harder, very little to show for it, and they're struggling to stay ahead. And so that is a resonating message. I am a community organizer. I am a union organizer, but I was also a single mom for 12 years with the love of my life, Natalie. And so I know for a fact what it's like to struggle and try to provide and have to make tough decisions in regards to whether or not I could take her to the hospital because of her asthma or her allergies, or would I have to navigate being able to provide food for her? These are decisions that people are having to make each and every day, and it shouldn't be that way. We are the richest, one of the richest countries in the world. And meanwhile, we really don't have as much to show for it as workers, hardworking people. And that is not okay. It will never be okay. And I look forward to going to the United States Senate to prove as such.
0: Sure, Natalie is incredibly proud of you, and you are right. You have incredible background. We've just talked about in the block before this, where people are getting to know you. And running statewide in Florida is no easy task, as you know. So that's why I'm asking these questions. You are a member of the Democratic Socialists. There are a lot of candidates who have won in primaries who are members of the Democratic Socialists as well. You are also running, though, in a state. Florida has, as you well know, and a lot of people watching know, a large population of people who fled countries like Cuba and Venezuela, who may have a very unfavorable view of the term socialist, and they may not know you yet. So what is your message to them, and how are you going to appeal to them? Because you need to win them over, too.
1: Yeah, for sure. So I'm going to continue to work hard and go and knock on every door and have conversations with people, even if they may not agree with me ideologically. I want to be clear. I just recently joined the Democratic Socialists of America, but I'm also a union organizer. I'm a mother. I am a wife. I am a community organizer, a small business owner. And I'm going to have conversations with people about what it is that they care about. Too often, elected officials don't come talk to people. That is why people have been getting so upset and pissed off. I pride myself on having had one of the amazing constituency services programs here in our state. And I'm going to continue to do that when I become the next United States Senator. I have an advisory committee that helps advise me on policies and legislation people want to see passed, as well as how they want me to to vote. And I'm going to continue that advocacy and that constituency program and advisory committee when I become the next United States Senator.
0: Thanks for watching The Briefing Weekend. 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

0: Well, Donald Trump proudly hires people for important positions in government for the stupidest possible reason.
1: These are central casting. If I'm doing a movie, I pick you.
2: He is central casting. Do we agree? Central casting.
3: We just named a new Fed chairman today. You know that? He's a central casting. The Secretary of War, Pete Hegseth, central casting. He loves war.
0: Donald Trump thinks he's a casting director. Donald Trump chooses people for government jobs based on, possibly among other things, the way they look. He uses the phrase central casting as his highest possible compliment for a member of the cabinet. He means that that member of the cabinet looks like what you'd get if you called central casting and said, hey, send over someone to play the Treasury Secretary in a 1950s black and white movie.
3: I'm looking at this guy. He's central casting. Even the glasses are perfect. Where do you get those glasses? I think I'm going to get glasses. That's beautiful.
0: Beautiful. The man he was talking about there, the man he was speaking directly to, the man who he was telling that he is beautiful, is this guy, the cabinet member who got his job because of his glasses. Treasury Secretary Scott Bessent's glasses are the kind of glasses Donald Trump used to see on cabinet members when he was a kid and his childish image of Washington was forming in a brain that seems to have stopped developing around that time. When Donald Trump was in college, happily avoiding the military draft for the war in Vietnam, the most famous cabinet secretary in Lyndon Johnson's cabinet was the Secretary of Defense, Robert McNamara. Robert McNamara's service in the cabinet ended, as Scott Bessent's will, in total failure. That's where Donald Trump saw those glasses, on Robert McNamara. Robert McNamara was wrong about the war in Vietnam, and Scott Bessent is wrong, as far as we can tell, about everything. Scott Bessent may look the part in Donald Trump's mind, but his personal and professional resume are not what fanatical Trump supporters would have been hoping for in a Treasury Secretary. Fanatical Trump supporters would expect to find a gay man married to a man and raising two children together after having worked for George Soros in the Obama cabinet or the Biden cabinet. But there he is with his Robert McNamara glasses in the Trump cabinet. He solidified his position in history today as the most ignorant Treasury Secretary since oil was discovered on planet Earth in 1859 when he said this.
4: We've got a spike in oil prices today that I don't really understand.
0: Every single American who paid more for gasoline today knows they paid more for gasoline today because of Donald Trump's war in Iran, which Scott Bessent, who never served a day in the military, so enthusiastically supports, but apparently does not understand, and does not understand what that war does to oil prices. When Robert McNamara was busy losing the Vietnam War every day in the 1960s, members of the Johnson administration kept talking about the light at the end of the tunnel, which they may have believed when they first started using the phrase. In 1965, Henry Cabot Lodge Jr., American ambassador to South Vietnam, wrote this assessment of the war to President Johnson. It will be straightforward, if slow, plowing ahead, with the light at the end of the tunnel growing brighter all the time. That was 1965. The American military and Defense Department didn't really know what they were doing in Vietnam in 1965, but they also could have been guessing wrong about the light at the end of the tunnel. A year later in 1966, President Johnson said in a speech, Americans often grow impatient when they cannot see light at the end of the tunnel. And by that time, Lyndon Johnson was becoming impatient with impatient young Americans who were beginning to protest, loudly protest, being sent off to a war that seemed pointless. But a year later, the light at the end of the tunnel had dimmed to the point that by 1967, Treasury Secretary Douglas Dillon said, we must give some hope that there is a possibility in the next 2 or 3 years of seeing light at the end of the tunnel. By 1967, Vietnam felt like a forever war. And the Treasury Secretary was saying, if we could just say that it would be over in 2 or 3 years, people would support us. It took years for the people in authority in American government to stop believing in the light at the end of the tunnel in the Vietnam War. Donald Trump's phrasing for the light at the end of the tunnel in his Iran war has been 2 or 3 days, 2 or 3 weeks, any day now. Donald Trump has predicted the end of his war in a couple of days for more times than anyone can remember, and he's been wrong every single time. And today, Donald Trump's Treasury Secretary gave this time estimate for Donald Trump's war.
4: This Iran conflict, we will get on the other side of this. We don't know when.
0: We don't know when. That's a lot worse than Lyndon Johnson's Treasury Secretary saying 2 or 3 years. We don't know when is the very definition of a forever war. And so Donald Trump's Treasury Secretary did him the favor today of, in effect, declaring Donald Trump's war in Iran to be taking its place in the list of America's forever wars in that region in the 21st century. That's what Donald Trump's central casting Treasury Secretary did for him and his war today. And while he was at it, Scott Bessent became the only Republican Treasury Secretary in history to show absolutely no concern whatsoever about the national debt on a day when it hit a new historic high, a Trump-achieved high of $40 trillion. In his first 100 days in the White House, Donald Trump said he would, quote, pay down our national debt and it'll all happen very quickly. And since that day, Donald Trump has paid up the national debt, increased the national debt by $3.8 trillion. Donald Trump and Scott Bessent managed to increase the national debt by more than 10% and push it up over $40 trillion. And then keep waging a very expensive war in Iran that is pushing the national debt up every single day with no end in sight. That's what Scott Bessent said today. No end in sight for Donald Trump's war. Yesterday, Donald Trump announced a vague outline for new sanctions against Iran, saying this will be an economic D-Day. The real D-Day was the deadliest day for American military in World War II, with 2,501 American war dead, with an additional almost 2,000 Allied soldiers, mostly from Britain and Canada, lying on the beaches that day beside their American comrades in arms. A total of 4,414 dead just on our side of the D-Day invasion. How stupid do you have to be to say that something in a live television interview, say something in a live television interview, and then say, don't quote me? Donald Trump's central casting Treasury Secretary managed to do that today in a live television interview, saying something, then saying, don't quote me, when he suggested the economy could achieve 4% economic growth, and then immediately said, don't quote me. Okay, Scott, we won't. But we will quote you about something else. And this is the quote that will follow you around for the rest of your life. As the light at the end of the tunnel quotes during the Vietnam War followed everyone who ever said them for the rest of their haunted lives. Here is what Scott Bessent said about what Donald Trump is calling economic D-Day for Iran.
4: We are going to squash the economy of this murderous regime. It is going to work in Iran, and we are going to collapse this regime.
0: We're going to collapse this regime. The man who says he has no idea how long the war he is so enthusiastic about is going to last says with confidence, we are going to collapse this regime. By the end of 1967, Robert McNamara was in agony over the mistaken calculations he had made about the Vietnam War over the previous 4 years, and he just couldn't take it anymore. He resigned, and he spent the rest of his life a defeated man, a haunted man. Robert McNamara spent the rest of his life sorry for being so wrong and being part of the leadership that sent, in the end, a total of 58,220 Americans to their deaths for no reason in Vietnam. Robert McNamara at least had the decency to be haunted by that. We should not expect such decency from Scott Bessent. On October 23rd, 1966, when Lyndon Johnson and most of the people in his administration, including Robert McNamara, were still desperately hoping to somehow win the Vietnam War, the U.S. Army's commanding general in Vietnam, William Westmoreland, said, according to notes of a meeting in the Philippines, quote, "While there was light at the end of the tunnel, we had to be geared for the long pull. The enemy is relying on his greater staying power. It is only his will and resolve that are sustaining him now, and his faith that his will is stronger than ours." His will was stronger than ours. The North Vietnamese Army beat the United States Army in Vietnam because their will was stronger than ours. And whose will seems stronger tonight in Donald Trump's war in Iran? Iran's foreign minister said this today on Elon Musk's social media site. "The so-called economic D-Day is a diversion from America's own crisis, unprecedented debt and surging interest costs. Doubling down on failed policies will only bring further defeat and enmity of Iranians. U.S. economic terrorism threatens global economy and sovereignty worldwide." Does he sound ready to be crushed by Scott Bessent? We don't know when Donald Trump's war is going to end, but we know how it is going to end. We have seen this before. CBS News anchor Walter Cronkite saw it in 1968 when he went to Vietnam and on February 27th delivered the most important nightly news coverage in the history of the Vietnam War.
5: "To say that we are closer to victory today is to believe, in the face of the evidence, the optimists who have been wrong in the past. It is increasingly clear to this report that the only rational way out then will be to negotiate, not as victors, but as an honorable people who lived up to their pledge to defend democracy and did the best they could." This is Walter Cronkite. Good night.
0: Two successive presidents, Lyndon Johnson and Richard Nixon, were incapable of facing the reality that Walter Cronkite saw on February 27th, 1968. Two successive presidents were incapable of conducting real, effective negotiations to end the war in Vietnam. Negotiations that Walter Cronkite saw were absolutely necessary. And so in the end, we fled. The United States Army retreated. And the last Americans were chased out of Vietnam, which is now a tourist destination for American honeymooners. We did not win regime change in Vietnam. We simply, at long last, came to our senses. Tonight, Donald Trump is more lost than any American war president has ever been, and his Treasury Secretary is right about exactly one thing. He and we have no idea at all when Donald Trump's war in Iran will end. Leading off our discussion tonight is Democratic Congressman Jason Crow of Colorado. He's a member of the House Intelligence Committee, Armed Services Committee. He's also a former U.S. Army Ranger. Congressman Crow, thank you very much for joining us tonight. Scott Bessent's statement today that we don't know when this war will end. Open admission that he, in the inner circle of the Trump War Council, has no idea where we are in this war. What is your reaction to that?
6: We've known this from day one, that the administration, whether it's Pete Hegseth, Scott Bessent, Donald Trump, they all have no idea how to win this war. and how to wind it down. They've had no strategy from day one. But the, I think the most important character or organization in this debate right now is actually, I think, the United States Congress, because the United States Congress has the power to end it. If people don't know when it ends, that's because Congress hasn't ended it, right? The American people don't want this war, as you've pointed out, Lawrence. They absolutely don't want this war. On the right and on the left, people don't, which is why Donald Trump campaigned against endless conflict in the Middle East and said he was going to stop it, because he knew that's what Americans wanted. He, of course, gets into power. He wants to abuse his power for a lot of reasons, hide his corruption, to assert his authority. But why are framers put this in the Constitution that the United States Congress is the body to make and declare and run wars is because they knew that this power was too big, and the allure of corruption was too strong to put it in any one president or head of state. So today, Congress could go back to Washington, could vote to end this war, and if Donald Trump then ignores that vote, then we could vote to cut off the funding.
0: The aircraft carrier Lincoln is on its way home to San Diego, 5,000 crew aboard. They all have families. They all have friends. Those 5,000 sailors will be telling their stories of their experience, not sharing classified information, but certainly telling their families whether or not they had enough to eat and hot water and toothpaste and all these things that we're hearing about as a crisis issues on that aircraft carrier. So maybe tens of thousands of Americans, neighbors, friends, family members of those sailors will be hearing this. And when you go back to the 1960s, as we were considering earlier, when soldiers started coming back from Vietnam, when members of the Navy who were in service there came back, support for the war did not grow. Support for the war went down when people, when family members, when friends, when people got to hear the stories directly from the mouths of the people who actually served there. That seems to be a possibility here.
6: Yeah, I do think it's a possibility. I've always said the best way to support our veterans is to make sure we're not creating more veterans with trauma, with combat wounds, with injuries, with mental health challenges, in endless reckless wars. Let's just cut off the pipeline of things that we don't have to be doing. And you know, I'm no pacifist either. I'm willing to use the military if we absolutely need to do it to protect Americans and American interests. But it is very clear that has gone way off the rails in the last 20 years. The second thing is that the best way to support our military families is the same thing. Let's stop sending them on extended deployments, subjecting them to air raids, to drone strikes, to nine-month-long deployments at sea in the case of the Lincoln, which is almost twice as long as it was supposed to be on station, when that's not

0: guys, the support to actually feed yourself, to sleep, to be safe, to have air defense, and have all the necessary things you need to then do the tough missions. And that's what's happening here. The incompetence of this administration is putting our service members in that position.
1: Congressman Jason Crow, thank you very much for joining our discussion tonight.
0: Thank you.
1: Coming up, the most corrupt presidential son-in-law in history will be the focus of congressional investigations if the Democrats win the House of Representatives. The top Democrat on the House Oversight Committee, Congressman Robert Garcia, already has questions for Jared Kushner and will join us next.

0: Jared Kushner is officially representing the President of the United States in the Middle East, while his private investment firm has received billions of dollars from the dictators in that region. New reporting from Mother Jones details the Saudi government's decision to invest $2 billion in Kushner's private equity firm, Affinity Partners. According to Mother Jones, Saudi officials charged with evaluating the investment in 2021, when Kushner and Donald Trump were out of the White House, recommended against it. Quote, Affinity's lack of clarity or strategy, the absence of other major investors, the inexperience of its managers, and public relations risks, as the report put it, all pointed to an unequivocal no. They would not back Affinity. They would not fund Kushner. Saudi Crown Prince Mohammed bin Salman overruled those concerns. Mother Jones reports, quote, as MBS saw it, Affinity wasn't just some panhandling fly-by-night investment group looking for a handout. It was a fund overseen by a fellow princeling whom the Saudi dictator had already befriended. MBS also knew that if America's political tides were to turn, Kushner could prove an indispensable asset. So he overruled his experts. Kushner and Affinity would have their funding, $2 billion to start, with potentially much more down the road, and MBS would again have an American partner he could steer in whichever way he wanted. Jared Kushner got the $2 billion. Jared Kushner is now back negotiating for his father-in-law in the Middle East. Mother Jones reports the Saudi investment could give MBS continuing financial leverage over Jared Kushner. If the investments themselves weren't enough of an ethical hornet's nest, the contracts Affinity signed give the regimes troubling leverage over Kushner. They allow investors to pull out after a five-year window, which means Saudi Arabia and Qatar have the power to implode Affinity in the middle of Trump's second term, decimating Kushner's standing. A financial sword of Damocles that, by extension, dangles over the federal government. The New York Times reports a spokesman for Mr. Kushner's firm said of its relationship with the Saudi Public Investment Fund, Affinity, like many other top investment firms, is proud to have Public Investment Fund and other leading organizations that have careful screening criteria as investors. For months, our next guest, Congressman Robert Garcia, working with Senator Ron Wyden, has been investigating Jared Kushner's financial relationships with Middle Eastern governments while he simultaneously negotiates Trump foreign policy. This week, Congressman Garcia renewed his warning, saying, quote, Jared Kushner, who received $2 billion from Saudi Arabia, is representing the Trump administration in negotiations across the world. Kushner's conflicts of interest are a national security issue, and he's enriching himself while Americans struggle with rising costs. And joining us now is Democratic Congressman Robert Garcia of California. He is the top Democrat on the House Oversight Committee. If you become the chair of the committee next year, if the Democrats win the House, will you subpoena Jared Kushner to testify and answer questions about all of this?
1: Oh, the entire Trump crime family should be prepared and concerned about the questions that we're going to have and the demands that we're going to make in Congress through every sort of power that we have at the legislative level, through subpoenas, through investigations, through the courts. What you're seeing right now, Lawrence, is the single largest type of corruption you've ever seen a president or quite frankly, any government official ever do. What Kushner is doing, and by the way, we estimate in our investigation so far that he has likely already made about over $100 million in this investment that he has from the Saudis, of which with $2 billion initial dollars. And they're just one of the countries that's been involved. And so Jared Kushner is at the top of our list of who we need to speak to. He is going around essentially being deployed on foreign policy, on issues around Gaza, as we know, across the Middle East. He is being paid. He's on the payroll of the Saudi government. And so this is corruption. It has to be stopped. And we're going to investigate both on the House side and the Senate side.
0: It seems that the dictator in Saudi Arabia is just sitting there with dictatorial control over this money, of course. And so at any moment, he can decide to add more to the pot. He can decide to take it out as soon as that window opens up to take it out. And obviously, as Mother Jones points out, this has to be on Jared Kushner's mind every day. Will you be able to subpoena Saudi officials to reveal what they can about this?
1: Oh, we have a very extensive plan of subpoenas, but let me also just say that there are also U.S. partners, as we know. And at the end of the day, what we've said through all of the grifts of the Trump family, and there are endless amounts, if you are an American company and you are working with the Trump family on any of these projects and grifts that are ripping off from the American public, that are enriching the Trumps, as we know, by billions of dollars, you can expect the Oversight Committee to investigate you and to answer, and to, for us to force you to answer our questions. And so that is on its way. And what people need to understand, and I know that everyone gets what's happening. You're talking about $2 billion from the Saudis, Qatar in making investments, other Middle East nations pouring money into an investment fund, while Jared Kushner is essentially in charge as a special envoy of Middle East diplomacy. So of course, Kushner is considering what is making him more wealthy. He's gaining an enormous amount of wealth. The sons are opening Trump properties in all of these countries, while the father is doing diplomacy and opening banks and crypto schemes. So we have a family enriching themselves while the American public can barely afford groceries, their mortgage, and the rent. So this will be investigated by oversight.
0: Will you be investigating Treasury Secretary Scott Bessent's department authorizing Donald Trump basically to be able to run a bank, Donald Trump and his sons?
1: Absolutely. And let me just plug here for Senator Wyden. You have Senator Wyden and his team have been phenomenal, particularly when it comes to the Department of Treasury, what's going on there through their work. In this investigation in particular, we've partnered with him and other members of the Senate, including Senator Blumenthal, on a vast array of issues that we believe rise to the level of real corruption. We're talking about them stealing money from the American taxpayer and enriching themselves. We strongly believe that the Trump family, and not just, of course, Kushner, we're talking about Don Jr., we're talking about Eric, we're talking about the president himself. They are enriching themselves and could not care less about the American public. And people need to understand that. And we're going to go after this day one when we win the majority this November.
0: Carson Robert Garcia, thank you very much for joining us tonight. And coming up, Donald Trump's prosecutors told a federal judge why a photograph of seashells posted by James Comey is obviously, in their view, a federal crime. That's next with Andrew Weissman.

0: Donald Trump's prosecutors are telling a federal judge in their criminal case against former FBI Director James Comey, quote, "There is no serious dispute that an objective viewer of Comey's post could read it to mean kill President Trump." Okay, here is that post. So, take your time. If you can find the words kill President Trump, just let us know. And in a court filing yesterday, Trump lawyers at the Department of Justice had to reveal that the Trump administration was warned about peeling of the Lincoln Memorial Reflecting Pool's liner as early as June 11th, more than a week before three-time Olympic athlete David Hearn was arrested for allegedly vandalizing the reflecting pool. The court filing says this about a June 11th email from a National Park Service engineer. The engineer wrote, "Only the top layer of liner has peeled. This is very thin and will not impact the strength of the liner." The email detailed that the contractor stated that the peeled area was overspray from spraying the perimeter joint with polyurea. The engineer stated his concern that this overspray along the perimeter of the pool could lead to a 1 to 2 foot strip that is vulnerable to peeling. Joining us now is Andrew Weissman, former FBI General Counsel and an MS Now legal analyst. He is the author of Liar's Kingdom, How to Stop Trump's Deceit and Save America. And Andrew, we are in the clownish section of the Trump prosecutorial behavior here with the Comey case, the reflecting pool case, which has already been dismissed. And now the defendant in the case wants an even more solid dismissal. But how should we take these cases?
1: Well, I'm going to pull the lens way back to John Locke, who is the British philosopher who said, "Where law ends, tyranny begins." And you see that in both of these cases. And yes, it is definitely possible to look at these as clownish, but they're quite serious, not only to the defendants themselves, but also in terms of their chilling effect and also what it signals about what is going on in our legal system. Just to take the James Comey case, if the government truly thought that 8647 was a true threat, that something the Supreme Court requires it to be able to prosecute, then why have they not prosecuted the thousands and thousands of other people who can go to Amazon and have gone to Amazon for paraphernalia that says 8647? Or why did they wait a year to prosecute James Comey? If you thought somebody was truly threatening the president, isn't that something you take really seriously and you don't want to have that person out there and you actually want to have a chilling effect? And so it's so clear that this is just an abusive prosecution.
0: And what about what do you see in the reflecting pool case? These things are so clownish, it is hard to figure out exactly the right angle to approach.
1: Well, I think as we've talked about, the reflecting pool case is aptly named because in so many ways, so many aspects of that reflect what is going on in the Trump Justice Department and the White House. The latest issue in that case is that the case is over, it's dismissed. But the defendant wants it to be dismissed with prejudice, meaning it cannot be brought back. And the defendant has a really good argument. The government, of course, is saying, no, it should be without prejudice. But again, just think about what the government has done in other cases. For the Proud Boys and the Oath Seekers, the government has voluntarily sought to dismiss those cases of seditious conspiracy involving January 6th, and they moved to dismiss successfully those cases with prejudice, meaning they could never be brought. But for the reflecting pool case, where they admit that they have evidence that he did not do this, they want to keep this dangling over his head in the future. Again, it tells you that where law ends, tyranny begins in terms of both of these cases and what it's signaling in terms of this Justice Department.
0: So Todd Blanche has said that, of course, he would never do anything illegal as Attorney General. Donald Trump would never ask him to do anything illegal. Donald Trump would never ask him to do anything unethical, which is seems to be it sounds kind of like what does that sound like to you?
1: Well, I think what he is saying is, one, he's closing his eyes to everything that we have all seen in black and white. But I think the way I look at it is he is no Elliot Richardson. He is not an attorney general who is going to get an improper order from the White House and say, no, I'm not doing that. You need to find yourself another patsy. To me, he is signaling that whatever Donald Trump tells him to do, he is going to do. Remember, he has his job, in my view, because he implemented the case against James Comey when Pam Bondi did not. And that tells you, I think, everything you need to know about sort of where this Justice Department is going.
0: And is that why there's no possibility of them giving up on the case against James Comey?
1: Oh, absolutely. There's no way. I don't think the courts are going to go along with it either, because it is not a true threat, or because it is vindictive prosecution. That is something that's already been found with respect to this Justice Department in the Abrego Garcia case. And the judge there laid the blame for that at the feet of Todd Blanche.
0: Andrew Weissman, thank you very much for joining our coverage tonight.
1: You're welcome.
0: And coming up, the new Democratic nominee for governor of Wisconsin, David Crowley, joins us next.

0: After winning the Democratic nomination for governor in Wisconsin last week, a new poll shows Milwaukee County Executive David Crowley with a 4-point lead over his opponent in November's general election, Republican Trump-supporting Congressman Tom Tiffany. That lead is within the margin of error. Our next guest, Wisconsin Democratic gubernatorial nominee David Crowley, released a new campaign ad today.
1: I'm David Crowley, and I'm running to be governor for all of us.
2: David Crowley emphasizes what he calls practical, bipartisan solutions.
1: I've gotten things done, balancing the budget while delivering the largest property tax cut in our history. But the progress we've made isn't nearly enough. With costs shooting up, we're all getting less, even if you're making more. So I've laid out my vision for a Wisconsin that works for everyone. Hold data centers accountable and make them pay. Expand Badger Care, lower costs, and a lot more jobs. Wisconsin, let's get to work.
0: Joining us now is Milwaukee County Executive David Crowley. He is now the Democratic nominee for governor in Wisconsin. Thank you very much for joining us tonight. Let's go to that first issue that you mentioned in your ad, and that is data centers in Wisconsin. What is the policy you want to see on data centers in Wisconsin?
3: Well, one, I want every Wisconsinite to know that we're going to do everything that we can to protect ourselves from these data centers, protect our farmland, protect our energy, protect everything around us. And at the end of the day, we need to make sure that these data centers are paying their way. They need to earn their way into local communities, and they need to be held by strict guidelines and guardrails, as I've been hearing from voters all across this state. But unfortunately, that is not the exact same thing that my opponent believes in. He has voted to give $70 billion in tax breaks to big tech, and he also voted to allow data centers to actually steamroll these communities. And so as the next governor, I'm going to make sure that the free ride that these tech companies have been getting no longer under a Crowley administration.
0: So your opponent's running mate seems to be Donald Trump. Donald Trump said, "Tom Tiffany has my complete and total endorsement to be the next governor of Wisconsin." So you're going to find yourself running against Donald Trump and the guy on the ballot. Donald Trump is a full-on supporter of data centers. He needs data centers to run his own crypto fortune and other things. He personally needs them. What do Wisconsin voters think about Donald Trump's endorsement, do you think? What do you think that value is in a Wisconsin election now?
3: Well, I don't think it means anything, actually, you know, for this congressional member. You know, he has been a MAGA extremist. And quite frankly, as we travel across this state, there's a lot of disaffected, you know, Republicans and independents. And they're looking for someone who's going to be ready on day one and move our state forward. And I've been glad to be able to coalesce people across the political spectrum to support this campaign.
0: What about he's a Republican member of Congress. He has been in support of Donald Trump's war in Iran. How does that affect a campaign for governor?
3: Well, that has allowed us to actually travel across this state. When I'm talking to rural communities, you know, farmers, teachers, they're seeing their costs rise each and every single day. They're seeing it at the gas pump. They're seeing it with their utilities. They're seeing it when it comes down to housing. And that's why we've created the Badger Basics Plan. And, you know, for me, you know, I'm a kid that has been, you know, that's faced housing instability. I was evicted 3 times before I graduated high school. And so I know what these families are going through each and every single day. And we're going to make sure that we focus on those 3 pillars, making life more affordable, providing the care that they need, and providing more opportunities.
0: All you have to do is what Barack Obama did in Wisconsin. He won the state twice. Joe Biden won the state of Wisconsin. Is there kind of a roadmap for Democrats winning the state of Wisconsin?
3: You know, you have to meet people where they are. And I think here in the state of Wisconsin, what I've learned as a county executive, as a state representative, as a community organizer, you know, you have to bring people to the table. And one of my favorite quotes is by Teddy Roosevelt: "No one cares what you know until they know how much you care." And I've been able to build a lot of relationships to make sure that those who are directly impacted by the issues, that they can have a voice and they can lend that voice to the solutions that's going to work for their community. And as long as we continue to focus on Wisconsin values and not allow Washington chaos to come into our own backyard, there's no reason why we can't win this election this upcoming November.
0: So are voters now, given that the war in Iran has raised gas prices, has pushed up inflation across the board, does that intersect now, does that war intersect with all of their voting decisions, including on races like governor?
3: Oh, absolutely. You know, we are heard from many of our farmers. You know, Wisconsin, we're one of the largest ginseng producers, and that's been affected by the tariffs. You know, when you talk about moving so many products and produce before our farmers, they're feeling that at the gas pump. And that's one of the reasons why I've proposed eliminating the minimum markup law. It's called the Unfair Sales Act right here in the state of Wisconsin, which is a 9% markup on each gallon that doesn't go towards fixing the roads or to any community benefit. It's guaranteed profit for big oil. And so by eliminating that law, it won't just help many of our residents in their own pocketbooks. It'll help them when it comes down to the school buses with their public schools, with our municipalities that have to utilize large equipment. And so there's so much that this federal administration has done to really impact many families across the state of Wisconsin. And that's why we're bringing something different, bringing hope, bringing excitement. And that's what we've seen in the momentum that we've been able to capture since the primary.
0: Wisconsin's Democratic candidate for governor, David Crowley, thank you very much for joining us here tonight.
3: Thank you so much for having me.

0: 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I'm Tommy Vitor, host of Pod Save America and Pod Save the World. On this week's show, MAGA World is in full meltdown over Donald Trump's Natalie scandal. In Texas, James Tallarico trolls his Senate opponent Ken Paxton in one of the funniest ads of the year.
1: This is Ken Paxton stealing someone's $1,000 pen.
0: A new report takes a closer look at Pete Hegseth's wife and the alarming role that she's playing inside the Pentagon. And finally, Lindsey Graham's sister may not know much, but she still wants a U.S. Senate seat. You're watching Crooked on MS Now.
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3: I'm Dan Pfeiffer.
2: Let's talk about the midterms, where Democratic primary results continue to drive the take economy, which is obviously what matters most here. Here's Politico. This is about Tuesday's primary results. Hashtag resistance Democrats are flopping in primaries. Here's Axios. The rise of DSA is killing off resistance 1.0 Democrats. And most definitively from The Atlantic, quote, the resistance is over. Those headlines refer in part to Tuesday night's results in Florida, where State Representative Angie Nixon, a relatively unknown DSA candidate, won a massive upset against Alexander Vindman in the U.S. Senate Democratic primary. You might remember Vindman as the former Trump national security aide from the first administration, who became a national figure as a key witness during Trump's 2019 impeachment hearings. That's the first impeachment. Extra points if you can remember what that was about. Vindman was widely expected to win, refused to even debate Nixon, and outraised her by $15 million. She raised less than $1 million total for a Senate race in Florida and won the primary. Nixon now advances to the general election, where she'll face Senator Ashley Moody, who took Marco Rubio's seat when he was selected as Secretary of State. You wrote a great message box about this result, encouraging other Democrats to learn from Nixon's unexpected win. Tell us about it. How'd she win? How'd she pull it off? What should other Dems take away?
3: Sure. Nixon, as you mentioned, is someone who she's a liberal. She joined the DSA during the campaign. But the typical coalition, both historically and in this cycle, for DSA or very progressive members has been young voters, white college-educated liberals. And a failure to make inroads with black voters and more working class voters. Nixon won here because she ran up huge numbers among black voters in Florida. And she won the counties that have the largest segment of black voters. She won by 30 points. Now, she is from Jacksonville and Duval County, which is a huge slice of black voters. But she also did very well in the I-4 corridor, which is Tampa and Orlando. She did well in Miami-Dade. Were also a lot of black voters. And even more importantly and notable, she did really well in what's called the Black Belt in Northern Florida, which is the rural areas with large black communities. Mm. She just cleaned up in those counties. So she took this really impressive number with black voters and then combined it with younger voters, more progressive voters, more college educated voters to give herself a 13-point win in this primary. This, when you wonder why these progressive candidates fail in particularly presidential primaries, you know, Bernie Sanders, Howard Dean, Gary Hart, Bill Bradley, it's because they can do the half of the coalition with young and white voters, which can get them through in the old calendar, Iowa and New Hampshire. And then you get to South Carolina in the South, with all these black voters. And the only candidate who's been able to put the coalition together that allowed you to win is Obama, because he had college educated white liberals, young voters, and black voters at a really high percentage. And so, like, as they think about like how a very progressive Democrat could win the Democratic nomination, it is going to look a lot more like what Angie Nixon did in Florida than Abdul Sayed did in Michigan or AOC does in New York or anything like that.
2: It also reminded me of, I mean, in Florida in 2018, that is basically how Andrew Gillum, running against DeSantis, came so close to winning that state. He didn't win it, but he was a more progressive candidate, did really, really well with black voters, college-educated voters, younger voters, and that was enough to, what was it, like 18,000 votes or something?
3: Yeah, it's but I think, and it's how he beat Gwen Graham in the...
2: Right, in the primary.
3: In the primary.
2: It does seem like Nixon will have quite a bit of an uphill climb, we should say. Yes. To win the general election, they you know, some of the forecasters moved it from, one of them moved it from, I think, likely Republican to safe Republican.
3: Yep.
2: And just because I think that now I will say I've seen her now do a couple of interviews post race, and I've like watched her. She's very good, very good. Yeah. And if you did not like, if they did not report that she was DSA, you would never guess that she was DSA.
3: She is a work true. This is a lot of sometimes the DSA candidates, not all of them, but some of them have sort of the. I don't, this is not a fair thing, but this was used to describe Francesca Hong with the faculty lounge problem, right? Where how they talk about things. And that's not actually a fair characterization of Francesca Hong's life, who worked herself up as a restaurant owner and a chef. But Angie Nixon is working class. She is a longtime champion of working class voters. She's an organizer, a community organizer. And so she communicates like a community organizer, not like some sort of academic who's just sort of studying these problems. She's someone who is deeply embedded in trying to actually solve the problems that working class families are dealing with.
2: Well, and also she was very, I mean, so I think Willie Geist asked her, so do you support abolishing prisons? She's like, no, I don't support abolishing prisons. I support getting rid of for-profit prisons that are being like run horribly and costing us a lot of money and stuff. But like, it was just, she had all the answers. It was very good.
3: The challenge here is if there is one state in the country where the DSA label is a problem, in particular, it's Florida, because that so much of the Latino vote in that state has roots in Cuba and Venezuela, and the socialism attacks hit much harder there. It's one of the things that has moved Florida to the right in recent years.
2: And again, it's a gigantic state, so it's super expensive, and it's not the kind of state where you can say, all right, well, you know, look beyond the label and actually come meet me, you know, because it's too big for that. So that's why it's going to be tough. Anyway, so Vindman wasn't the only quote-unquote resistance figure to lose this cycle. Dan Goldman, lead majority counsel during Trump's 2019 impeachment. Representative Diana DeGette, a 2021 House impeachment manager, both lost their primaries to left-wing challengers. Harry Dunn, Capitol Police officer on January 6th, lost his bid for a House seat in Maryland. George Conway, Trump critic, co-founder of the Lincoln Project, Bulwark, came in fifth with just 6% of the vote in the Democratic primary to replace Jerry Nadler. So this has spawned a lot of resistance's over takes. What do you think about those takes? Do these losses suggest a real trend to you, or is the take machine trying a bit too hard here?
3: I mean, the take machine by definition is always trying a bit too hard.
2: Fair.
3: But there is something real here, and it's actually should not be that surprising. The Trump era began 11 years ago when he started running.
2: Yeah.
3: He won election a decade ago. It's been a very long time. And that decade actually feels longer than an actual 10 years because of the pandemic. Like here we are struggling to remember, and people who covered it every day, what happened in Trump's impeachment in 2019, because it really feels like 100 years ago.
2: Ukraine, perfect call. Zelensky was involved, but it was before the war.
3: Yes, but we didn't even know Zelensky like we know him now. He wasn't even our hero. He was just a guy, just a comedian who got a job. And so like that, that's all old and feels like in the past. I think that what has changed is that, and this is a good thing for Democrats, is we do not identify ourselves entirely as in opposition to Trump. And so standing up and fighting Trump is necessary in a Democratic primary politically, but it's insufficient. You have to be fighting for something bigger than that. You have to define yourself as someone who's actually fighting to solve these big problems that I think people over the last year or so have realized are more than just Trump. Like it's a rigged economy. It's people can't get healthcare, and Trump has contributed to that, and he's certainly not helping it. But if you're simply focused on Trump, that's a problem. The other thing that I think defined a lot of these resistance 1.0 characters is they're institutionalists by nature, right? We were going to bring him down through Robert Mueller. We're going to bring him down through impeachment. And that stuff, I think, feels dated here and doesn't have this hit in the same way it did before. So those folks are sometimes naturally out of touch with what's going on. But then when you look at each of these individual races, it really wasn't about them being resistance figures. Dan Goldman went down because of a huge dispute over Israel. George Conway was a Republican with relatively low name ID running against a really stacked field of local elected officials like Michael Escher and Alex Boris.
2: That was my problem with this is I just don't think any of the dots connect. Like, yes, what they have in common is they all are, you could call them all resistance figures, but every single race was different for different reasons.
3: Yes, I think what's notable was how in each of the races, Trump wasn't that big a deal. Like, he wasn't the dominant figure in the conversation, which wasn't good for the people who became famous for standing up to Trump.
2: Well, it's also not just how long we've been doing this, which is a long time. But yes, it's what is coming next, which is like, we are almost at the end of the Trump era.
3: Yeah, you can see the light.
2: Right. And so if you're, I mean, and this is going to be especially true in the 2028 primaries, but like all of those Democratic candidates that are going to run for president, why would they talk that much about Trump? They'll probably talk about how they're going to fix the damage that Trump has done. But like, it's sort of like, I mean, we dealt with this in the campaign in 2007, 2008. It's very similar, where there was a lot of Bush bashing, obviously. But at some point in that primary, I remember Obama was like, the real question is, like, we know that George Bush isn't coming back as president. And the question is, what's next? Like, what's next for the country, and where are we going to go, and what's going to happen? And like, that's where all these Democratic candidates are going to have to pivot very soon after the midterms.
3: And then we won the nomination and we ran approximately $80 million of ads with a video of John McCain getting into a golf cart with George W. Bush.
2: Well, that will be the campaign against J.D. Vance.
3: Yes. Yes, there will be.
2: or if Marco Rubio somehow makes it out, or anyone, if anyone is the nominee connected to the Trump administration, yes.
3: There are going to be in a lot of ads. Yes.
2: Then that 6 months or 7 months or whatever the campaign, that will all be about Donald Trump. And then, but in terms of a primary and what you're going to do for the country, it's beyond Trump at that point. So I think that's something to keep in mind for people. All right. Jennifer Hegseth, wife of Pete Hegseth, gets a big story in the New York Times today on Thursday, where she's described as her husband's most influential advisor and de facto producer, apparently attending highly sensitive meetings, traveling with her husband to, quote, keep him out of trouble, and conducting job interviews at the Pentagon. What'd you make of that story, Dan? It seemed a bit odd to me.
3: It's not your normal relationship. But then I tried to think, imagine you or I were Secretary of Defense or something like it.
2: Okay.
3: And I know my wife and I know your wife. And so I kind of imagine that in both those cases, they would be our closest advisors.
2: Yes. Although I would ask, Emily would be like, I don't have time for your boring shit.
3: No, she would. She'd be producing you.
2: She would really.
3: I don't know. I would.
2: She would get into the production part of it for sure.
3: I don't think she would be interviewing your press secretaries.
2: She would not care about the meeting with the Ukrainian officials with the intel.
3: No, but they would be deeply involved, both Hallie and Emily, in both cases.
2: That's true, and clearly they'd have to be on the road with us to keep us out of trouble because we've done a lot of traveling together
3: over the years, and yeah. We're pretty boring. So it's fine. Oh no. One drink and then in bed by 9:30 so we can read the news.
2: Could stand to get in a little more trouble.
0: Coming up, MAGA world is in chaos over Trump's Natalie scandal. 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

0: Welcome back to Crooked on MS Now, your weekly highlight reel of the most talked about moments from Crooked Media's top podcasts. Senator John Ossoff has sparked a complete MAGA meltdown after claiming all Donald Trump wants to do is travel with his 35-year-old aide, Natalie Harp. 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
1: The fallout from the most vile, despicable, misogynistic words ever spoken from the mouth of an elected official. I'm talking, of course, about John Ossoff's baseless allegation that the president likes to, quote, travel with Natalie. Mm-hmm. That's it. That's mm-hmm. the whole, that's

0: It's not fake, I can assure you.
1: It is. I mean, especially when the president.
0: You don't put words in my mouth. It's not fake.
2: She let you
1: putting words in
0: her mouth.
1: She said,
0: I have fake outrage. I am really.
3: Hold on a second. Ashley, please speak. Scott, please listen to what she has to say. We all respected when you had the platform.
4: Thought we were going to get your hand out of my fucking face again.
5: These shows are, the format is so rote. It's like dickhead says dickhead thing. Someone attacks him for it. Host scolds them for being civil on set.
4: Dickhead talks over everyone else to make sure that he's not he's not forced to actually respond in a way that's not just his angry talking points.
5: Listen, I can't grow a goatee, and that's on me. That's a cross I have to bear. But I wouldn't. If it looked like that, I'd shave it anyway. I don't know, like a look there.
4: I mean, he's definitely trying out for the job with this.
5: Yeah.
4: For the White House press secretary job.
5: Although he has been floated.
4: I got to say, you need to be a bit more unflappable than Scott Jennings. Scott Jennings is too emotional.
5: He flaps.
4: He's too emotional to be White House press secretary. Carolyn Leavitt, you can say a lot about her, liar, all kinds of stuff. But like, she doesn't. She's kind of unflappable.
5: Oh no! Her countenance was, I just took a beta blocker and a Xanax. Right, nothing's getting through here.
4: Like Scott is a pussy.
5: Yeah, he's a whiny little bitch. The idea, the civility police are out in force on this. It is so stupid. Listen, obviously John Ossoff did something pretty savvy here, which is he kicked up a conversation about Donald Trump's weird relationship with this 35-year-old woman who his own staff refer to as the human printer. And she is so important to Donald Trump that she went on the secret plane while, much like Hamas, he used the rest of his staff as human shields on the decoy. So the New York Times posted some of Natalie's letters to Trump. Can I do a dramatic reading
4: please,
5: for you?
4: Please.
5: I also am sorry if I was an embarrassment walking the course in Scotland. Apparently, there's video of her chasing behind his golf course.
4: Yes, she wasn't fast enough.
5: In Scotland. I want things to always be right between us. I also know I've been distracted all week, forgetting to eat throughout the days and even forgetting to sleep and only catching a couple hours at a time. The letter concluded, with all my heart, Natalie.
4: Who among us has not written the line to our boss? I want things to always be right between us.
5: My dearest Robert Gibbs, I'm so sorry that I forgot to eat and forgot to sleep. Like, how that is a very unhealthy relationship if you're apologizing for forgetting to sleep and eat because your boss presumably is working you too hard.
4: With all my heart, Natalie. Here's the thing. The Secret Service raised alarms about the letters that she was leaving Donald Trump. So, yeah, John Ossoff saying he wants to travel with Natalie and build his ballroom. Again, that is all John Ossoff said. And then everyone else jumped right to the implication that, like, you know, they're fucking or whatever or something. And it's like, I think it's kind of, I mean, I think John Ossoff went sort of easy on the whole thing, because the idea that she's sending him these letters about how she always wants things to be right between them, and she cares about him more than anything, and
5: Trump's line was like, she's the only one who loves me as much as my family.
4: Yes.
5: Everyone else will cash out and be gone, and she will be there. Again, this is not a healthy boss staffer relationship. This is like a 35-year-old woman with no relevant experience in government who just literally chases after his golf cart, prints out positive news about him, apparently surfaced the video of the Obamas as apes.
4: Yes.
5: And helped him share that one. So nothing about this is normal. And it's like perfectly appropriate to raise questions about this.
4: Yes. Scott Jennings later in that clip was like, how would John Ossoff like it if, you know, someone started saying that one of his young female staffers, blah, blah, blah, and started implying all this stuff. I'm like, well, if one of John Ossoff's young female staffers was caught writing letters to him that say, you are all that matters to me and I always want everything to be right between us, and it alarmed his security, yeah, I think it would be very fair for Republicans to say something about that.
5: And again, remember, like, we don't need to go through the hit list of all the times Donald Trump has been a horrible, cynical person. But one that came to mind to me today was, remember when Nancy Pelosi's husband, Paul Pelosi, was attacked and bashed on the head with a hammer? Trump was out there suggesting and spreading the conspiracy that this was staged or that it was his lover, right? I mean, like, he's the worst person in the world. fuck all these. Like, there's clearly this coordinated effort. Like, so the White House apparently has these Discord communities or other like group chats where they send their little kind of outside forces in.

0: minions talking points to push back on whatever, defend, you know, Trump in so, against some attack. They lit up that group chat around this one, which suggests to me that this is something that really bothered Trump personally.
1: My focus on this, it has little to do with it was like a brilliant ploy by John Ossoff. Like, I think it's fine he did it. It got attention, whatever. I'm like more incensed by the reaction from the right on this, because it's like the hysteria, and it's like, you know, Scott's trying to say it's not fake. Either it's fake and you're all bullshit, or it's not fake and you have no fucking idea what has happened over the last 10 years. or you're not really listening to what John Ossoff said, or you're reading into something even more than he tried to imply. Like, what do you...
0: Yeah, I mean, look, what Andrew Gillum's line was, a hit dog hollers. Like, to me, the reaction suggests that maybe there is fire where there was smoke. I think it's great that they're overreacting like this. I think it's great that Stephen Chung and the White House rapid response account is basically sharing these John Ossoff remarks. Like, yeah, they're doing Ossoff's work for him. They're getting this message out there in a way that doesn't often happen. And you and I were laughing about how... there's this sort of like narrative out there in the media, the political media, that's like, oh, John Ossoff has mastered the clipping economy and communications. And it's like, in a sense, yes, he's doing a very effective job of taking his stump speech, putting a couple of kind of newsworthy lines in there, making it gets clipped and shared on social media. Back in the Obama days, we called that a topper on a speech. It was a thing you did every event.
1: I guess it shows how far like the party has fallen, and it's a pretty standard thing.
0: Communications 101.
1: Right. Like, here's my nut graph that I'm going to hope that people quote, and I'm going to get the message in there, but I'm going to get something in there that gets it some attention so that the message gets it attention, and then people will talk about it. Like, that's how politics has worked.
0: You know the word news? 75% of that is new. So you say something new about something relevant and interesting every day, and then the media will cover that.
1: Well,
0: that's,
1: I know,
0: what Ossoff is very...
1: I know, I saw
0: doing.
1: People be like, well, you know, it just distracted from the rest of his message. It's like,
0: no, it didn't.
1: No, it
0: attention.
1: Didn't. It got the message attention. If it wasn't there, no one would have covered that message.
0: Yes, our friend and former colleague David Axelrod,
1: yes,
0: sort of like, you know, did a bit of civility police hand-wringing about the tweet. It's like, Ax, I'm sorry, you're just so wrong here.
1: Yeah.
0: Like, you might not like the suggestion that Ossoff did not make, that frankly I made, right, that like he might be hinting at some sort of affair or something with Natalie Harp. But it is just unequivocally true that by including the line about traveling with Natalie, Ossoff got these comments 100 times more attention than they would have otherwise.
1: Well, yeah, I thought it was strange that Axe came down on that side, because I thought that the way Ossoff did it was so much subtler than some resistance libs would do. Like, look, I think when Gavin Newsom was on a tear last year and his account was, and they were like, I thought they went way harsher.
0: Gavin was out there being like, we're selling Trump knee pads. Right. Like, whoa. What is that about?
1: Right. Yeah, exactly. Like, there was a cringe resistancy way to do this that Ossoff did not do. I actually think that he did it in a nice kind of subtle way that everyone kind of got, you know, he raised the question and he got it attention, but it wasn't, the overreaction is crazy.
0: Yeah. It was not like subtle, but it was subtle enough that I think it was entirely appropriate. And by the way, you know, in Trump adjusted terms, give me a break.
1: I know. Well, there's one person who's actually making sense on this. And this person always is making sense on issues like this, on controversies like this. Let's listen to straight shooter Jesse Waters.
2: To suggest that Trump surrounds himself with attractive women. Yeah, I think he's done that his whole life. I don't think he's very upset about the comment. Am I fazed by this comment? No. Has Trump said so much worse, so much more sleazy things against other people? Yes. Have I defended those things? Absolutely. So I'm not going to pretend I'm all hot and bothered about it. And the president doesn't even care. He's like, what? Who? Oh, Pee Wee Herman? Next. Story was over.
1: I mean,
0: shout out Jesse.
1: Maybe he should be the next White House press secretary.
0: He'd be better than Scott Jennings. I've seen Jesse Waters make that kind of comment a few times, that he just sort of like doesn't want to get into the civility policing on the left or the right. It's one of the things he's consistent about, because I think at the end of the day, he just kind of wants to be kind of... you know, a frat humor, you know, shit talking, you know, like have fun with like his commentary.
1: He also wants everyone to know that like he's in on the game, right? Like he's like, I get that this is all bullshit that we're what we're doing here, yes, and I'm just yes. like having fun. Now, whether it was intended or not, Jesse Waters had the best sort of press advice, communications advice about this, which also Donald Trump's instinct was the same as Jesse's, which was when Trump was asked about it in the Oval, he went off on the ballroom and something else, and he didn't show that he was mad at all. Jesse wasn't mad at all. If everyone on the right had just been had just shrugged it off and been like, oh, Trump doesn't care, we don't care, no one would be talking about it.
0: Yeah. The one thing Jesse was wrong about is Trump didn't really shrug it off. He seemed a little rattled by it.
1: He was rattled, but he didn't
0: flip out, but then he flipped it on the reporter later.
1: Right.
0: And it just like it seemed like it got in his head. I got to say, though, calling John Ossoff Pee Wee Herman.
1: So lame.
0: Pee Wee's Playhouse was on Big Top Pee Wee was released in 1988.
1: Well, I mean,
0: how many people do you think know who the hell Pee Wee Herman is at this point?
1: You know, and Maggie Haberman has reported this and talked about this a lot. But like all of his references
0: so
1: are just
0: dated,
1: stuck
0: man.
1: In the 80s. That's it. He's still living in the 80s. He doesn't have any pop culture references beyond that.
0: Sorry. Pee Wee's Playhouse ran from 1986 to 1990. Yeah. Also, John Ossoff doesn't look like Pee Wee Herman. He's like a young, good looking guy who is quite effective on the stump. So you can try. I think I might go back to the drawing board on the nickname, sir.
1: He's got Alfred E. Newman and Pee Wee Herman. Those are
0: Again,
1: the two that he uses.
0: Yeah, Mad Magazine.
1: That's what I'm saying.
0: I was a subscriber.
1: Yep.
0: Loved it. It's
1: and good. Watched Pee Wee Herman.
0: It's just not working. Coming up, Ken Paxton stole a pen and James Tallarico turned it into an ad. Could it help him win Texas? You're watching Crooked on MS Now.

0: 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Republican Senate pick in Texas, Ken Paxton, is a scandal-generating machine. He's also a thief, and James Tallarico is trolling him for it. Here's Pod Save America.
1: Let's do a midterm update focused on control of the Senate. So Texas is the most likely tipping point state in the model, meaning that it's the state most likely to determine control of the Senate. Right now, Silver has the odds of Tallarico winning at 59%. One big reason is that Ken Paxton is an awful candidate. And sure enough, Tallarico is out with a new ad where he's endorsed by the guy whose $1,000 pen was once stolen by Ken Paxton. Let's watch.
2: This is Ken Paxton. And this is Ken Paxton stealing someone's $1,000 pen. Here's what happened. The incident happened at the Collin County Courthouse, the same courthouse where Paxton would later be indicted for investment fraud. Paxton walked up to the trays next to the metal detectors, rummaged through them, and came across someone else's expensive Mont Blanc pen. He decided to take it for himself. The pen belonged to Joe Joplin, a local attorney who'd accidentally left it behind. It was a special gift from his wife. When Joe realized it was missing, he contacted courthouse security. This is the footage they pulled. Ken Paxton, on camera, stealing this man's pen. After the police got involved, Joe got his pen back. He could have pressed charges, but he decided against it. Because Joe's a nice guy. He'd never take someone else's pen. But he also hasn't forgotten who took his.
3: Hi, I'm Joe Joplin, and I endorse James Tallarico for the United States Senate.
2: Vote for James Tallarico. He won't steal your pen.
1: Paxton response ad, finders keepers.
4: That trans-loving Jesus freak wouldn't steal a fucking thing.
5: I would just note that I also think you should go to jail for having a $1,000 pen.
1: I was going to say, that's you're not exactly... I noticed why they didn't put the cost of the pen in the ad, because it doesn't exactly help our friend Joe.
6: Maybe it writes beautifully.
5: It's crazy.
6: Maybe it has a beautiful feel. I've never written with a $1,000 pen before. Wow.
5: I think that's a great ad, because obviously on the list of Paxton scandals, this one is the lowest in terms of the impact or the consequences, but it is a fun story that can go viral. I think they did a really good job telling it there.
1: Yeah.
6: Yeah, midway through, just reminding everybody that he was indicted for fraud. Josh Bauer, someone made this point that it is shocking how in every aspect of his life he seems to be a prick or a sleaze, just without exception. His wife of many years, who's a state senator, leaving him on biblical grounds because of this affair he had, that his people that worked with him kind of were whistleblowers, that they believed he was taking bribes. He was impeached in a bipartisan way, but not removed. He's only gotten the nomination because Trump didn't like John Cornyn and sided with Ken Paxton as a fuck you to John Cornyn. But even Republicans in Texas would obviously have preferred someone more electable. He also just not a great fundraiser. He just seems like a shitty fucking guy that nobody likes. And it puts Texas
5: including
6: in play.
5: Including Republicans.
6: Just seems like a fucking asshole.
1: Well, in Nate's model, the fundamentals put Texas at... R plus 3.4. So even with the huge shift towards Democrats, it's still more of a Republican-leaning state. But Tallarico's ahead in the polls by 1.9 average right now. And the reason that they have it as a toss-up, but it's almost at lean D, is just because Tallarico's a good candidate, and also Paxton is such a bad candidate and has all these scandals. And also Tallarico has raised an ungodly amount of money.
6: Yeah, Ken Paxton is not even, he's also not a prolific fundraiser.
5: Tallarico has raised $65 million to Paxton's $9 million. What I didn't realize until I read Nate's piece is that Beto O'Rourke had trailed in every single poll against Ted Cruz.
1: What were we thinking?
5: Tallarico, Beto's great. And he's
1: No, I mean, I was excited. I thought he could win.
5: Then the Tallarico is leading Paxton by, as you said, 1.9% in the polling average. It's pretty good. I imagine all of these races are going to tighten, because they just always do when people pay attention. But 2026 is a very blue year, and Paxton is a very bad candidate.
6: Ted Cruz was able to eke out a win against Beto, not because Beto didn't get the votes he thought he was going to get, but they were surprised by the turnout of Republicans. And we don't like Ted Cruz, but Republicans like Ted Cruz. And Ken Paxton is sort of just a different animal. So it's a worse environment. It remains to be seen if it's a worse overall national political environment. But certainly in Texas, Ken Paxton is just not nearly as good a candidate as beloved, charismatic figure Ted Cruz.
1: Yeah, and I also think Trump's approval was fairly bad in 2018 at the time, but you didn't have the economic approval as low as it is right now.
5: That's the problem.
1: So I think that is the tailwind that I think that Beto did not get in 2018 that, that Tallarico probably is.
0: Coming up, why the hosts of Hysteria think that the AI tech boom comes down to porn or war. 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

0: 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Data centers are popping up across the country, and so are concerns about what they're doing to the environment and whether they could be laying the groundwork for a surveillance state. The hosts of Hysteria discussed it.
1: In March, Gallup poll showed that 71% of Americans oppose the construction of AI data centers in their neighborhood. And yet we are putting these things up like just one on every corner, right? And at the end of 2025, the United States had 5,427 data centers. How is it that these things are going up so fast? It takes 6 months of city and neighborhood approvals to even build like an ADU over your own garage.
2: Oh, yeah.
1: And that is with everyone else's buy-in. You have to get approval from this person, approval from that person. These data center monstrosities are going up completely against the wishes and the expressed desires, by the way, of the communities themselves. But I feel like this was kind of always the plan. This is why they got rid of the EPA. This is what Elon was really doing with DOGE, right? First, it was, you know, get rid of all the people that are investigating me and like close all the organizations that are investigating my private companies. But then in kind of a you scratch my back, I'll scratch yours, tit for tat situation, he was also paving the way for what the bigger plan was with these data surveillance centers. And I think these data centers, they just need so much energy that some of these companies are building gas turbines on site to fuel them. They're essentially jet engines running 24 hours a day to power these. In fact, journalists and scientists started using thermal imaging to show how much heat these places were pulling off. And the visuals are staggering. I'm not sure if you've seen those videos with like how much heat and pollution is coming off. You can't see it when you really look at them. Mm-hmm. But when you put thermal imaging on it, you can really see it.
2: Oh my gosh.
1: And it's no wonder they're poisoning the air and like heating up the surrounding area up to 12 degrees, by the way. So I have to question why we're even allowing this to happen.
2: Mm-hmm. I mean, it's a very puzzling for me as well, because it to me feels like we are on a fast track to a complete surveillance state. This isn't really about getting people their own personal assistants or like streamlining workflow or
1: they're
2: whatever.
1: Not helping us.
2: It's trying to make us completely surveillable, completely controllable. And I sound tinfoil hatty, but there's no other direction this is going. Like, it's always – technology always goes to appeasing horniness or causing war. Everything is like horny war. Eventually it leads there or it came from there.
1: Yeah.
2: And this is clearly leading to some kind of AI-driven surveillance state, AI-driven war machine. And I can't believe that people are not – realizing that all of these sales pitches that we're getting from technology companies that are, by the way, being rightfully called out as bullshit by people, they all are just such, I feel like we're being gaslit by them.
1: We're being gaslit.
2: It's like we're developing a weapon. That's what's happening. But there's a bunch of steps that need to happen before we're at weapon. And one of those steps is we need to have all of these data centers up. We need to have all of this data. We need to be collecting data perpetually on people so that we can hone these weapons.
1: No, I mean, listen, you're talking about like this tech comes down to basically porn or war, right? Mm-hmm. And I think the thing is, if you think about the people that control these companies, for them, they know that if they keep doing this stuff that takes our water and takes our land and heats up our thing and we can't cook, you know, we can't grow our food and our animals die on our farms and because of the what's coming off these things, that there will be a war. And so what they're trying to do is set up a situation where even if we fight back, we can't because they've completely surveilled us. They know what we're doing. I think about like old Eastern Bloc countries and how people would meet, you know, in like private little places to have discussions about how to be in a, you know, how to fight back. Mm-hmm. They're trying to eliminate that possibility of us being able to do anything without them watching us. And I don't know anyone that is a regular American who isn't, you know, Sam Altman or whoever, who aren't even sure if they want the human race to survive. By the way, these tech guys like Thiel and stuff, and you know, they're asked, mm-hmm. "Will you want the human race to survive?" Right, and they're like, "What? Well." You know, and so it's problematic. And
2: right.
1: These are the guys building this. And I think we need to be really serious that they're hoping that they can get it done fast enough mm-hmm. that we don't fight back properly. I mean, I heard recently that Halloween is supposed to be a flock out night because everyone's already on the streets in costumes and masks. And there's a whole group of people that are like, those Flock cameras have got to go.
2: Not that we're saying that you should
1: do anything.
2: We are
1: not saying that. I'm saying I heard this rumor.
2: Other people are saying
1: that. Yeah.
2: No, we're not. We would never encourage anybody.
1: I would never.
2: Anybody.
1: I can't even breathe in a mask.
2: Anything. No. I would never encourage anybody to do anything.
1: Never.
2: To a Flock camera.
1: Never.
2: Never, never, never. Not like what they did in Minnesota where they cut down all the Flock cameras.
1: No.
2: I saw a video of a police officer in Wisconsin having a conniption about the fact that people didn't like the Flock cameras, and he basically threw a fit. I will have to send it to you after.
1: Please do.
2: But it's funny because he does it with this really real Wisconsin accent, and he's so aggrieved, and he's like, and it's like, it's very silly. He basically threatens to run background checks on people who are protesting the Flock cameras.
1: Because we live in the land of the free and now we're the land of the surveilled. Like, people should be outraged. They should be absolutely outraged. I feel this all the time. I want to remind people, like, hey, man, everything that you're upset about, the ICE raids, the detention centers, the pardons Trump's giving to his friends and family or people that pay him, the government contracts that he's giving to insiders, the, like, extraordinary price of groceries and homes, every vanity project that you're like, how do we have money to gild these horses? Mm-hmm. Everything you're upset about, like even if it's Trump's big boy day out parties, like the UFC thing on the White House lawn, mm-hmm. that he's now saying, you know, it was people have sabotaged the grass. I'm like, bro, you put a ring on top of the grass. So everyone knows that.
2: And it's a ring-shaped brown area.
1: He's saying these people came in and destroyed my grass. But like everything that you're upset about, it could all be over if Congress just did their job. Mm-hmm. If Congress, Republican Congress members who have control of both houses of Congress just stood up and said no to this man, it could stop everything from the, you know, unnecessary war to, you know, the UFC fights. Everything could be stopped, but they refused to tell this man no. So,
2: I mean, it's literally like, remember that show, My Super Sweet 16?
1: Yes.
2: It is Donald Trump's Super Sweet 16.
1: Every like, day.
2: Every single every day. It is unending. Yeah. They were rolling out a Lamborghini cake where we are putting on a UFC fight and it just doesn't
1: We're having
2: end.
1: An indie race now where it could destroy like things in the Smithsonian's and like wreck the roads where people in DC already are like, we already have the worst traffic in the world. It is dangerous what we're doing. Just to placate this one giant 10-year-old boy mm-hmm. who's on a shopping spree with our money.
0: Coming up, Lindsey Graham's sister may not know much, but that's not stopping her from running for the U.S. Senate. We have the lowlights from her latest debate. You're watching Crooked on MS Now.

0: 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Lindsey Graham never met a war he didn't like, but his sister knows literally nothing about foreign policy. Her performance in South Carolina's Senate primary debate was quite something. Here's Pod Save America.
1: There was a debate in South Carolina between Darlene Graham and Ralph Norman ahead of the runoff election next week. The winner faces Democrat Annie Andrews to fill the late Lindsey Graham Senate seat. Darlene, who's Lindsey's sister, has an endorsement from Trump, who will be campaigning for her in South Carolina on Friday. Let's see how she did.
2: I'm sorry, could you repeat the question?
3: If are Taiwan and the South China Sea national security issues for the United States, and if so, why or how?
2: I'm just going to be honest here. I'm not on national security. I'm not that informed on national security. So, but I do support the military.
1: Oh,
2: my
1: good.
2: Brother was in the Air Force for 33 years. So I will do everything I can to support the military. My dad was in the Army. I'm not a polished politician up here. National security is not my thing, not my area of expertise, but I do support the military.
1: Points for honesty?
0: Yeah. That's like not that hard of a question. Yes, we support Taiwan. Garble, garble, garble, something about China being a threat. You can move on. I don't know what I'm talking about, but vote for me is a tough sell.
1: I was going to say, here's another thing she could have tried out there. In the same vein, she could have been like, you know what? I haven't caught up as much on this, but I'm going to study these issues and I will know everything about national security
0: right.
1: in South China once I get to the Senate. Like, she could have still been honest about how she didn't know and not like hung such a lantern on her problems that she said three separate times, national security isn't my thing, which is just like giving your opponent ads.
0: Yeah. I actually think there's a version of, look, national security is not my thing that could not hurt you at all with voters, because they're not electing a commander in chief. They're electing a U.S. senator. And it just happened that her deceased brother, RIP, was one of the most bloodthirsty warmongers in the history of the United States Senate. Maybe that's something people want to move past. But yeah, I mean, she just looked like a bumbling fucking idiot. Like, sorry to say it. I'm sure she's a lovely person.
1: I found myself enjoying that, but then also being like, oh, I hope it doesn't hurt her too much, because I actually think the seat is a little bit more in play than people assume if she ends up winning the primary. Because remember, Lindsey Graham only survived his primary because he sucked up so hard to Donald Trump and became so MAGA. But he, underneath that, there were people who were like, they still thought he was a squish for South Carolina Republicans.
0: Oh, absolutely. Look, Graham always had some bumpy primaries. He would find a way to sort of muddle through it by being a psycho on, you know, immigration or whatever in the last 6 months. Is there any risk of her losing a general election? I doubt it in South Carolina. I do agree with you. She's a terrible candidate. I think, look, people are mad at the establishment. They're probably also mad at when the establishment tries to take a Senate seat and provide it as a gift to a relative. Like, that's not a thing that's going to sit well with a lot of people.
1: That's what I think. Like, I think if you combine, Trump's approval ratings, which are still good in South Carolina, but not as good as they once were, people are upset about Iran there just like everywhere else, and prices just like everywhere else. And now you have a candidate who people are feel like was forced down their throats and seems like she doesn't know anything. You know, I mean, the couple polls before Lindsey Graham died had Annie Andrews and him like pretty close to each other. Now those are early polls, so who the fuck knows? But I don't think if she wins, I think it's interesting.
0: Thanks for watching Crooked on MS Now. We'll be back next Saturday at 9 p.m. Eastern. 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

0: There are a lot of times in the Trump era that we have to remind ourselves, and I think this is so important to step back and kind of do this, that what's happening is not in any way normal. I mean, for example, it is definitely not normal for the First Lady of the United States to have to come out and remind us all that she exists.
1: Good afternoon. I heard you missed me. Here I am.
0: Here I am. I've watched that 20 times today. Yes, that was Melania Trump today, making her first public appearance in over a month. It's one of only a handful of rare sightings. And according to the Daily Beast, who actually tallied this up, thank you, Daily Beast, the First Lady has only been seen in public 38 days this year. It is the end of August, everyone. That is not normal. And of course, it's also not normal for the president to be accompanied so frequently by an aide like this woman, who you can see on your screen, Natalie Harp. We all know who she is now. And I don't mean it's not normal for the president to have aides who travel with him everywhere, including female aides. But believe me, I've been one of those several times. Plenty of presidents have those. But it is not normal for a person working in the White House to write intimate, devotional, personal letters for the president to the president, never mind leave them in his personal spaces. But that is what Natalie Harp does. It's not normal for a person without a security clearance who refused to fill out the forms for some reason to have close, regular access to the president. But MS Now reports that Natalie Harp did just that for an entire year. It's not normal for that same person to be the point of contact for foreign leaders hoping to speak to the president. But according to the New York Times' Maggie Haberman, Natalie Harp is that person too. It's not normal for a staffer to ride inside the trunk of a car just to be close to the president, as CNN reports that Natalie Harp did to be close to Trump back in 2023. It's also not normal for the president to have an aide so devoted that she sprints alongside his golf cart when he's out on the links. But the New York Times reports that Natalie Harp did exactly that. It's not normal for the president to basically have an adult babysitter of sorts, to have a human security blanket who accompanies him everywhere he goes. But that is the role that Natalie Harp plays for Donald Trump. And apparently, he is not even the only one in the Trump administration with a babysitter. Because the New York Times is out with new details about the very outsized, very hands-on role that Defense Secretary Pete Hegseth's wife plays in the department he oversees. As the Times points out, quote, there has never been a Pentagon spouse quite like Jennifer Hegseth. And quote, her involvement in the Defense Department is so unusual that has led to questions about Mr. Hegseth's leadership. Jennifer Hegseth has been playing the role of babysitter for her husband since, well, almost immediately after he was nominated. I mean, she was constantly at his side. Remember this when he was interviewing with senators ahead of his confirmation hearings? In fact, the Times notes that she startled Republican senators when she showed up at what are usually typically private meetings. And while Hegseth later acknowledged it was unusual, he insisted it just felt right.
2: It was unusual. I remember the first meeting we went to that she came with. I was like, and then it felt so right and so natural, not because of anything else, just because we've always been ride or die. It's always been, we're doing this together. And so when we did that first, it was like, oh, this is the way it's going to be the whole time. It's got to be. And so we made it happen so that she could be with me.
0: It's got to be. It certainly does not have to be. But that turns out that was just the beginning. Last year, the Wall Street Journal reported that Pete Hegseth brought his wife to sensitive meetings with foreign military officials that included one occasion where she accompanied her husband to a high-stakes meeting with top British defense officials, a meeting that came just one day after the Trump administration cut off military intelligence sharing with Ukraine. And now the New York Times is shedding new light on that incident and revealing just how problematic Jennifer Hegseth's presence was at that critical moment. Here's what it says, quote, British officials indicated that they had officers on the ground in Ukraine and that without the U.S. intelligence, including early warnings of incoming missiles from Russia, the officers' lives were at risk. But those same British officials felt they could only speak in general terms about the situation because, quote, the presence of Mrs. Hegseth made them uneasy. Now, a Pentagon spokesperson said that Mrs. Hegseth was only in the meeting for introductions, left soon after, and has not been present for any Defense Department conversation or meeting where classified information was discussed. But we do know that Mrs. Hegseth has seen been privy to at least some sensitive intelligence. I mean, last year, the New York Times reported that Hegseth actually included his wife on one of his infamous Signal group chats, where he shared detailed information about military strikes in Yemen. And Jennifer Hegseth's role at the Pentagon appears also to go beyond just being privy to sensitive discussions, which is in no way okay, but it's way beyond that. I mean, the Times reports that Mrs. Hegseth has also encouraged her husband's adversarial relationship with the news media and was eager to revoke the credentials of Pentagon reporters who she felt had written negative stories about her husband. That's according to one current and one former administration official. She's also become something of a cheerleader for his aggressive, chest-thumping style of leadership at the department. I mean, she even appeared alongside her husband for a workout with sailors and Marines after the Trump administration launched its war with Iran. You can see the two of them there wearing matching shirts that say, "This is war," not in any way understanding the irony of that, given they were saying it was not a war. But that aside, I guess Lululemon was all out of shirts that say, I don't know, this is just a little excursion, I suppose. And here's the thing. Despite her constant presence at Pete Hegseth's side while he's on the job, the Pentagon won't even say whether or not she has a security clearance. Even Hegseth's own former Pentagon spokesperson finds the whole thing outrageous. As he told the New York Times, quote, "It's bonkers that a defense secretary would involve his wife in his sensitive official duties, including sharing details of an impending military operation, and face zero consequences." But in Donald Trump's White House and administration, bonkers is kind of the new normal. Whether it's Pete Hegseth's wife or Natalie Harp, there are serious security concerns raised by the unusual roles that these people have assumed. And what can you do? Apparently, some adult men need their babysitters. There's that. And in this case, those men just happen to be the commander-in-chief and his secretary of defense. Joining me now are two people I worked very closely with during my time at the White House. Chris Maher served as the assistant to the Secretary of Defense for Public Affairs and also spent a stint working in the press office in the White House as well. And Ned Price is the former spokesperson for both the State Department and the National Security Council. Okay, I have been dying to talk to both of you about this because sometimes I'm thinking about these things and I'm thinking, this is insane, but then I need to put my brain together with people who have been in some of these same meetings and situations as I have been. So, Chris, let me just start by asking you just about, I mean, the situation with the meeting with the Brits is completely, to use a word in the story, bonkers to me. You worked for Secretary Austin for quite some time. Can you envision a scenario where his wife was in a meeting with foreign officials where they may have been discussing information that they would have been uncomfortable that she would have heard?
3: No. First of all, these meetings are always highly classified. So anybody without a security clearance is not going to be in those meetings. We don't know because they won't tell us whether Mrs. Hegseth has a security clearance or not. But either way, to your point, it made the Brits uncomfortable. So that just made it a waste of time for everybody. These seats in these bilateral engagements are prime real estate. It's the secretary. It's the deputy press secretary. It's the head of the policy arm of the Pentagon. It's the chairman of the Joint Chiefs of Staff. The highest levels of the Pentagon are attending this meeting. The people who are there, they need to be there and able to do their job. So the fact that she was there meant that somebody, a policy person, a subject matter expert, somebody who could help Pete Hegseth do his job better, didn't have access to information in that meeting that they should have.
0: This is such a good point. And I had not thought of it until you raised it. See, this is why I have talked to you guys. I mean, these meetings, there's not that many people in them, to your point. So it could have meant the senior director for Europe or an expert on Ukraine or somebody who was there for substantive reasons didn't get a seat in the meeting because she was in the meeting, which is not how it's supposed to work. All right, Ned, you've sat in probably more meetings, more of these meetings than Chris and I have, and we've both sat in a lot of them. And the thing is, which we all know, but for everybody out there, you probably know this too, but that we have a very close intelligence sharing relationship with the UK. I mean, the closest, if not one of the closest. And the Times reporting saying that they were even uncomfortable with her presence there. What does that tell you about this whole situation? What do you think about it all?
4: Jen, look, we spend billions upon billions of dollars each year in our intelligence gathering apparatus. But I will tell you, the most valuable component of our intelligence community is actually free, or at least close to free. And that's the information we receive from our foreign partners, from the Brits, from the Australians, from some of our other European partners, from some of our partners in the Indo-Pacific. And you know why they provide us that information, Jen? Because of one thing. That's trust. They trust us to protect their information. Trust is really the coin of the realm when it comes to these intelligence sharing relationships. It is very, very hard won, and it is very easily lost. And this is the kind of thing, especially when it's iterative, when it happens over and over again in this administration, that will quickly diminish that trust. The Brits probably walked out of that meeting scratching their heads. Our NATO counterparts walked out of their meeting that included Jennifer Hegseth, I'm certain, scratching their heads. They read the same press that we all see every single day. They see that people without security clearances are included in signal chat chains. They see that the closest personal aide to the president of the United States, the person who sees absolutely everything that crosses his desk, or at least is positioned to see that, doesn't have a security clearance. And somehow, not only does not have a security clearance, just declined to pursue one. So, Jen, that's my concern, that all of these episodes will add up to an erosion of that trust, and it will have real national security costs for all of us.
0: Let me ask you about the security clearance piece. And you're talking about Natalie Harp. We don't know what Jennifer Hegseth's security clearance situation is. We've all filled out these SF-86s. They're kind of a pain in the butt. You have to fill out any contacts you've had, any travel you've had with foreign officials. There's only a couple of categories, though, that really, I think, would concern anyone, right? Drug use, if that's something, lying about your background. What do you make of her refusing to fill this out, Natalie Harp, that is, for what seems to be almost a year?
3: It's very weird. When I first heard that, I assumed that nobody had asked her to go through this process or something of the like. But the fact that she's refusing to do it, that would be grounds for removal from the White House. You wouldn't be able to show up at the White House to go to work if you were refusing to answer these questions. It would certainly raise eyebrows at a bare minimum. So it's like baffling to me. I don't really understand how she got away with it for so long. And Lord only knows what we're going to find out when she actually does fill it out.
0: It is. I mean, I think we made you fill it out before you even started work.
3: Yeah.
0: And that, I think, was, I remember what the policy was that I experienced as well.
3: Which makes sense.
0: Ned, what about you? You're very familiar with what goes into a background check. What's been your reaction to her refusal to fill this out? Where does your head go on what that's all about?
4: Jen, my head goes where you started, and it is to remind myself and everyone I talk to that this is not normal. Let me tell you what normal looked like during the administrations in which the three of us served. Jen, you and I in the Obama and Biden administrations, and Chris and I in the Biden administration. When I first went over to the Obama White House, I came from the CIA. I was a CIA officer detailed over to the Obama White House. The Obama White House didn't just take for granted that this guy who showed up on Monday from the CIA had a security clearance. Of course I did. They knew I did. They assumed I did. But they still went through the process of checking that I had a clearance, that they had the appropriate clearance, and that it was still active. Let me put this in perspective, too, in my last job in government during the Biden State Department. Every single morning, I would receive the president's daily brief, a version of it. And Natalie Harp, she would, without a security clearance, she had access to more compartments, that is to say, to more categories of classified information than I did as a PDB recipient in that last job in the White House. And that's because even though I had a top secret clearance, I wasn't cleared into everything that the president was cleared into. When you're sitting 12 feet away from the president, when your desk is the pass-through vehicle for every piece of paper that goes to the president's desk, whether it's from the Domestic Policy Council or the Council Council of Economic Advisers, or more importantly in this case, the National Security Council, whether it's from departments and agencies like the Department of Defense or the Central Intelligence Agency, you are going to be in a position to see things that I could not have seen, that the senior-most officials in the U.S. government in national security positions could not have seen. And Jen, it's a huge problem when you have someone who has repeatedly opted not, for whatever reason, to pursue a security clearance, at least in a position to witness that.
0: I suspect there's going to be more reporting on this because there are, again, it doesn't take that long. I understand she's busy, but everybody has to do it. And to all of your points, we all had to do it even before we were really starting to work. Let me go back to Jennifer Hegseth, who we also don't know what her security clearance, if she has a security clearance, is at all. You spent a couple of years in DOD. There are not many political appointees in the Department of Defense. You were one of not many. It's a department that is full of members of the military, full of civil servants. I just wonder what you think the reaction is of the building to a former Fox News producer who it's unclear what her security clearance is pushing her way into the inner circle of the Secretary of Defense, regardless of his background.
3: One of my favorite parts of working at the Pentagon was working with the men and women who were serving in uniform. They were there not because Joe Biden was president, not because Donald Trump was president before him. They were there to serve their country. They swore an oath to the Constitution, right? So for them to see a political appointee come in, for them to see his wife following him around the world because he's concerned or they're concerned that he's going to find himself getting into trouble, which is what the reporting said, that he might start drinking too much. They're concerned that a secretary had to commit to not drinking too much as Secretary of Defense during his confirmation hearings. That shouldn't even be on the table. Nobody should have to worry about a Secretary of Defense with a drinking problem. We're talking about one of the most important positions in the world, making life and death decisions that impact thousands of people around the country every single day. And for him to have to rely on bringing his wife on trips to get the job done is just unacceptable. And it doesn't put any faith, the men and women who are serving, they just can't have faith in their leadership when that's the case.
0: And then you alluded to this earlier about trust and how people in foreign capitals can read our news as well. I mean, right now they're digesting the Secretary of Defense, the president, who have, I guess, versions of babysitters, as I said, people who don't seem to have security clearance, confusion over the war, an obsession with cement and flagpoles. But I just wonder, on the Jennifer Hegseth piece specifically, where does this, I mean, they seem to have doubled down. The response from the Defense Department is doubling down on the role they want her to play moving forward. And I just wonder, as it relates to those relationships you alluded to and you talked about and you've experienced with, what impact does that have if 6 months from now she's in every meeting or even more than that?
4: Well, Jen, look, I hope, and as I understand it, at least Jennifer Hegseth's latest role is to serve as the Secretary Special Advisor on military spouses. And I would hope in that role that maybe she could focus on the spouses of those on the USS Lincoln who have been at sea for 200 plus days without a port call and who are suffering immense stress, both physical and mental health stress. That, I think, would be a good thing. But, Jen, you said it earlier, there are elements of this that are insanity, that are insane. And this insanity, I think, has layers. One of the layers goes, I think, beyond Jennifer Hegseth. When you think about some of the political appointees that Secretary Hegseth has surrounded himself with, it's his wife, it's his brother, it's his personal attorney, it's some of his former colleagues from Fox News Weekend. And this administration, just to make one quick point, has gone out of its way to blame every single calamity that has befallen it virtually on DEI. I don't even know what DEI means anymore because they blame it on everything from wildfires to falling test scores to aviation disasters. But I think if we agree that a DEI hire is a hire based on something other than merit, one might be able to call a lot of these hires DEI hires. And meanwhile, as the secretary surrounds himself with people who probably, I'm going to guess, did not go through the competitive process, compete against hundreds of millions of other Americans for these jobs, this same secretary is firing some of our most accomplished, some of our most decorated, some of our most storied general and

refreshing my memory and reminding me of some things that I had forgotten as well. Thank you both for joining me. Okay, very few Democratic candidates have been going on offense quite like my next guest. He recently challenged his opponent to a game of tackle football, and now he's calling him a coward for ducking a debate. Abdul El-Sayed is the Democratic nominee for U.S. Senate in Michigan, and he joins me next.

0: all of last year, the Trump administration refused to take ownership of how the economy was doing. Trump's advisors insisted that last year's economy was just a hangover from the Biden administration. And the Trump economy didn't start until the first quarter of this year. So that was their completely ludicrous claim. That is when Trump finally said he owned the economy. And so finally, at the beginning of this year, he kind of took ownership.
1: You said you inherited a mess from President Biden when it comes to the economy. But at what point is it on you? At what point are we in the Trump economy?
2: Oh, I'd say we're there now. I'm very proud of it.
0: Now, a few weeks after that interview, Trump attacked Iran and sent our economy into an absolute tailspin. Just this week, the national debt hit a new landmark. We as a country are now $40 trillion with a T dollars in debt. But somehow Trump's top advisors still say that's not his fault or theirs either.
3: We inherited this debt bomb from the Biden administration.
4: And remember, we did not get here in a day, that we were left with a mess. The Biden administration.
0: What? I guess not everyone got the message that we are in Trump's economy now to begin with. And the Biden blame game isn't just happening for big stuff like the national debt.
5: Under Joe Biden, the cost of food went up almost 25%. I mean, this is what we're battling against right now.
0: Is that really what you're battling against 19 months into this presidency, into your time as secretary? Still feels way more like the high cost of food is about, say, Trump's tariffs and his war with Iran, among other things. Now, I'll say there's one person in the Trump administration who does seem to be saying Trump owns the economy, but he is also saying the economy is doing great, and he's doing that by just straight up lying.
1: He's bringing the price of gas down from the heinous highs of the Biden administration. He's taken inflation from the highest level in American history down to 2%.
0: Listen, I spent a lot of time working in communications. Let me just tell you, that's not going to work. People know the price of gas. People know we are not at 2% inflation. They get reminded of those facts every time they fill their gas tank or they buy groceries or they spend money of any kind. So as the midterms approach and the cost of everything is front and center in voters' minds, I guess it makes sense that the Republican Party's plan for keeping hold of Congress appears to be avoiding questions altogether. In the first half of this year, Republican members of Congress held just 39 in-person town halls total. That's a third of the 122 they held in the first half of last year. And nothing compared to the 229 they held in the first half of the year before that. Meanwhile, Democratic members of Congress held 451 town halls in the first half of this year, more than 10 times as many as Republicans. And the reason is, well, it's pretty clear. Republicans don't want to have to face their voters. They don't want to answer tough questions about what their party is doing to the country right now. And we are seeing a similar dynamic play out in Michigan's Senate race. The Michigan Debate Commission has invited both Democratic candidate Abdul El-Sayed and the Republican candidate Mike Rogers to a debate next month. El-Sayed has agreed to the debate, but for more than 2 weeks now, Rogers hasn't responded to them. As an anchor for the local news station that is hosting the debate put it yesterday, quote, Republican and Democratic political hopefuls need to show up for debates. Curating social media ads and then appearing on network cable channels of their political leaning for easy interviews does nothing for the electorate back here in Michigan. Bottom line, the debate stage is being prepared, a live broadcast is scheduled, and two podiums will be present. There you go. Joining me now is the Democratic nominee for U.S. Senate in Michigan, Abdul El-Sayed. First, congratulations. The last time we talked was before the primary. Now you're the nominee, and everyone's eyes are fixed on your race against Mike Rogers. Let me start by just asking you. I mean, I just outlined how you've tried to schedule a debate. They've tried to schedule a debate, the organizers. No date has been decided on yet. Why do you think Mike Rogers is so far refusing to agree to a date for this debate?
6: I mean, I hate to say it, he's a coward. Rogers, the Dodger, does not want to actually debate because he knows that he's an empty suit with no new ideas and a terrible record that he's going to have to contend with. And then he's going to be asked to defend Donald Trump's hideous record on everything from the economy to foreign policy to the drapes in the ballroom. And he doesn't want to have to do that. So he'd rather just not face questions and instead make AI ads that go after me because of the color of my skin or how I pray. we've got to have a conversation about how we actually address the inflation crisis, how we get people health care, how we take on so many of the challenges that Donald Trump is creating. I'm eager to have that conversation. He is welcome to do that, or he can continue to dodge or go back to his McMansion in Florida.
0: I think a lot of voters are probably eager to see a debate. I mean, they typically are. I mean, in an interview earlier this month with Semaphore, Rogers said, I don't know, when asked whether he would condemn Trump's tariffs, and that he's heard hardly anything about the Iran war in Michigan, which I frankly find quite hard to believe. As far as you know, you were on the ground, you're talking to voters, you're talking to people, you're paying attention to what he's saying and doing. Has he gotten more specific on either of those big issues? And what do you make of his claim he hasn't heard anything about the Iran war from voters in Michigan?
6: You know, it's funny. Mike Rogers is now trying to make a play, he says, for Democrats. And I've been talking to Democrats for 15 months. And ever since February, when they kicked off this ridiculous war, it is one of the only things that I hear from Democrats. Why is it that a guy who said that he wanted no new wars, that he was going to America first us, that he's now, it seems, putting America last, to the drapes he wants to put in the White House and a war that he seems not to know how to get himself out of. So, you know, just a pro tip here, Mike, if you want to win Democrat votes, you're probably going to have to start talking about the ridiculous war that we shouldn't be fighting in Iran. But he does not want to talk about any of those things because he knows that he is stuck in a bind. Every single time he shows up to any conversation that's at all objective, he's going to have to answer for Trump's ridiculous policies, which he can't answer to without pissing off Daddy Trump. So here he is in this absurd bind, and it's better for him to just dodge. So he's continued to do that. Instead, he takes softball interviews from Fox News or News Nation or Newsmax, whatever that is, and he's trying to avoid having to actually answer for the public policy of our country right now, which is raising our gas prices, which is spiking the prices of homes, which is spiking the cost of health care, and is not addressing the challenges that we all face right now.
0: It's interesting because he spent so many years in elected office answering exactly questions about a lot of these topics. You just referenced it. So in case people haven't seen it, how Mike Rogers responded was, he said, we'll be in touch soon with a date that works. Need to find a time between our meetings with folks that voted for Haley. He seems to be claiming that he's winning over Democratic voters who supported your opponent, Haley Stevens. I should note there's no widespread evidence of that whatsoever. What do you make of that? Do you think that's a key part of his strategy? Does it concern you at all?
6: Not at all. I mean, look, you know, the congresswoman endorsed me the day after a hard-fought primary. I was so grateful for her endorsement. And I've been up and down my state since and talking to voters. Folks are clear-eyed about what they're facing, because at the end of the day, it's not about Team Red or Team Blue. It's about Team, can I afford my gas? Can I afford my groceries? Can I get health care? And no matter where you go, you talk to people who say, look, my life is less affordable than it was a year and a half ago. And as much as Donald Trump wants to blame that on Joe Biden, it is quite clear that his war, his tariffs, and his frank failure to actually deal with economic realities has cost people in Michigan their livelihoods. And we've got an opportunity to address that. I want to get money out of politics, put money in pockets, pass Medicare for all. And I want to have a conversation about how we actually do that so people can understand and contrast the differences. So look, he's going to cosplay like he's talking to Democrats. He had eight people, all of whom have previous ties to Republicans, in somebody's front yard today. That might be all the Democrats who actually support him. And that's fine. But when I go to up and down the state, there is not a place I stop where people don't tell me, look, I voted for Donald Trump three times and I'm voting for you. And that's because you really want to give me health care. It's because you don't want to send my money abroad to do heinous things like make wars we shouldn't be fighting. You want to keep it here at home. And you seem to be honest about the fact that you believe that our politics should be of the people and by the people instead of the corporations and by the corporations, because you've never taken a dime of corporate money. So I'm happy to defend my record. Donald Trump will continue to make this race about him. And Mike Rogers is going to be stuck between the two of us.
0: Obviously, the goal of any nominee after a primary that's relatively close is to kind of unite the Democrats and expand beyond that. Haley Stevens, she endorsed you right away. She's been out on TV a lot, singing your praises. Are there plans right now in the works for you two to do public events together? Is that something we're going to see on the campaign trail soon? And how soon?
6: Yeah, well, Haley made a special out of doing these drop-ins in local small businesses, built a lot of great relationships there. And I'm a huge proponent of small businesses, and I can't wait to hit the trail with her. And we're working on a couple scheduled stops in and around Wayne County and other communities where she did really well. But what I'll tell you is that I think no matter who you talk to, whether they are Democrats or Republicans, what they're really worried about is a future in which they can actually afford basic things. I met a guy, and you know, he was an independent. He said, my kid's really good at baseball, but he can't play next year because I just can't afford it. And that's a kid's dream that's stolen because of the affordability crisis brought upon us because of Trump's terrible economy that Mike Rogers is willing to rubber stamp at every level. And so we've got to be addressing those challenges. And that means consolidating support among Democrats, yes, but it also means speaking to the corporate contributions that have corrupted our politics on every side. I want money out of politics. I have never solicited a corporate contribution, will never take one, and believe that that's what's wrong with our politics. People understand that. They understand that it's the reason why we've got monopolies and oligopolies raising rates on us, why their unions get busted, why they can't have health care because of big pharma and big insurance corporations. And they understand that if we're serious about solving problems, we've got to be serious about going to the root. That's what this campaign was built on 13 months ago. It's why I took $70 million against me in my primary and why we still came out standing. And so I think we can bring Democrats together, yes, but also bring together independents and Republicans who've been lied to, told that Trump was going to be America first and that he was going to bring down their prices. I think we can build a broad coalition.

0: At least a dozen Democrats have flipped districts in special elections since Trump's return to the White House, including in deep red areas where Trump won by large margins in 2024. And this week, another impressive win by a Democrat is being hailed by party leaders as a political earthquake. This time it was in Butler County in western Pennsylvania, where Democrat Brandon Dukes pulled off a shocking upset in a special race for a state House seat, beating his Republican opponent in a district that went for Trump by more than 18 percentage points just 2 years ago. It's a district that was so red, it's been held safely by Republicans since 1999. And now it looks like that's all changed. Joining me now, the winner of Pennsylvania House District 12's special election, Democratic State Representative-elect Brandon Dukes. I know you've had kind of a whirlwind of a 24 hours here. You flipped a seat that hasn't been represented by a Democrat in nearly three decades. For people who are just learning about this and tuning in, how'd you do it?
1: Hi, Jen. Thank you for having me. I appreciate it. It was pretty simple. We met people where they were. We hit the pavement. We knocked on doors. We had events, met people at events and made phone calls. And we talked to them about issues that mattered most to them.
0: Vice DNC chair in Pennsylvania State Representative Malcolm Kenyatta has called your district deep Trump country. You've described it as more purple. I just described how many points Trump won the district by. You obviously know some things about your district others don't. So for those who aren't familiar with it, what's it like? What led you to think you could pull off an upset? And what were people really deeply most concerned about?
1: I think people are mostly concerned about the cost of living, being able to afford grocery prices, gas. Infrastructure was a big thing in my district with growing population. So a lot of traffic congestion was an issue. And of course, education was on top of a lot of parents' minds. Being a young parent myself, it's something that we think about every day. So those were some of the issues that the voters were telling us at the door, and those were issues that we ran on, and I believe that's what got us the victory on Tuesday.
0: What has changed? I mean, there has to have been. You obviously know your district well. You met people where they were. You talked about the issues mm-hmm. they cared about. Those are some key basics for politics. Makes sense. You clearly meet your district. What's changed? What's changed in your district over the last 2 years? Something has to have since Trump won by so much less than 2 years ago.
1: Yeah, so I think it was the demographics that have changed over the last few years. It kind of went undetected, so to speak, I feel. It's become much younger, more progressive. And I think that is what kind of was moving this district the way it did on Tuesday, kind of flipping a seat from an 18-point Trump win to, you know, a point loss there. Of course, you know, being the candidate of change as well is what resonated with a lot of voters who showed up for me. So I think it was a combination of both.
0: Unofficial results show you winning by a very slim margin, less than 100 votes. Every vote counts. This is a perfect example of that. You, of course, have a rematch of this race coming up in November. Between now and then, what are you planning to do to expand your support?
1: Well, we're going to work a lot harder than we did this summer. We hit up about under 16,000 doors. We plan to do more than that. But of course, you know, having the power of the incumbency as well, that will help with voters, with constituent services as such. So I do think it's going to be working much harder. And I do think, you know, just getting out there and listening to voters more. And, you know, hopefully my incumbency can help with voters sway, you know, support me again in November. So that's what we're looking forward to in November or this fall.
0: You know, a lot of people may think I may run for office, but I'm living in a place that's much more conservative than what I think my views are. You obviously took on this challenge. You went out and you did all the hard work of campaigning. What would your message be to people out there who might be watching right now, who are thinking about running, but think that they couldn't win over voters who may not think are politically aligned? What advice would you give to them?
1: Don't listen to that. You know, nothing's guaranteed.
0: Good.
1: Yeah, I mean, I was told that several times, that even I thought that at one point. But I knew that, again, if I met the voters where they are, if I focused on local issues like I did, I think that is what resonated with voters, because so many times they're so attuned to what they're hearing on the national level that when you have a candidate coming to their door telling them, I'm going to talk about, you know, the traffic congestion here down the street. I'm talking about, you know, keeping the public school open. I'm talking about making sure the local, you know, supermarket has lower, you know, grocery prices for you. That resonates very well with them. And that's what we did this whole entire summer when knocking on doors. So, yeah,

0: Joining me now is Angie Nixon. She's a Florida state representative, a Democratic socialist, and a union organizer. And as of tonight, she is now the Democratic nominee for U.S. Senate in Florida. First of all, I'm sure it's just settling in for you. So congratulations. Tell me how you think you won this race.
1: I mean, well, first of all, our campaign knew we were going to win because we've been putting in the work, and we realized that all across the state of Florida and this nation, people are demanding change. They are tired of the billionaire and corporations running this country. They are ready for hardworking, everyday people to get to decide what their economies and communities look like. And so I'm super excited as a community organizer and a union organizer to actually help lead the way here in the state of Florida.
0: You ran clearly a heck of a campaign. There are a lot of things about this environment that are good for Democrats, as you well know, including the fact that Trump is at 32% approval. We're in the middle of a war, which is horrific, but people, of course, hate it, including in Florida. Gas prices are way up. And my point is, there's a lot of reasons this environment is good. But Florida, as you well know, and everybody watching knows, has trended more and more Republican in the last decade. One of the ideas raised earlier was that you and David Jolly might be able to bring different aspects of the Democratic Party together to vote for both of you. Is that something in your mind? And how are you going to win statewide with this environment?
1: So I want to be clear, and we have actually, it's not about Democrat or Republican or progressive or moderate. I have been able to get folks who were MPAs and Republicans to change their party affiliation to vote for me in this primary, as well as donate on a campaign and volunteer on a campaign. And that's because I have a proven track record here in the state of Florida of fighting for Floridians as well as delivering. I've been able to get legislation across the finish line that would expand access to early childhood education for low-income and hardworking families. And that is what people care about, policies that help improve their quality of life. They are tired of the billionaire class and the billionaires and Donald Trump and Ashley Moody being so out of touch with folks and working less and less and less, and they're getting richer. Meanwhile, everyday people are working harder with very little to show for it, and they're struggling to stay ahead. And so that is a resonating message. I am a community organizer. I am a union organizer, but I was also a single mom for 12 years with the love of my life, Natalie. And so I know for a fact what it's like to struggle and try to provide and have to make tough decisions in regards to whether or not I could take her to the hospital because of her asthma or her allergies, or would I have to like navigate being able to provide food for her? These are decisions that people are having to make each and every day, and it shouldn't be that way. We are the richest, one of the richest countries in the world. And meanwhile, we really don't have as much to show for it as workers, hardworking people. And that is not okay. It will never be okay. And I look forward to going to the United States Senate to prove as such.
0: Sure, Natalie is incredibly proud of you, and you are right. You have incredible background. We've just talked about in the block before this, where people are getting to know you. And running statewide in Florida is no easy task, as you know. So that's why I'm asking these questions. You are a member of the Democratic Socialists. There are a lot of candidates who have won in primaries who are members of the Democratic Socialists as well. You are also running, though, in a state Florida has, as you well know, and a lot of people watching know, a large population of people who fled countries like Cuba and Venezuela, who may have a very unfavorable view of the term socialist, and they may not know you yet. So what is your message to them, and how are you going to appeal to them? Because you need to win them over, too.
1: Yeah, for sure. So I'm going to continue to work hard and go and knock on every door and have conversations with people, even if they may not agree with me ideologically. I want to be clear. I just recently joined the Democratic Socialists of America, but I'm also a union organizer. I'm a mother. I am a wife. I am a community organizer, a small business owner. And I'm going to have conversations with people about what it is that they care about. Too often, elected officials don't come talk to people. That is why people have been getting so upset and pissed off. I pride myself on having had one of the amazing constituency services programs here in our state. And I'm going to continue to do that when I become the next United States Senator. I have an advisory committee that helps advise me on policies and legislation people want to see passed, as well as how they want me to vote. And I'm going to continue that advocacy and that constituency program and advisory committee when I become the next United States Senator.

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5: Tonight's got a lot of surprises. This one is perhaps one of the more interesting surprises.
6: The voters need to understand what's really happening here.
0: We're going to keep the updates coming.
1: He was larger than life. He was a hometown hero. Very humble beginnings to the NBA, and then he's murdered. I mean, this is Lorenzen Wright. It was as if an explosion went off.
7: Hello?
8: Someone is running for their life, and there's multiple gunshots.
9: It made the hair on the back of your neck stand up.
1: You and Lorenzen were so close.
10: Life wasn't worth living after they killed my firstborn.
11: Who would do this to him?
9: You look at everybody, every friend, every family member.
8: The divorced spouse, she was the last person known to have seen him.
9: We had to dig into that.
12: There are these mysterious gunmen showing up looking for Lorenzen.
13: Who are these people that came by the house?
1: Gosh, do you think they'll ever figure this out?
8: Fame, fortune, and a fatal plot. Who killed the basketball star?
10: How is this possible? It just blew me away.
1: He was under everybody's noses the whole time.
13: Yeah, how's that for a kicker? Just the ultimate evil.

0: was just after midnight in Memphis. As Sunday turned into Monday. On Beale Street, the blues clubs were blaring. Barbecue joints still sizzling. Even the lights of nearby Graceland were aglow. But just outside of town, in this tree-lined field, it was quiet, peaceful, not a soul in sight. Then suddenly, an unmistakable sound echoed through the trees. That's the actual sound of a murder in progress caught on audio tape. The crime, conceived weeks earlier, was now complete. It all began in July 2010 when one of the city's favorite sons returned to town. Lorenzen Wright, or simply Ren, played high school and college basketball here in Memphis, then later starred for the hometown NBA Grizzlies. Just 34 years old, Ren was larger than life, according to close friend Bill Adkins.
1: How popular was he here in Memphis?
2: Oh, extremely, extremely. Everybody loved Lorenzen, and he was just popular. I mean, you had to notice him. I mean, 6'11", 6'10", you know, he walks in the door, everybody knows it's him.
0: Charismatic, yet humble, Ren was as generous as he was outgoing.
2: He was kind to everyone. I never saw a time when he would shun people away or say cruel or rude things to people. The guy would give you the shirt off his back.
1: Movie star looks?
2: Oh, yeah, charming. Quite charming. Handsome guy.
0: Lorenzen was at the end of a solid NBA career, now divorced and living in Atlanta. But he would often come back to Memphis to visit. So on a Sunday in late July, Ren arrived and spent part of the day with close buddy Phil Dotson and some other old friends.
3: The perfect Sunday afternoon of just, you know, the guys hanging, bonding.
0: A few hours later, Phil took Ren to pick up his oldest son at a local gym and then dropped them off at the home of Shara Wright, Lorenzen's ex-wife, where Ren sometimes visited when he was in town.
3: He said, I'll call you later. And so that being about 10 p.m., I left. You know, I got home and I never heard from him.
0: Sunday night passed, but no call from Ren.
3: And so I shot him a text and he didn't reply.
1: So I'm sure you tried to reach him the next day.
3: The next day.
1: And
3: nothing.
1: Was that odd or still thinking he's just busy with the family?
3: Well, I just thought he was still busy with the family. It wasn't a big deal.
0: Ren was known to go off the grid occasionally. Plus, he had a scheduled trip to Las Vegas later that week. Maybe he just left early.
3: When you're in Vegas in the casino, you don't get a signal. I thought it was kind of weird that he didn't text me back, but I didn't think anything about it.
0: But Ren's mother, Deborah Marion, was already worrying. She'd been trying to reach him all week.
4: He never not answered my call. He never not called me back.
1: Did you just think maybe he's in Vegas having a
4: nope.
1: really good time?
4: Not in my time. It ain't called me.
0: Lorenzen's mother filed a missing persons report with police while Phil sounded his own personal alarm.
3: I'm sending him our SOS code that we had for each other when we really needed one another, and I didn't hear anything from him.
1: Was this where things turned for you when he didn't
3: yes,
1: respond to that?
3: Yes, I started getting worried. I was like, man, where is he?
1: He just basically has, like,
3: vanished from the face of the earth. Yes. Yes.
1: Which is totally unlike him.
3: Totally unlike
1: because
3: him.
1: Because he's Mr. Social, Mr.
3: Right.
1: Mr. Awesome Guy Friend.
3: Somebody was going to have spoken with him. And Lorenzen had, like, groups of friends. He had his family, his sisters, his brother. He had his fraternity brothers. And nobody had heard anything, so everybody's really, really nervous at this point.
5: Somebody called me in the middle of the night and said, hey, did you know Lorenzen Wright is missing?
0: Former Memphis Police Chief Tony Armstrong worked on the case.
5: And I'm going, what do you mean missing? You know, how can a guy that's 6'11", and how can a guy that's been on TV every week for most of his adult life go missing? That's impossible.
6: At 6'11" and 255 pounds, Lorenzen Wright is hard to miss. but he has been missing for a week.
7: Police are searching for former Memphis basketball player.
0: By now, the local media was all over the story.
6: He hasn't surfaced anywhere.
8: The disappearance of Lorenzen Wright.
9: Investigators say there is nothing to suggest that Wright is not alive. However, as time passes, the situation grows more worrisome.
1: It was shocking. It was just, what do you mean Lorenzen Wright is missing?
0: Kanji Anthony covered the story for NBC affiliate WMC-TV in Memphis.
1: The whole town was abuzz.
0: Lorenzen's former wife, Shara, told reporters he was fine the last night she saw him.
10: I'm not going to believe anything other than that he's fine now. I just need somebody to call if they've seen him or heard anything from him.
0: But Ren's mother was already expecting the worst.
4: I told the police when I first reported him missing, y'all, my son is not going to be good when y'all find him.
1: Your intuition was telling you.
4: I wasn't feeling him nowhere. He wasn't nowhere.
1: And you must normally feel kind of a spiritual connection to your son?
4: Yes.
1: Or...
4: I told the police, I don't know how to explain it to y'all, but he's dead.
0: Memphis police needed more than a mother's intuition. Then they found that terrifying recording.
5: He was literally running for his life at that point.

0: Tonight, police are searching for former Memphis basketball player Lorenzen Wright.
1: 7 long days and still no sign of Lorenzen Wright. One of the last to see him alive was his ex-wife, Shara.
2: There are no new leads or anything. It's mind-boggling. We're hopeful. Today is one of the worst days for me because it's an entire week.
1: With each passing day, Ren's mother became more fearful.
3: You must be frantic.
4: Yes. I done called everybody everywhere that he would be associated with. Nobody know nothing.
1: But police did find a clue, a big one, buried in Ren's phone records. The last call Lorenzen Wright ever made was to 911.
5: Georgetown 911, where is your emergency?
1: Detectives traced that call to Germantown, a Memphis suburb. Police there were not able to geolocate the call and never followed up on it. That's the voice of Lorenzen Wright as he faced his killer.
5: Hello?
1: It would take 8 days from the time he went missing for Memphis police to find that recording.
6: It made the hair on the back of your neck stand up. That was probably his last spoken words. And listening to that tape, it just kind of brought it all home that you knew that. He was beyond distress.
3: How does something like that happen? How does that go unreported?
6: For whatever reason, on that particular night, that particular dispatcher just didn't follow up and just didn't send anybody to that area.
3: That's no joke when someone is running for their life and there's multiple gunshots being fired.
6: I've heard people call 911 in distress before. I've heard people to call and say, hey, there's a burglar in my house. I'm hiding in a closet. I've heard people to say, hey, I'm at a mall and there's a shooting. And a whole lot of other circumstances. I had never heard a 911 call like that one before.
7: Live pictures here from Chopper 5. Police are not saying anything official at this point.
1: Police were able to trace the 911 call from nearby cell phone towers and soon swarmed a field on the outskirts of town looking for Lorenzen.
8: The information led a Shelby County Sheriff's search crew to a wooded area near Hacks Cross and Winchester Road.
1: And it didn't take long. A search team suddenly noticed something very disturbing.
7: Breaking news. Memphis police are in southeast Memphis where a body has been found.
9: That day when his body was discovered, I was in the newsroom. The phones start buzzing at the assignment desk. We sent everyone, all the manpower in our newsroom went out to that scene. The police chopper was up. The street was packed. And the word went around town like wildfire. Anyone who knew Lorenzen literally hopped into their car and drove to that scene.
10: News of the discovery spread quickly, and crowds of Wright's friends on and off the court steadily grew.
1: It was still a full-on crime scene when Lorenzen's mother arrived. Then crossed the police line to where the body was being recovered.
4: I wanted to walk in his last walk so I could get that feeling like what happened. Just let me walk the last path he walked.
3: Why did you want to do that?
4: Because I wanted to feel what he left for me. Because I knew.
1: Of course she knew. It was her firstborn son, Lorenzen.
11: Police have notified immediate family that Lorenzen Wright was found dead here. We have not.
1: By now, a large crowd was holding an impromptu memorial at the grim site. Among them was Ren's friend and NBA star, Penny Hardaway.
12: Yeah, it's just a great loss for the city of Memphis, for his family. Such an early age. I mean, it's just senseless.
1: Then, Lorenzen's body, which had been left in the searing Memphis sun for 10 long days, was taken in for an autopsy.
6: I've seen decomposed bodies before, but I wasn't ready for that. I wasn't ready for Lorenzen's remains. I would not have known that that was him.
1: Lorenzen Wright was just 34, the father of 6 young children. Now police confirmed the horrible news with the rest of his family and close friends.
13: I literally remember freezing. I dropped the phone. And my mind went blank. I'm like, what do you mean he's dead? And then he told me he's been in the field for some days, and it was bad. It was bad. And I hung the phone up, and I cried. I cried. You know, and all I could think of, I just started having flashbacks of all the things that we had done together. You know, best man at my wedding, my children's godfather, being at his wedding. Felt like someone had pulled my heart out of my chest and just stomped on it.
9: So it was your best friend?
13: Yeah. Yeah.
1: Word also spread south to Atlanta, where Wren's old friend and roommate, Mike Gibson, was anxiously awaiting any news.
14: When I found out about it, I would just dropped to my knees. I couldn't walk. I was like paralyzed. I'm like, this can't be true.
1: At first, nobody knew what exactly had happened to Wren.
3: Was there any thought that perhaps Lorenzen had been robbed? He's a really rich guy.
6: He is a rich guy, but at the time of his death, there was jewelry recovered, other personal belongings recovered.
1: Then there was what the autopsy revealed. He had been shot multiple times with wounds to the chest and even his face.
6: It was an assassination. He was murdered.
13: I read the autopsy report and just trying to make sense of how gruesome it was, but how could somebody do that to him? And when you listen to the 911 tape, the number of times that he was shot, and then to know that those shots were to his face.
9: That's personal.
13: That's personal. That's a deep-rooted hate.
1: So hateful and so personal, which suggested the killer might have actually known Lorenzen.
15: I just could not imagine anybody wanting to harm him.
3: Did you think he was targeted?
15: No, I thought maybe somebody wanted to rob him. But who would do this to him?
1: And why? A few tiny clues left behind at the crime scene would provide a huge lead. Because it appeared not only did someone want Lorenzen dead, maybe there was more than one person involved in his murder.

0: Memphis was in mourning. It was a sad day in the summer of 2010 when the city paid its last respects to Lorenzen Wright. The funeral was such a big deal, it was televised by several local stations.
1: His funeral, oh boy. Well, it was pretty much the who's who of Memphis.
0: Lorenzen's mother could barely keep it together, never imagining she'd have to bury her oldest child.
2: I just didn't want to live.
1: You and Lorenzen were so close.
2: I promise you, life wasn't worth living after they killed my firstborn. It just...
1: You two had been through so much together.
2: Mm-hmm. Yes, indeed. And see, I was young when I had him, so we kind of like grew up together.
0: Wren's ex-wife, Shara, and their children all came to say farewell, too. Six young children now suddenly left without a father.
1: It was just surreal. I mean, the town had already been through the shock that he was missing. And then he was killed so brutally, murdered. And now here you are, and it's his funeral. And the mourning was just a little bit deeper. The loss of such a great person in the fabric of Memphis society was just so tragic and painful. And you could see that on people's faces, all the tears, the hugging.
0: To help the city heal, the Memphis mayor made a promise.
3: Justice will be done. That's our pledge.
0: Justice, of course, depended on a thorough police investigation. Detectives were now playing catch-up, given how long it had taken to find Wren's body after he was murdered. But at the crime scene, clues were already emerging.
4: Police found different types of shell casings at the scene.
0: Different casings, which meant more than one gun was used to murder Wren.
5: Which indicated there could have possibly been two suspects responsible for the shooting.
0: Tony Armstrong was already feeling the heat to crack one of the biggest cases of his career.
6: This case was personal to you.
5: It was. The mayor of the city at that time had vowed to the public that we were going to solve it. I wanted to be able to tell his mom that we got the person that's responsible for this.
0: But who would do such a thing? And why? Wren came from humble beginnings in Mississippi, where he was born and first started playing basketball. But it was here in Memphis where he became a star during his high school days.
7: Down court to Lorenzen Wright.
0: And was showcased at tournaments broadcast on local cable TV.
7: Pretty shot, Lorenzen Wright.
0: That's when he met his future wife, Shara, whose father was his coach at the time. Memphis investigative reporter Mark Parascia.
8: A lot of people didn't know about him until he played AAU ball for Shara Wright's dad. And Shara's dad brought him up to Memphis, and he played his last season of high school ball here in Memphis and was a high school All-American.
2: The coaches were like, I don't know what this boy doing, but he can make some money one day.
0: Shara also liked what she saw, and the two began dating. Even though she was almost 5 years older, as Wren's friend Bill Adkins immediately noticed.
9: She was different. You could tell she was quite mature, quite savvy. Sexy, can I use that word? Sexy?
1: Absolutely.
9: She was the kind of girl that guys looked at.
0: Lorenzen, the country kid, was smitten with the more sophisticated city gal.
1: What was it about Shara that he fell so fast for her?
2: Oh, let me see, how can I put this nicely?
1: Sex.
2: Uh-huh. He was 17, she was 22.
1: So she lured him in.
2: He had a little girlfriend, but they wasn't doing all that stuff Shara was doing. She was a lady and he was a kid.
0: The romance with Wren flourished. And so did his basketball career.

0: in college at the University of Memphis, his star continued to rise.
1: 2 years of college, and then he had a meeting with me and his dad, talking about he finna get ready to go to the NBA. I said, no, you not. You got 2 more years. He said, Mama, think about when I graduate and get a degree. Who's gonna pay me $1 million for my first job? I thought about that for about 15 minutes, and I said, when you say you're leaving?
0: Then, in 1996, after his sophomore season, Lorenzen hit the NBA jackpot. At the tender age of 20, Ren was an instant millionaire. By now, Shara had given birth to their first baby, Lorenzen Jr. The three settled in L.A. and immediately began living the Southern California high life. After his second season, Ren and Shara got married.
2: I was one of the groomsmen, and it was an awesome affair. The wedding was beautiful. It looked like a fairy tale.
0: Phil even lived with Lorenzen and Shara for over a year when Ren played with the Clippers.
3: And Shara didn't mind you being the house guest?
2: No, she didn't. They were always known for having, you know, huge hearts.
0: Ren played 3 seasons with the Clippers, then moved on to Atlanta and signed another multi-million dollar contract before being traded to his hometown team, the Memphis Grizzlies, in 2001. To local fans, it was like the return of Elvis. Back home, Ren re-immersed himself in the community. He opened a restaurant while committing to local charities and children.
2: He would do a summer camp here. It was always huge. Thousands of kids would attend. Giving back to his community was one of the things that really made him happy.
0: Over his career, Lorenzen earned some $55 million, which he lavished on his friends and growing family.
4: Oh my God, trips, buy anything he wants, houses, cars. He took care of his friends, took care of his family. Anybody who put a hand out, he virtually gave to them. He never could say no to people.
5: They actually built a home beyond the suburbs. It was a huge 13,000 square foot home, cost several million dollars.
0: And inside their giant garage.
2: We had a couple of Ferraris, and he loved cars.
1: He had bought 2 Bentleys in 1 month.
0: And Shara?
2: She loved jewelry.
3: Are we talking diamonds and...
2: Watches, rings, earrings, bracelets. She loved to decorate her home. Custom drapes and custom upholstery on couches. And then, you know, a couple months go by and then she'd change everything up again.
0: It was an embarrassment of riches. But behind the gates of their Memphis mansion, there was trouble in paradise.
2: He was a rock star. And with being a rock star comes certain temptations that come at you.
3: She was having affairs as well?
6: We were hearing things like that, yes.

0: December 25th, 2007. Everybody's about to come downstairs. I hear him making noise.
1: 3 years before Lorenzen Wright's death, his family can be seen in this rare home video celebrating what would be one of their last Christmases all together. The house was decorated and there were plenty of presents under the tree. Ren was playing Santa for the kids.
0: Now we got one of these.
1: And in the garage, Shara had a surprise waiting for him.
2: You love it, Daddy?
0: I love it.
1: It was right out of a Christmas movie. But behind the scenes, reporter Mark Paraskia says Ren and Shara's life wasn't always so picture perfect.
0: Merry Christmas.
3: People who knew them well, beyond the public arena, knew they had troubles.
1: A volatile mix of infidelity and jealousy, says Paraskia.
3: It was this darker, darker side.
1: For Lorenzen, life in the NBA was intoxicating. Under the bright lights, in the biggest cities with plenty of cash, clubbing, and women.
4: He was a rock star, and with being a rock star comes certain temptations that come at you.
5: And those temptations, unfortunately, did win over at times.
4: Yes, at times. At times they were. I think that literally the thrill of being on the road, you know, NBA seasons can go 8-9 months at a time, and you're in city to city, and you're hanging out with NBA players and other millionaires, and, you know, the temptations are real.
3: By Shara's account, from the time that he got in the NBA, it was like a constant parade of women. He was young, he was a good-looking guy, I mean, and, you know, he had all this opportunity. I think he took advantage of it.
1: Shara, according to Lorenzen's mother, was cheating too, and not very discreetly.
6: Shara was being seen, not heard, seen, doing things she shouldn't be doing.
5: Infidelity?
6: Mm-hmm. If you're going to do that, go to the next town over.
5: She was flaunting other men in her hometown.
6: Yes. She wanted to do what her single friends did.
5: So she wanted to act like a single woman even though she was married?
6: Mm-hmm. If she didn't want to, she did.
1: Ren was upset about Shara's alleged affairs, according to close friend Bill Adkins.
3: He was very concerned about what he perceived as her infidelity and things. I can't leave home, trust her. I'm hearing stories and rumors about all these guys. He, at the same time, he knew he wasn't totally a saint as well in that area. He was looking for solutions to solving some of the marital issues that he was having at the time.
5: He wanted to make it work.
3: He absolutely wanted to make it work, yeah.
1: In 2003, amidst all the turbulence, an unexpected tragedy rocked their world. It involved the couple's 11-month-old daughter, Sierra.
7: Wright's wife found the baby not breathing in her crib Saturday. She rushed her to a nearby medical center where she was pronounced dead.
4: Doctor's report said that she died from SIDS, sudden infant death syndrome. That was the hardest thing I know that he ever went through in his life.
8: She's in heaven with God, and I know that. So, now I'm just gonna work hard on trying to get myself there.
5: Did it cause a strain in his marriage?
4: I think it did. He was on the road when it happened, and not being able to get there and protect his daughter, and I think he always regretted that.
1: Ren's friends said that 2 years later, the couple's problems escalated to a whole new and now dangerous level.
4: There was a situation that happened, and Lorenzen went to the house where supposedly she was there with another guy. He knew the gentleman.
9: He went ballistic. I think he had a gun.
1: The story made the local newspapers, which reported that Ren threatened the man and also attacked Shara.
3: She had some marks on her face. He hit her, and the police were going to arrest him, but she would not testify against him. Lorenzen had a public image to uphold. She didn't want to expose that part of him.
1: No charges were filed. In a newspaper account, Ren denied harming his wife or having a gun. But we spoke to a woman who was there who told us she feared for Shara's life. With the help of counseling, their tumultuous marriage somehow stayed intact. And in 2007, they even renewed their vows.
4: Everybody thought that, okay, now they're good again, and You know, sure enough, a few months pass by and, you know, the same thing's happening again.
5: Back to the fighting.
1: And often it was about money, says close friend Phil Dotson, especially when it came to Shara's spending.
4: There were times when she would spend money and not tell him that she would spend money. Maybe get back at him for indiscretions.
3: There would be large sums of money that would he would think is in the checking account, and it's not there. And it'd be because of her spending.
5: This was causing stress in the marriage?
3: Absolutely.
1: By 2009, Lorenzen's NBA career was winding down, and so were those multi-million dollar paychecks, which didn't help his rocky relationship with Shara.
3: You could see very quickly that the marriage was headed to a demise.
1: Lorenzen and Shara split up that year and went their separate ways, says Ren's close friend, Mike Gibson.
9: He said, she doing her thing, I'm doing my thing. Hell, she sleeping with the lawn man.
1: The lawn man. You may want to remember him. Shara filed for divorce, and their marriage was officially over in 2010. Ren's mom says he was relieved.
6: He just couldn't take it no more. She started making him sick just to her face.
5: But was it somewhat also liberating for Lorenzen to finally be
6: free.
5: Out of the marriage?
6: Free. That's all he wanted, to be free and have his kids.
1: As part of their divorce settlement, Lorenzen took out $1 million life insurance policy that would be paid to the six children upon his death. It would be administered by Shara, since she was awarded custody. Ren was also ordered to pay alimony and child support, totaling $26,000 a month.
2: Lorenzen, even though he made $55 million playing basketball, he was broke. He had two very expensive homes that were foreclosed on. They were bouncing checks left and right. I mean, they burned through all this money. He seemed to be in need of money.
1: Big money, but from where? Detectives had a new lead about how Ren was trying to raise some quick cash. And it would take his murder investigation in a whole new direction.
5: You had to take the drug theory seriously. It was something that everybody was talking about.
9: Absolutely.

0: When police catch a homicide case, the victim is usually a stranger. But many at the Memphis Police Department knew Lorenzen Wright, including Tony Armstrong.
1: This is a guy that I used to talk to. You know, I used to eat in his restaurant. Occasionally, he'd come sit down with me. We have conversations when he was in town. It was chilling.
0: Chilling to think how this hometown hero was so brutally murdered, seemingly for no reason. So Armstrong and his team of detectives started their investigation by looking at the victim himself.
1: Let's retrace Lorenzen's steps. Who was the last person to see him alive? Who knows him better than anybody else? Let's talk to his wife.
2: There are no new leads or anything. It's mind-boggling.
0: That would be Shara Wright, Ren's ex-wife. She was interviewed by investigators when he first went missing.
2: I just need somebody to call if they've seen him or anything from him.
0: Shara told police something strange happened in the weeks before Ren's murder.
3: There are these mysterious gunmen showing up, you know, with, you know, guns tucked in their waistbands, who are knocking on doors, knocking on her door, looking for Lorenzen.
0: Shara said she wasn't sure who they were or what they wanted. She also told police about the last time she saw Ren on the night he disappeared.
1: She gives a statement that basically saying Lorenzen left in the middle of the night.
4: He had been at her house?
1: He had been at her house. He had gotten there from Atlanta, and sometime during the night, he leaves.
0: Shara's timeline of Lorenzen's last night had him arriving at her home around 8 p.m. She said Ren later left the house around 10:30, but soon returned. Then, sometime before 3 a.m., said Shara, he left again with an unknown person. But that wasn't all.
3: She told police that the night he was killed, he left with a box of drugs. He said he was going to flip something.
1: She hears him talking on the phone about flipping or turning over a large sum of money, but she doesn't say who he's talking to.
0: So detectives dug deeper into Lorenzen's life. They confirmed he was nearly broke, and they found something else, a connection of sorts to a shady character named Craig Pettis.
1: He's probably one of the largest drug dealers that we've ever seen.
0: In 2009, Lorenzen's name surfaced in a federal drug investigation involving a lieutenant of Pettis named Bobby Cole. Cole turned over two luxury cars to police. When they ran the VIN numbers, it turned out the vehicles were registered in Ren's name.
3: Lorenzen never transferred ownership into Bobby Cole's name, which is a classic drug scheme where drug dealers come into money illicitly and they've got to launder it.
0: Deborah insists it wasn't her son who sold the cars, but a guy who worked for him. In fact, Ren was never charged with anything. But now that he was dead, the city buzzed with rumors that Ren may have been the victim of a drug hit. Especially given the way he was found in that field, executed.
4: You had to take the drug theory seriously. It was something that everybody was talking about.
1: Absolutely. In my experience as a law enforcement officer, do famous people get killed in the drug world? Absolutely. Do athletes get killed in the drug world? Absolutely. So we had to make sure that we looked at all of that.
0: With his NBA career done, the big paychecks had dried up. Plus, those huge alimony and child support payments were due. Police wondered if Ren was desperate for money. Could he have been dealing drugs to make some quick cash? So detectives started interviewing a whole new cast of characters to answer that very question.
1: We talked to informants that we had on the streets. Every drug dealer, every informant that we talked to basically said that that just wasn't the case.
0: Ren's family and friends were outraged at Shara for even suggesting he might be dealing.
5: When she came out and said that he left with a box of drugs and some people came to the house, well, you take all his credibility away. None of it made sense.
6: Was Lorenzen knowingly involved in any criminal activity?
5: Not that I know of at all. I never saw anything that would be out of the ordinary.
0: So the drug theory, which seemed to sidetrack the investigation, was now dead. Ren's mother had never believed it anyway. She was certain the key to solving her son's murder was much closer to home.
7: I told the police, y'all need to go talk to his ex-wife.
0: Lorenzen's mother had never been Shara's biggest fan. She was convinced her former daughter-in-law knew a lot more about what really happened to Ren.
6: What did the police think about you?
7: That I was a crazy lady. But I told him, I'm going to keep on doing this while the blood running warm in my body.
4: You would have needed a sign from God to back off Sharon Wright.
7: Exactly.
0: Detectives did notice one thing. While Deborah was relentless, Shara was reclusive. Police didn't hear a peep from her.
1: The level of grief from both of those women, they were polar opposites of each other.
4: Now, in fairness, one's the mom, one's divorced.
1: But you still have six kids by this man, he's been murdered.
4: Shara isn't acting upset enough? Because that doesn't make somebody a killer.
1: It doesn't make you a killer. It makes you a high-level person of interest, though.
0: Shara hardly seemed like a killer. She was dating a sheriff's deputy, was deeply religious, and spent a lot of time at church, where she was on track to become an ordained minister. She was also extremely devoted to her six kids.
6: How was Shara as a mother?
5: She loved her kids. I saw love, I saw nurturing. There's no way she could have anything to do with taking their father away.
0: In fact, police couldn't find any evidence linking Shara to the murder. As months ticked by with no new leads, the case began to go cold.
8: It has been 365 days since...
0: On the first anniversary of Wren's death, his mother held a vigil.
8: Family, friends, and fans of Lorenzen Wright gathered in front of the FedEx Forum.
9: I'm not giving up. I'm not tired yet. Somebody gonna tell on a friend. That's how this gonna end.
0: But the end didn't come. The case gathered dust. More months passed. Then years. Shara laid low and moved on with her life. Until somebody decided to follow the money.

0: This one is my daughter right here. My dogs. I breed Rottweilers.
1: To his fans, Lorenzen Wright seemed like a gentle giant, the last person anyone would want to kill. But someone most certainly did. Problem was, police couldn't figure out who. By now, 4 long years had passed since his murder, and the case that once consumed the city of Memphis was now ice cold, according to former WMC-TV anchor Kanji Anthony.
2: Nothing. Crickets! Crickets! It was just crickets for years. And every now and then, somebody would just say, gosh, do you think they'll ever figure out who killed Lorenzen Wright?
1: Memphis detectives had cleared almost every possible suspect. But one in particular remained in the forefront, Lorenzen Wright's ex-wife, Shara.
3: She's always been a person of interest. And no matter who we talked to, no matter what door we knocked on, or no matter what Crime Stoppers tip we got, it always led right back to Shara.
2: Was anyone coming to her defense and saying she loved Lorenzen, she would never do this?
3: I've investigated people that have committed multiple murders and had people to come to their defense. I never gotten a call from anybody that has defended Shara, ever.
1: Maybe that's why Shara had lawyered up and stopped talking to the police. Out of the public eye, she sometimes surfaced at the Mount Olive Baptist Church, where she was now an ordained minister, and ran a nonprofit called Born to Prosper Ministries, which helped local kids. As for supporting her own children, Shara's primary source of income still came from Ren.
2: She is getting his insurance money and the pension from the Grizzlies and all the other NBA teams. So the money is going to Shara because she is the custodian of her own children with Lorenzen.
1: There was that life insurance policy Lorenzen put in place for his 6 children when he and Shara divorced. When his father, Herb Wright, found out Shara wasn't using the money in the children's best interest, he sued.
4: She collected the $1 million and had spent somewhere like $930,000 of it.
5: Herb Wright versus Shara Wright. She received more than $1 million between August 1st, 2007.
2: So we end up going to court. The entire insurance fund is almost all gone, and his father wanted to put a stop to that.
5: Herb Wright is asking the court for Shara Wright to be removed as trustee of $1 million life insurance proceeds trust.
1: The Lorenzen Wright case was back in the spotlight as Shara was now in court and on camera.
6: My whole life has been in hold, pretty much going through quite a bit. It's difficult for the kids, and it's been difficult for me, but I believe that we deserve to be happy.
1: The court proceedings were contentious and exposed all the specifics of Shara's spending.
7: More than $55,000 for furniture, more than $180,000 spent on expenses at 4 different properties, construction.
2: And the judge decided to get a receiver to take over the funds and to investigate what was going on with the money.
1: Which meant what was left of Lorenzen's insurance money was now out of Shara's control. But losing in court didn't stop Shara from launching a new career as an author. She wrote and self-published a book called Mr. Tell Me Anything. You can probably guess who the title character was supposed to be.
8: I think a lot of it may have been true, but I think a lot of it's still made up. I think a lot of it was still her perspective, and she wanted to make him seem like a really bad guy.
1: The book seemed to be a fictionalized account of Shara's tumultuous life with Lorenzen. It was hardly a bestseller, but Kanji Anthony found it quite the read.
2: The similarities between Shara and Lorenzen and the 2 main characters in the book are uncanny. And as you're going through the book, you're hearing claims of infidelity to domestic violence.
4: So I asked her, I said, did this really happen? She goes, oh yeah, absolutely this happened. 99.9% of that book is our real life. I just changed some names around.
1: The book ends with the Shara and Lorenzen characters settling in for a night of romance. But in real life, Ren's close friends were beginning to share the same suspicion his mom and police already had. That on the last night of his life, Shara wasn't Ren's lover. She just might have been involved in his murder.
9: I felt very confident that she played some kind of role in it. But to what degree, I did not know.
2: So maybe even indirectly.
9: Indirectly,
2: she got him killed.
9: Directly, yeah. Before the fact, after the fact, she had something to do with it.
1: Maybe, but no one was able to prove it. As the fifth anniversary of Wren's murder came and went, Shara would embark on a whole new chapter of her life with a new man in a new city. But could she shake her past and finally clear her name?
3: You can run, but you can't hide.

0: They met for coffee in Memphis just after New Year's 2015. He was a journalist in search of a story. She was the ex-wife of Lorenzen Wright and seemed eager to chat.
1: It was just my regular coffee shop exclusive, you know, just on the beat doing my thing. And that usually lasts about 30 minutes. We actually sat there and talked for another 6 hours.
0: Kelvin Cowens wanted to get inside the mind of Shara Wright. It had been almost 5 years since Lorenzen's murder, and she was still under suspicion.
1: She couldn't believe how people were so upset with her. And I asked her, "You have anything to do with it?" She said, "No, absolutely not. I'm waiting on the day that they find the person or the people that killed him."
0: At the end of that marathon interview, Kelvin had his story and something else.
1: We knew that there was chemistry there from the beginning. That's how it started. We almost fell in love immediately.
0: Shara had been keeping a low profile ever since her legal battle over Lorenzen's estate. But soon, she and Kelvin were out and about as their romance took off. Then, a few months after they met, Kelvin wanted to move to Houston where he had some work. So Shara and her kids decided to go with him.
2: She told me that she was moving to Houston, she had enough of Memphis, and she was going to go down there and join the staff of this very famous pastor down there.
3: God created you to rise higher.
0: Joel Osteen, the world-famous minister whose services are on TV and YouTube.
2: She just had, you know, all these big plans, you know. It wasn't just that she was going to go pastor a church. She was going to be a pastor of a mega church, you know. She thinks in terms of big. Everything's big and grandiose.
0: They settled in the suburb of Sugar Land, and life was sweet, at least in the beginning. Kelvin got a nice house on a lake in a nice neighborhood with good schools for the kids and a church nearby. Shara never did preach with Joel Osteen, but she did pray a lot.
1: Shara would sometimes go and get in our master closet with a pillow and cover and pray for hours. You can hear she's calling out her family and friends. And sometimes I had to get up 2 o'clock, 2:30 in the morning, and I go in the closet and I have to get her up and say, "Hey, come on, get back in the bed."
0: Even so, Kelvin was convinced he'd met the woman of his dreams. Her family felt like his. They shared everything, even their deepest secrets. Nothing was off limits, including Lorenzen's murder.
1: We talk about the night he disappeared. What could have happened? The answer was always, "I have no idea." I felt like Shara still had feelings for Lorenzen. She was like, "You know, had he not passed, I'd be still with him." And I was thinking to myself, there's no way she killed him. There's no way she had anything to do with it. You know, who writes a book about someone they helped kill?
0: In fact, Shara appeared on a segment for Sports Illustrated and Fox Sports One in 2015. They asked her point blank if she had anything to do with Lorenzen's murder.
4: I met first a wife, then I'm a mother, and then thirdly, I'm an author. The law enforcement should do what's best to find out who's the killer.
0: Back in Memphis, Lorenzen's best friend, Phil Dotson, saw the show.
5: And I could just think, "Oh, come on, Shara, what type of answer is that? You know, did you do it?"
6: Did you find that odd, what
5: she
6: said?
5: I did. I found several things odd.
6: But you still didn't think
5: it was her? I couldn't. Early on in the marriage, like, there was love. To go from that to you murdered him, I couldn't buy it. I didn't buy it.
0: Neither Shara's TV interview nor her salacious book provided police with any evidence connecting her to the crime.
7: It's almost as if she's poking fun or she's taunting law enforcement with this book for somebody that's supposedly to be grieving. To write a book like that was just really bizarre.
6: But no real clues in it.
7: I don't think anything in there was of value as it relates to being a clue.
0: Shara even considered writing a sequel, but instead focused more on her family and continued her free spending ways, said Kelvin.
1: She had very expensive taste. I told her this, "Shara, your appetite for nice things is not healthy." And she was like, "That's the way God made me." And so I'm like, "We're not gonna make it with the way you think. Your financial literacy is just off."
0: According to Kelvin, Shara was also spending a lot of time on the phone, apparently having secret conversations with someone he didn't know.
1: I felt like that Shara may have been cheating on me. I speculated a hidden lover.
0: Shara denied she was seeing someone, but gradually their once hot romance cooled. They grew apart, and after 2 years together, Calvin says he decided it was over.
1: The day after her birthday, that was when we called it quits. She was very upset. She didn't want me to go.
0: Calvin returned to Tennessee to restart his life. Shara headed to California, where she and the kids moved in with her brother. Back in Memphis, detectives were quietly making progress. A man with information had come forward, and he had quite a story to tell.
8: She asked me about my case, like, could you kill somebody again?

0: It's called the Inland Empire. Riverside County, a sprawling stretch of Southern California suburbia east of LA. It was here in the little town of Murrieta where Shara Wright and her kids settled in the spring of 2017.
1: You got the feeling that she was starting a new life outside of the shadow of Lorenzen Wright's murder in Memphis, all the way across the country.
0: Almost 1,600 miles and 7 years removed from Wren's murder in Memphis, to some, Shara also seemed to have moved on in terms of what was happening back home. Even on the anniversary of his death.
2: 7 years ago to the day, these family members reported Lorenzen Wright missing.
0: Once again, Lorenzen's family and friends gathered to pay their respects. Another year, another vigil to keep hope alive that his murder might somehow be solved.
3: We're going to keep this thing going year after year because I know that's what he would want us to do.
4: We love you, Lorenzen!
5: It's getting colder by the day, and we're no close to finding out who did it. There's not a day that goes by that I don't think about him and what happened to him. I always kept the detective's phone numbers just in case. They always said, let us know if you come up with anything.
0: By now, many in Memphis were losing patience with those detectives. 7 long years, still no arrest, no justice. Lorenzen's mom had been hounding police the whole time, calling, showing up at the station. Her sole mission in life was solving her son's murder.
1: Did you feel like there's never going to be an arrest in this case?
6: Nope, because I got to stay alive, because before I die, they were going to find somebody. They're going to get her.
1: Specifically, Shara.
6: Her, right. And I told them it over and over and over again.
0: Tony Armstrong took some of her calls.
7: She was just relentless. She just would not let it go.
1: Don't mess with mama.
7: Well, don't mess with mama's babies.
0: He tried to assure Lorenzen's mother that the case was still active, that Shara really was on their radar.
7: It's one thing to have a gut feeling that I know this person is responsible for this, but you have to be able to convince a jury.
1: You just didn't have enough evidence.
7: You just don't have enough evidence to do it.
0: But the police did have something, a potential witness. A man with a shady past and an explosive allegation, which police had kept secret for 5 years. An informant who actually knew Shara and had a strong motivation to talk.
8: What happened was Jimmy Martin, who was Shara's cousin, killed a love interest that he had. He was convicted, and it's that time, 2012, when he's going to prison that he tells wanting to flip to do a deal.
0: Jimmy said he knew what happened to Wren, and he offered to tell his story to detectives. So in 2012, 2 years after Wren was killed, a meeting was held at this Tennessee prison where Jimmy claimed to reveal who was behind the murder. And that was his very own cousin and Wren's ex-wife, Shara.
9: She told me that she'd been having threats from Lorenzen. He had hired somebody to kill her. She wanted him dead before he killed her.
0: Jimmy said a meeting took place at Shara's house some 2 months before Wren's murder, and two other men were there.
9: Billy was over there, and another gentleman, but I don't know his name.
10: Billy?
9: Yeah, he was a gardener.
0: Shara's gardener, Billy Turner. Remember how Lorenzen suspected Shara might be sleeping with her lawn man? Was this the same guy? Maybe. If so, this wasn't the only connection between Shara and Billy.
10: So who did Shara ask to kill Lorenzen?
9: She asked Billy.
0: Billy had a rap sheet, but in recent years seemed to have gone straight. When he wasn't busy running his landscaping business, he was fulfilling his duties at the very same church where Shara preached.
8: He was the deacon of this church and she was a pastor. How deeply they knew each other, and there's a lot of speculation. I mean, it appears that they were intimate.
0: Billy and Shara, according to Jimmy, met with him again inside her house, and this time got down to specifics.
9: And she asked me, could I be the shooter? At that time, I was like, I can't do nothing like that.
11: At what point in here were you offered anything to do it?
9: She said she could help me with my court case. If this happened, I get Shara money, I got the NBA money coming, and I would take care of y'all. She said, whoever does the shooting gets $50,000.
0: Money can be a great motivator. Jimmy said that it wasn't long before Shara and Billy came to his house in Batesville, Mississippi, a sleepy little town south of Memphis. And this time she revealed how and where she wanted them to do the job.
9: She said, well, I want you and Billy to go out there and take care of
10: him. Where did she want you to take care of him at?
9: I guess go to his house.
10: In Atlanta?
9: So we went.
0: With directions from Shara, he said they headed to Atlanta and straight for Wren's condo complex, where they crawled through an open window. But Wren wasn't there.
9: Yeah, somebody on the couch with a bald head.
0: Police later figured out the bald-headed man asleep on the couch was Wren's roommate, Mike Gibson.
12: Had Lorenza had been there, I'd have been gone too right now, you know?
0: According to Jimmy, he and Billy spotted security guards, crept out of the condo, and hightailed it back home. Jimmy said after their failed attempt, they met with Shara again. Now, she had a whole new plan for Wren's murder, this time on her home turf.
9: She was like, I'm gonna get him come to me. It'd be easier that way.
0: And sure enough, at Shara's request, Wren did come back to Memphis for the last time.
10: And then what happened?
9: He ran.

0: They drove all over town that July day in 2010, surveying the city and the suburbs, looking for the perfect place to kill Lorenzen Wright. This, according to Jimmy Martin, who claimed he was in a car with Shara Wright and her fellow minister, Billy Turner.
1: We went and checked out spots around Memphis. They was picking the spots. I was just telling them whether it was a good spot or not.
2: Getting a consulting fee.
1: Yeah. No, that's not a good spot. Do it somewhere else.
0: Soon after that scouting trip, Shara sent Rem the first in a flurry of text messages. X-rated messages about hooking up in Memphis. And these are the mild messages, which only grew more erotic.

0: Atlanta airport, three little but life-changing words. And with that, Wren was on his way to Memphis. But according to close friend Mike Gibson, he may have been seeking more than just a one-night stand. Recently, Wren had confided he was ready to settle down after running in the fast lane after his divorce.
1: He's like, you know what? All this stuff I'm doing with these girls, I'm just tired of it. I might as well just get back with my wife, Cheryl, and be through with it. Me and her live a happy life. That's what he wanted.
0: But Shara didn't want to remarry Lorenzen. She wanted him murdered, according to her cousin, Jimmy Martin. Jimmy said that 2 days after he, Shara, and Billy conducted that murder site survey, she came to his house in Batesville, Mississippi. While there, Jimmy said Shara asked his mom for an odd favor.
2: She asked my mom for a metal detector.
3: Does your mama have a metal detector?
0: So with the metal detector in tow, the two returned to Memphis, picked up Billy, and drove to her house. Where, said Jimmy, Shara made a stunning announcement.
2: We did it. It happened. I'm like, what are you talking about? She's like, Lorenzen did.
0: And who actually fired the fatal shots? Jimmy said it was Billy Turner, Shara's one-time gardener and possible lover, now alleged gunman, who, at the meeting, appeared to have a bad case of shooter's remorse.
2: He's like, man, I'm still shaking. My stomach hurting. I can't sleep. I can't do anything.
0: But what happened during the last moments of Lorenzen's life, before he was executed in that dark field? That night, according to Jimmy, Shara told Wren she needed to meet a man to pick up some money. Wren agreed to join her. They drove to a wooded area at the edge of town. Shara got out and walked over to Billy, who was secretly waiting nearby.
2: She said the Wrens walked up and Billy started shooting.
3: And then what happened?
2: He ran. They said they chased him down the woods.
0: Chased him down by following the glow of Wren's cell phone, said Jimmy, and continued firing. That's when Wren called 911 and screamed the last words of his life. And all those shots were fired by Billy from two different guns, said Jimmy.
2: And he shot at him.
3: Did Shara ever tell you that she also chased Lorenzen with Billy?
2: She said she ran up the road when the first shot fired.
0: And Jimmy, he insisted he was miles away at home in Mississippi that night.
4: Jimmy Martin never puts himself at the crime scene, which seems kind of odd. So is he lying, you know, to kind of distance himself, to make himself look better?
0: But Jimmy did admit to helping Shara and Billy clean up the crime scene 2 days later, before anyone realized Lorenzen Wright had gone missing. Using his mom's metal detector, Jimmy said the three of them looked for leftover evidence, including one of the two murder weapons which went missing during the shooting. But they never found it, said Jimmy. So he and Billy took the handgun they still had to this little lake in Mississippi.
2: We were out there at the lake, little pond. He cleaned them off, and he threw them in the water.
5: How many?
2: It was just one gun.
5: What kind?
2: Nine millimeter.
0: And that, insisted Jimmy Martin, was the God's truth of how Memphis icon Lorenzen Wright was murdered and the crime covered up. All orchestrated by Shara. It was quite a story, but was there any evidence to back it up? Well, maybe the answer was sitting on the bottom of that lake.

0: Walnut, Mississippi, some 75 miles southeast of Memphis. Population 800. Outside of town is a little lake. A big pond, really. The very same pond that Jimmy Martin claimed held the key evidence in Lorenzen Wright's murder.
1: And how big is that pond?
2: About the size of a high school football field.
0: So in May of 2012, detectives headed there on a fishing expedition for a gun. Jimmy Martin insisted that Billy Turner had dumped it there 2 days after shooting Wren. Now, 2 years later, was it still there?
3: It's a murky lake. They couldn't find it. And so the whole thing kind of goes into limbo again.
0: As damning and detailed as Jimmy Martin's story seemed, detectives didn't have enough evidence to make an arrest. But still, the investigation plodded on for years.
4: Was it still being investigated actively, or just kind of when new leads would come in?
5: There were periods of time on this case that if we felt that one investigator had taken the case as far as he could take it, we'd give it to another investigator to get another perspective or to put a fresh set of eyes on it.
0: By 2016, some of those detectives who'd been digging through the case file and Jimmy Martin's police interview urged the command at the Memphis PD to take a second look at the case. They dubbed it Operation Rebound, very hush-hush. And one of the things they did was go back to that murky lake in Mississippi.
3: They got some more information that made them more certain about this. And they sent a dive team down. I think it was an FBI dive team.
0: And guess what? 5 years after Jimmy Martin came forward,
3: they find the gun.
0: A 9mm handgun sitting in the muddy sediment. But was it really the weapon that killed Lorenzen Wright? The gun was sent to the Tennessee Bureau of Investigation for ballistics tests to see if it matched the casings collected at the crime scene. Then, a few weeks later,
3: they ballistics link it to the murder, one of two guns that was used at the scene.
0: Operation Rebound was rolling, but investigators kept a tight lid on all their new evidence for months.
6: Lorenzen Wright, former...
0: So Deborah Marion was still in the dark when she commemorated Lorenzen's 42nd birthday.
6: November 4th, a day that should be spent celebrating, is a painful reminder for Debbie Marion.
0: Once again, she held a somber vigil to keep her son's name in the news and the heat on the police.
7: It's heavy on my heart all the time, especially birthdays, Christmas, and then July, that day. Always on my mind.
0: Lorenzen's mother, of course, knew nothing about the gun, or Jimmy Martin, or Billy Turner.
7: I really need your help, people. Come on, tell us something.
0: Then, a few days later, police did tell Deborah something. Something amazing.
6: The FBI helped search a remote lake in Walnut, Mississippi, and found an alleged murder weapon.
0: Some 7 long years after the murder, Deborah Marion suddenly felt a step closer to getting justice for her son.
8: Thank you, Jesus. Thank you, I found something, because we hadn't heard anything.
0: And Wren's close friends were now hopeful for the first time in years.
9: Oh my God, we're on to something.
4: Are you thinking that this is just the beginning?
9: It's just the
4: beginning. It's going to fall like dominoes?
9: We got it. We got them. FBI dive team found it, and so I said, okay, well, if they're involved, then I know that they're on to somebody.
4: There were so many questions. How'd they find this gun all of a sudden? Why now? Who told them? Whose gun is it? What does it have to do with Shara Wright?
0: When Shara's ex-boyfriend Kelvin Cowan saw the news, he called Shara in California.
10: And she was sounding very somber about it. And she was like, yeah, I saw it. Yeah. I don't believe they found a gun. She said, I think they're just making it up to stir up some conversation. I said, you think the police are making up they found a gun, the murder weapon that killed Lorenzen? She was like, what does it matter? You know, he's not coming back anyway. And all my antennas went up then, because you have to remember, I've been there for the speeches about can't wait till they find the person that killed Lorenzen. All that was gone.
0: Shara seemed low-key on the phone with Kelvin, but detectives were betting she wouldn't stay that way for long. In fact, just days after the news broke about the gun being found, Shara suddenly flew to Memphis and met with Billy. Detectives were on their tail and snapped these surveillance shots. That's Shara in the black sweatsuit. Police watched and waited and let Shara and Billy stew.
3: The police were playing everybody. It was brilliant strategy that they wanted to get that information out to get more incriminating evidence from Shara and Billy Ray Turner. They threw them into a panic and got them talking about it.
0: Talking, which police started taping by tapping Shara and Billy's phones.
11: Hello?
12: Hey, what's up, Stein?
11: No, what do I do?
0: At first, the conversation didn't seem to make sense.
11: When y'all get married?
12: I don't know. When you get that ring, been getting that ring.
0: Police eventually came to believe that all the small talk was actually related to the case.
11: I wanted to show you something.
12: Okay. I hope you got that ring
0: then. By late 2017, Memphis police had heard enough and made their move.
6: December 5th, Billy Turner was arrested inside a convenience store in Collierville, and then Friday night.
4: And then we find out that he was her lawn man when Lorenzen was living with Cheryl. So this is a person who knew both of them. And then we find out that he's a deacon at a church in Collierville.
0: The very same church where Shara had been a minister when she lived in Memphis.
4: He was under everybody's noses the whole time.
9: Yeah, how's that for a kicker?
4: That is a kicker. That's an evil kicker.
9: It is. If this plans out being that she was the one who put everything in motion and then to be the one to actually take his life. Yeah. Yeah. Just ultimate evil.
13: After years of nothing, it hits us all at one time. And we started thinking, did she? Did she actually?
0: Calvin Cowens also had plenty of questions about his former lover. So he and Shara spoke again. This time, police were listening too.
14: How do we know Billy?
15: Billy got nothing to do with nobody or nothing.
10: She was like, that's my church mate. He's a church deacon. That's my friend. He didn't have anything to do with this.
15: Well, I don't know what to tell the whole world because I'm not going to get in it. I'm going to let God step in.
0: But it wasn't God who stepped in. It was the district attorney.
16: The Shelby County Grand Jury indicted Billy R. Turner for the premeditated first-degree murder of Lorenzen Wright.
0: But out in California, Shara remained free. No arrest warrant, no indictment, just anger for the investigators. And they heard it.
17: This is a lie from the pits of hell. They've been trying to pull Billy into it so that they can pull me into it.
0: A dramatic moment, years in the making, was about to play out on a dark highway.

0: December 2017, more than 7 years after Lorenzen's murder, Billy Turner was in court asking for bail.
1: Good morning, sir.
0: Lorenzen's mother, Deborah, was right there to give Billy Turner a piece of her mind.
2: How could you have murdered my son? That's what I need to know, just how.
0: The judge set bail at $15 million. Back in California, Shara seemed worried.
3: This is a lie from the pits of hell. They've been trying to pull Billy into it so that they can pull me into it.
0: They, of course, were the police who were secretly listening in as Shara called friends and family to seek guidance or just vent, especially about Billy's arrest. And she kept denying any role in Wren's murder.
3: Don't nobody believe that we were still in love or that we care for each other. Don't nobody believe that.
0: Over and over, Shara insisted she was innocent. The investigation was a sham.
4: It's just unbelievable. It's like a bad dream.
0: Then, just 10 days before Christmas, Shara was on the freeway and got a call from her oldest son.
5: Hey, baby. Mommy. Huh? What you doing?
0: Suddenly, Shara noticed something flashing in her rearview mirror.
5: The police, like, right behind me.
6: Put the phone on the... Don't you ain't you in the truck?
5: Oh, I gotta call you back.
0: This was no routine traffic stop. It was the U.S. Marshals, warrant in hand, arresting Shara for murder. She was rushed to the Riverside County Jail. And the next day, Memphis police told the world.
7: Shara Wright Robinson was taken into custody last night in Riverside, California, by the members of the U.S. Marshal Service.
8: Was her arrest a big moment in this?
9: Ooh, honey, I didn't even sleep when they got Billy behind when... They got sure I slept. I probably slept at like 12 o'clock and I never sleep that late, never. But that's the first time I got some real sleep when they got her.
10: No, everybody was talking about it. It was all over the place. It was huge news in Memphis.
0: So huge that the next day, Deborah organized a celebration in the cemetery.
9: Lorenzo loved fireworks, so I had to have fireworks at the cemetery.
8: Never heard of anything like that before.
9: Lorenzo had to hear that pow, pow, pow. We had to celebrate, a big celebration. We had a ball. Sure did.
0: After years of trying to get Shara arrested, Deborah had just one question for her.
2: And what I would like to say to Shara, why? Why?
0: Lorenzen's friends, who knew that Shara had long been under suspicion, still had trouble accepting the news of her arrest.
11: I'm like, what do you mean? She got arrested for killing Lorenzen. And I froze. I got really angry. For her to be able to evade police questioning and some of the questionable interviews that she had done, for me to know that I defended her in public, because of the kids, last thing you want to do is they've already lost their father. I didn't want to think, you know, hey, their mother could have had something to do with it. But now to find out she not only had something to do with it, but could have been there.
8: I could just imagine all the emotions you're feeling. Betrayal. And also second-guessing yourself.
11: Second-guessing myself, yes.
8: And you knew her better than most.
11: Yeah, but sometimes what people do in the dark will come to light.
0: Shara waived extradition and days later appeared in a Memphis court.
12: Bond in this case shall be set to cover this indictment at $20 million for the reasons of state.
8: So you see Shara in court and she says something to you.
9: Yes. She turns around and looks me dead in my face, just like I'm looking at you, and say, I did do it. I said, you witch.
8: You called her a witch in court?
9: Without the W. You can't kill my son and keep teasing me. I didn't do it. No.
13: Attorneys for both co-defendants charged with first-degree murder and the death of Lorenzen Wright filed motions Thursday.
0: Both Billy Turner and Shara pleaded not guilty. The plan was to try them together, but Shara's attorneys, Lori Hall and Junie Ganguly, had a problem.
14: We strongly believed that Billy was going to testify against Shara. If the defense was that I had nothing to do with it, is particularly problematic when there's a co-defendant who's going to testify.
0: So, a strategy. Her attorney said yes, she did conspire to have her ex-husband murdered, but that in no way made her guilty.
14: Shara did it. Shara recruited Billy, but she did it to get away from this abusive relationship.
0: That was the defense's version. Shira was an abused woman, desperately looking for a way out.
1: Absolutely. Two sides to Lorenzen Wright. There's the public persona, very positive, community-oriented. Privately, he had a very tumultuous marriage, many affairs, and get angry and beat Shira Wright.
0: In fact, Shira mentioned abuse during a call to her son, which police secretly recorded.
15: You've been there a lot of times when your dad is beat the living hell out of me.
0: And there was that incident when Wren allegedly got violent with Shira after finding her with another man, a story he denied. Wren was never charged then or at any time for abusing Shira.
14: It's fairly common that victims of domestic violence don't report their abusers to the police.
0: By the time of the murder, Wren and Shira had been divorced for 5 months and living nearly 400 miles apart. Her attorney said despite all that, she was still scared.
14: He was telling the children in the summer of 2010 words to the effect of, your mother and I are going to get back together. And Shira did not want to go back to that life.
0: According to her attorneys, Shira believed her only escape was to lure Wren back to Memphis to have him killed. Lorenzen's mother, Deborah, insists the stories of abuse are all lies.
9: She murdered him and assassinated his character. She killed him twice. I want her to suffer every day. Every day she wake up, I want her to miss her kids like I miss mine.
16: Cook on order, man. Seated.
0: A battered wife or a killer? It looked like a Memphis jury would have to decide. Or would they?
17: I got here thinking it was finna have a trial, but then they say, wait a minute. It just blew me away.

0: right. Good morning.
1: Good morning.
2: Lorenzen's mother, who worked so hard to push the case forward, couldn't wait to see her former daughter-in-law go on trial.
3: How do you feel? Are you confident?
4: Yes, I am. I feel elated, and it's going to turn out just like it's supposed to. All the aces are going to be in their places. That means everybody's going to be where they need to be.
2: July 25th, 2019, almost 9 years to the day of Wren's murder, his mother was in court when the justice system dealt her a hand she hadn't anticipated.
4: I got here thinking it was finna have a trial, but then they called us in their room up back there and say, wait a minute, we made a deal. It just blew me away.
0: Upon your plea of guilty to indictment 1-7.
2: Shira pleaded guilty, not to first-degree murder, but to two lesser charges. Facilitation to commit murder and attempted murder for the first try at Lorenzen's condo in Atlanta. Lorenzen's mom was angry.
4: How is this possible? I'm thinking I'm finna come and hear everything that happened step by step, but no.
2: For that, Wren's mother would have to wait until Shara's alleged co-conspirator had his trial. Between COVID and court delays, it took nearly 3 years. Finally, in March of 2022, Billy Turner's trial began.
5: What does it take to kill a man?
2: Though Shara wasn't the defendant, Shelby County Prosecutor Paul Hagerman put her front and center.
6: Shara Wright's not a professional killer. This is not something she does. She doesn't have a phone directory of hitmen.
5: No.
6: She had to reach out to people that she trusted.
0: Do you solemnly swear or affirm the testimony?
2: Lorenzen's mother was the first witness. She told the jury that when Lorenzen went missing, Shara didn't seem concerned at all.
5: Did you talk to Shara?
1: Oh, yeah.
5: Did she tell you that he was missing?
1: No.
5: And you know, was your understanding that Shara Wright never called?
1: Nope. She never did. Nope.
5: You had to.
1: I had.
0: Ms. Martin, have a seat right here, please, sir.
2: But the star witness for the prosecution was Shara's cousin, Jimmy Martin, who told the jury what he had said to the police years earlier, that Shara wanted Lorenzen dead. And she had turned to him and Billy Turner for help.
5: When Shara's talking about this business that she shouldn't be in, killing Lorenzen, is Billy Turner there?
7: Yes, sir.
5: Obviously, you're there. And you describe it as what, brainstorming?
7: Like brainstorming, they were coming up with ways of how to best, you know, perform the act.
5: Okay, and what act are we talking about?
7: The murder of Lorenzen.
5: All right. And you say they were coming up with ways.
7: We were.
5: You were too, weren't you?
7: Yeah.
2: Though he took part in the planning, even helped find the location, Jimmy said he wasn't there when the murder occurred. He said Shara told him about it afterwards.
7: Okay, so she met, her and Lorenzen met up with Billy on this road. That's when, I guess, they ambushed him.
5: You say you guess, why do you say you guess?
7: Because I wasn't there.
2: Then Jimmy told the jury about Lorenzen's final, awful moments. Details, he said again, came from Shara.
7: Lorenzen had his back to him. They started chasing him, they started firing at him, chasing him. He jumped through the fence, he was jumping like a deer. They caught him when he fell.
2: Defense attorney John Perry told the jury the state's star witness, a convicted killer who was given immunity in this case, shouldn't be trusted.
8: It takes that type of a pump to sit up and come up with a story, and as you're talking to the detectives, to say, they told me this.
2: As far as the defense was concerned, it was more likely that Jimmy Martin shot Lorenzen Wright.
9: On the night in question, nobody can validate your whereabouts. Right? Nobody verified your whereabouts, correct? In all this time, nobody's verified. Nobody. Right.
2: The defense attorney pointed out that Jimmy Martin didn't have an alibi, but his client, Billy Turner, did.
10: He went to a party and went home. That was it.
8: The evidence is going to show, clear as can be, Billy had a well-established life. Billy was a man. He dated women, he took care of his responsibilities, he had fun. But he went to church,
10: I really, in my heart of hearts, don't believe that he knew what all they might have been contemplating doing.
2: But prosecutors say Billy Turner's cell phone put him at the scene of the crime.
11: Georgetown 911, where is your emergency?
2: There was that terrifying 911 call Lorenzen made as he was being shot. A Memphis police phone expert testified both Billy Turner's and Lorenzen's phones pinged on cell towers near the scene around the same time.
12: His tower location is overlaid with that exact tower that Mr. Lorenzen had.
2: The woman in the middle of it all, Shara Wright, was never called to testify. 5.5 days after the trial began, the jury got the case.
13: Deputy Smith, you can bring in the jury, please, sir.
14: Yes, sir.
2: Less than 3 hours later, they had a verdict.
13: We, the jury, find the defendant guilty of first-degree murder as charged in count one of the indictment.
2: Billy Turner got life plus 41 years. As for Shara...
0: This court sets your punishment at 30 years confinement in the Tennessee Department of Corrections.
2: 30 years on paper.
15: In the end, we wanted the earliest possible release for Shara.
2: Her defense said because Shara had no criminal record, she most likely would serve only half that time, maybe even less.
16: Shara will only be, at worst, in her early 60s, and so she can still be a grandmother to her grandchildren and still live an active life.
4: That's not fair. That is not fair. What did I don't understand. You know, I want her to do a plea deal when Lorenzen come back. Then she can get out.
3: She's eligible for parole pretty quickly.
17: Pretty quickly. Did Shara get what she deserved? I don't think that she did. If she's the ringleader responsible for this, at some point, Shara's going to get out of prison. And she's going to get a chance to go on with her life. Lorenzen's never going to have that opportunity.
2: In fact, with all the trial delays, Shara was up for a parole hearing just 2 months after Billy Turner was convicted.
18: I'm sorry for what happened to him. I'm sorry because he's not here. And I didn't want to ever, ever in my life be without him because he was the love of my life. I'm asking today for your mercy.
2: Watching closely was Lorenzen's mother, with no mercy to spare.
4: This is why I'm really mad at her, because she's still acting like she didn't have nothing to do with it.
2: Shara didn't get paroled that day. She'll try again in 2027. Deborah plans to be there. February 4th, 2023. Lorenzen's old team at the University of Memphis retired his number in his honor.
4: Y'all, let me tell you what made me so happy. I still think about all that bad stuff Shara said about him. But when they retired his jersey, you saw Memphis came out.
3: This is a man who had helped his city.
19: This is a man that took care of more families than you'd ever imagine. He kept them in homes, houses. He paid bills and kept their lights on.
4: This boy was just loving. He just loved by sight. He just saw personality. If you was good to him, he was great to you. That's for sure.

0: I'm Craig Melvin, and this is Dateline.
1: I can't sleep to this day. I seen him begging for his life. He was George Floyd before George Floyd.
2: With his dying breath, he told our mother that he loved her.
3: No mother should have to witness what you witnessed.
1: You know, he didn't attack nobody. He didn't rob a bank. He didn't kill nobody. That's not right.
3: Everything seems to escalate.
4: I'm tasing him, tasing him.
3: I'm curious how many times you've used your taser as a police officer.
5: None. You just don't tase people.
6: I don't see any indication of malice. I don't see any indication of indifference.
7: He needs help.
5: Yeah.
6: I really felt like it was a professional response.
3: From a medical examiner's point of view, this was no accident.
8: It's death at the hands of another, and that's a homicide.
9: I want the truth to be known about my brother.
0: Hello, and welcome to Dateline. Anton Black's star was on the rise. The 19-year-old was a skilled athlete and aspiring model. But loved ones said Anton's life was cut short at the hands of police, as his mother watched in horror. Soon, alarming videos emerged, sparking outrage in the community and fueling a family's fight for justice. Here's Lester Holt with What Happened to Anton Black.
10: It was Saturday evening, September 15th, 2018, in the small, quiet town of Greensboro, Maryland. Around 7 p.m., Denise Sala and her husband, Tony, were driving home from church.
11: We could see these two black boys. The bigger boy had the smaller boy in a headlock.
12: He put the full Nelson, picked him up, swung him.
11: This definitely was not horseplay.
3: So at that point, did you wanted to keep them in your sight?
12: Yes.
10: Denise and the younger boy locked eyes.
11: And I said, are you all right? No, he said.
3: So you dialed up 911.
11: I'm the one that called 911.
13: Caroline, can you 911?
14: There's an older boy who has a younger boy. He's dragging him, and the boy is crying out for help.
10: What Denise didn't know was that the boys, 19-year-old Anton Black and a 12-year-old named Xavier, were neighbors who had known each other for years.
15: I'll be addressing this in a second.
10: Within minutes, a police car arrived. Greensboro Officer Thomas Webster got out.
11: And the officer was doing nothing but standing like this on the other side of the police hood, talking to them.
3: So as far as you can turn, he was acting professionally.
11: Yes. Oh, definitely. Yeah.
10: But something went wrong. There was a foot chase and a struggle. Police officers pinned Anton to the ground. Soon, emergency workers were on the scene, attempting to resuscitate Anton on the front doorstep of his home as his mother, Janelle, looked on.
5: Not yet.
10: She telephoned Anton's father, Anton Black.
3: If you've got a phone line that you're not be able to see what's happening.
12: No, but I hear what's happening. I was telling her to get him up.
10: But it was too late.
3: Can you tell me how and when you heard the news that your brother had died?
2: Yes. Our mother called, and she said, your brother's dead.
10: LaToya Hawley, Anton's older sister, immediately headed to the hospital to see her baby brother one last time.
2: He had a white sheet all the way up to his neck, and his eyes were red, like someone had smothered him.
10: You've probably never heard of Anton Black, neither had we. We found out about Anton while reporting on a case you have heard of, the murder of George Floyd under the knee of Officer Derek Chauvin. We learned that a controversial expert who testified in Chauvin's trial had also played a central role in Anton Black's case 2 years earlier. So we began to look into it and found that Anton's case, like George Floyd's, touches many pressure points in the heated debate about policing in America, especially in the black community.
4: Our story is about the kind of incidents that occur all too often, but unlike George Floyd, seldom make national news.
7: How you guys doing? My name is Anton Black, and I hope you like my introduction video.
13: Yeah, this is my baby boy, Anton.
4: Anton was a standout athlete, voted his high school's homecoming king twice.
13: He was a star wide receiver on the football team.
16: Set, go.
13: And Mid-Atlantic champion in the 100, 200, and the high jump. He was, you know, very exciting young man to see. I used to love to see him run, oh, and jump.
4: After graduating, Anton enrolled in college. But his sister LaToya said his true passion was to build a career as a model.
3: He had the looks.
17: Definitely gorgeous.
4: But in that summer of 2018, Anton's behavior changed.
13: To me, all of a sudden, he got moody, he was crying, he was upset all the time.
3: He went to a hospital.
13: Yes.
4: Anton was diagnosed with bipolar disorder, a condition that often develops in the teenage years. He spent a week in the hospital. 10 days after he was discharged, Anton was dead.
3: No mother should have to witness what you witnessed.
13: No.
16: I never thought this would ever happen.
13: He didn't attack nobody. He didn't rob a bank. He didn't kill nobody. He's at his mother's door. Said all they wanted to do was go home. He's home. And you don't get off of him? That's not right. I'm sorry.
4: Anton's family was shattered, angry, and highly suspicious. They wanted answers, and soon they learned there might be a way to get them. There was a body cam video, but the family would have to fight to see it.
0: Coming up, what would that video reveal? You'll see in detail exactly what happened and hear how town leaders had been warned.
17: I was angry. The community had band together to try to prevent something like that from happening.
0: When Dateline continues.

0: That shy smile, those dance moves, his bright future, stolen, Anton's dad says, from all of them, far too soon.
1: He's the big alligator in the little pond. He's an actor, he's a model. He's a champion runner, long jump. This boy was a good child.
0: Anton's best friends, Devin Robinson and Zach Smith, were crushed.
2: Zach, what was your reaction when you learned about Anton's death and how he died?
3: I don't even know how to explain it, honestly. Never felt nothing like it, you know?
4: I just busted out in tears because that's been my friend for so long.
0: Christina Robinson is Devin's mother and was like a second mom to Anton.
5: Anton was such a sweet kid.
6: I'm a small town kid, I guess you could say, from Kent County, Maryland.
5: He always had a big smile on his face to greet you. Very respectful, very driven.
0: Christina says to understand what happened to Anton, you have to understand Greensboro. She's lived here for nearly two decades. The town has fewer than 3,000 residents. Just 7% are black. Despite the area's deep history of slavery, Christina called it her modern-day Mayberry.
2: Were there lingering racial issues there?
5: Not that we had ever experienced.
0: She says she felt safe raising her black son in Greensboro, in large part because of the police, a tiny force with just three officers.
5: They took the time to know the people in the community. It was nothing for them to just stop by and say hi.
2: Yeah, we hear the term community policing. Yes. In this kind of community, I assume it's right there.
5: Yeah, we had the dream.
0: Christina became friends with Jeff Jackson, Greensboro's police chief, for 15 years before Anton died.
2: In a small town, how much involvement do you have with the people that you police?
7: You're involved with them every day. You know when kids are born, you stop by people's houses and you get pictures with kids going to the prom.
0: But not everybody in town appreciated Chief Jackson's style.
2: There came a point where things began to change in terms of how you were viewed. Can you tell us what that point was?
7: When Joe Noon got elected mayor.
0: Joe Noon is the father of Anton's friend, Zach. He's lived in the Greensboro area for 25 years. In 2011, Noon ran for mayor, a part-time position, and won by a single vote.
2: You know Joe Noon from, what, high school?
5: Yeah. I helped campaign for him and would babysit people's kids so they could go to the polls and vote.
2: You believed in him?
5: Mm-hmm.
0: But Christina started to have doubts when her old friend said he wanted to change the leadership of the police department.
2: And what were your concerns?
8: I was getting a lot of complaints from the public and the business owners in town in reference to the police chief.
2: Chief Jackson.
8: That's correct. Getting a lot of complaints about speeders and people running stop signs, and nothing was getting fixed.
2: So was Chief Jackson being ineffective as chief?
8: Yes.
0: Jackson says he was alarmed by the new mayor's focus, especially because violent crime was virtually non-existent in their town.
7: He told me on two separate occasions he wanted people scared to drive through Greensboro. Honest to God, I'm not lying to you. He told me, I want people scared to drive through Greensboro. And I went, no. It's not the way you police small town America.
2: The word is that you wanted to replace him with somebody tougher.
8: Not tougher. I'm going to say more proactive within the streets of Greensboro.
2: Is that the same thing as being more aggressive?
8: No, I wouldn't say aggressive. I would say be more proactive in police work.
2: So tell me what you thought when you heard that Jeff Jackson, the police chief, was being fired.
5: I was like, what do you mean? And he said they want a tougher police force. It makes you nervous because who are you being tougher on? Unfortunately, a lot of times they tend to be the black and brown kids.
0: Young people like her son, Devin, and his best friend, Anton Black. Her worry turned to fear when she heard that the new police chief, Michael Petio, had welcomed to the force a new officer, Thomas Webster, who had a troubling past.
5: A lot of people were very concerned, scared.
9: Coming up.
5: I started to watch the video and that disturbed me. What are you bringing to this town?
9: When they continue.

0: When Anton Black died, Christina Robinson felt as if she'd lost her own son. What hurt even more was the feeling that she'd seen it coming. Ever since she Googled Greensboro's newest police officer, Thomas Webster.
1: I started to watch the video, and that disturbed me.
2: All right, I got one. Another one floating around the store.
0: The video, which is hard to watch, is from August 2013, when Webster was an officer in Dover, Delaware. He and another officer were responding to a call about a fight when they stopped one of the suspects, Latif Dickerson.
3: Get on the ground!
0: And ordered him on his hands and knees. Just as Dickerson began complying, Webster kicked him in the face, knocking him out and breaking his jaw. But it took 2 years for that video to go public, only after Webster was charged with second-degree assault.
4: Folks wanted answers, they wanted justice.
0: Lamar Gunn, then president of the NAACP of Central Delaware, led protests outside the courthouse.
5: A packed courtroom in Kent County today.

0: In an agreement with the city of Dover, Webster resigned and left with his pension, $230,000.
1: I thought he was done.
0: But 2 years later, Lamar heard disturbing news. Webster had been hired as an officer at the Greensboro, Maryland Police Department, just 25 miles away.
1: I felt betrayed. I couldn't believe it.
2: Did you feel the need to warn the folks in Greensboro?
1: The moment I learned that Webster was in the process of being hired in Greensboro, I made a phone call.
0: Lamar says he spoke with the Greensboro city manager.
1: I went step by step as to why you would have to hate the people you serve to unleash that type of monster on unsuspecting citizens.
2: You called him a monster?
1: Yes.
0: Lamar wasn't the only one to warn Greensboro officials about Officer Webster and that video.
3: My first phone call was to Joe Newton. And I was like, what are you bringing to this town? Do you know about the tape?
2: You had seen that video?
4: I did see the video.
2: What did you make of that video?
4: That video was nasty. It was not good to the human eye at all. You know, I wasn't there.
0: Nonetheless, when Greensboro's new chief suggested hiring Webster, Mayor Noon supported it, saying Webster deserved a second chance. So he was hired. That bothered Christina.
2: You knocked on doors on the street trying to stop the hiring of Officer Webster.
5: Yes, I...
0: Christina drafted a petition to reverse Webster's hiring.
5: Because it just didn't feel like he was a good fit for our community.
0: Her petition didn't work. The town council, comprised of five white men, decided Webster would remain on the force. Though he didn't have a vote, Christina was furious with her old friend, the mayor.
2: Do you remember what you told him?
5: That if anything happens to my son or to one of my kids, because, I mean, it's like the community mom, that I was coming for all of them.
6: I'll be addressing the center so I can...
0: 6 months later, it was Officer Webster who responded to that 911 call and initiated the chase that ended with the death of Anton Black.
7: I was angry because I could see how the community had band together to try to prevent something like that from happening.
0: Anton's family wanted answers and thought Webster's body cam and Anton's autopsy report might provide them.
7: We were asking for just what happened, and no one was talking to us.
0: So they called attorney Renee Swofford for help.
8: That was the hardest thing I have ever done in my legal career, is when I went to that home and met the family and saw Janelle Black. I will never forget what she looked like.
2: What kind of information were you getting or maybe not getting from authorities?
8: We weren't getting any information.
0: So Renee enlisted the help of an investigator who learned the basic details. Anton had spent that afternoon at the park playing basketball, where he ran into Xavier, the 12-year-old neighbor he'd known for years.
9: The Anton I knew was sweet.
0: Xavier spoke about the Anton he knew with a Maryland State Police investigator.
9: Yeah, he was nice. Back then, I could have walked around this whole town with him, and he'd be perfectly fine.
0: But that day, Xavier said while he and Anton were walking home from the park, Anton started roughhousing.
9: Soon we hit the first spot at the bridge. That's when he got me in headlock.
0: Xavier was afraid Anton was going to throw him off the bridge.
9: Yeah, I kept telling him, let me go, bro. So when the lady pulled out, she was like, you want me to call the cops? I said, yeah, because I can't swim, call the cops.
0: But nothing in Xavier's statement explained Anton's death. Without answers, Anton's family grew more outraged, especially because Officer Webster remained on the job.
7: We spoke to the town council members. We begged them to put Webster on leave. We even said it wouldn't matter if it was paid, and they wouldn't hear our cries.
10: All right, good evening, everyone.
0: Finally, 4 months after Anton

0: Brown's death, the Greensboro Town Council met to discuss Webster's fate.
1: We have to go in a closed session.
0: While Mayor Noon and the council deliberated behind closed doors, Anton's supporters went across the street to a church to await their decision.
2: Time going by is not helping. It hurts so bad. They have no idea who they took from us.
0: Christina Robinson's Mayberry had begun to unravel.
3: We had officers that cared, that were invested. And if those officers were here on that day, it would have never escalated to the level that it was escalated to.
4: The fact of the matter, Anton Black is a black teenager. The fact of the matter, he lost his life in the custody of white police officers.
0: And then came the news.
4: Okay, they're ready?
0: The town council had made a decision.
1: All in favor say aye.
5: Aye.
1: All opposed say nay.
0: Officer Webster was put on administrative leave with pay. For Anton's family, it was just the first step.
6: This is an injustice to my child.
0: They still didn't know how Anton died. That was about to change.
7: Coming up, some body cam video goes public.
8: I'm tasing him.
0: I'm curious how many times you've used your taser as a police officer.
9: None.
7: When Dateline continues.

0: Welcome back to Dateline. I'm Craig Melvin. Anton Black died in a violent struggle with police, and his family wanted answers. Despite their pleas, local officials refused to release video of the encounter. But soon they would have no choice. Anton's loved ones were about to witness every excruciating moment of the troubled teen's fight to survive. Back to Lester Holt with what happened to Anton Black.
1: In the months after Anton Black's death, his family and friends turned their anger into action. They formed a group, the Coalition for Justice for Anton Black, and they took to the streets.
2: He was such a beautiful person.
3: Till this day, we still do not have answers.
1: Anton's family had been asking for the body cam video of his encounter with Officer Thomas Webster to be released. And in January 2019, weeks after Webster was put on leave, Maryland's Governor Larry Hogan ordered it to be made public. The video, initially shown to reporters, captured the final moments of Anton's life. It starts with Officer Webster talking to Xavier and Anton.
4: All right, listen, you're not his brother?
5: No.
6: No, I am.
5: Okay, stop. He's not my brother, bro.
4: Stop, stay right there.
5: That's not my brother.
1: Right before Webster turned on his camera, Xavier told him that Anton was schizophrenic, which wasn't accurate. Anton had been diagnosed with bipolar disorder.
4: What are your hands lying about?
1: When Webster went to handcuff Anton, he gave the officer an odd response.
6: I love you.
4: Put your hands back. Put your hands behind your back.
1: And began to run away. Webster radioed the dispatcher.
4: The black male wearing all black, just fled on foot. Apparently he is a schizophrenic.
1: Three other men joined the pursuit. Two off-duty officers from nearby jurisdictions who happened to be in the area, along with a civilian on a motorcycle. Anton ran to his home and locked himself in a car outside. Officer Webster arrived moments later, and without saying a word, he drew his baton and smashed the driver's side window. Then he fired his taser.
4: I'm tasing him.
1: But it didn't work. Anton grappled with the men up a ramp toward his front door as he cried out for his mother.
7: Thank you! You were always there!
4: He's schizophrenic.
6: Yeah.
1: The officers then wrestled Anton to the ground.
6: That was really my mom.
4: All right, grab his leg.
6: No.
4: Pull it out from under him.
1: With the help of the civilian, who had a Confederate flag on his motorcycle helmet.
4: He's cuffed.
6: Hey, let him sit there a second.
4: Okay, everybody take a breather.
1: Anton's mother, Janelle, heard the commotion and stepped outside.
8: Hey, this is at my door.
1: Webster began speaking with her.
4: Anton here tried to abduct a 12-year-old. And then fled from the police.
1: Anton, handcuffed and on his stomach, was kicking his legs. So Webster decided they should shackle them, too.
4: I got shackles.
1: Anton continued to cry out.
4: Shackles in the trunk of the car.
6: I love you.
9: You'll do better if you don't fight. Calm down.
1: Officer Webster told Anton's mother he wasn't in any legal trouble.
6: He needs help.
4: Yeah.
8: So he's not getting locked up.
4: No.
6: We're going to the hospital.
1: Anton went limp.
6: Anton, come on, buddy.
1: That's when EMTs were called, but they could not revive him.
10: I saw, and that's why I can't sleep to this day, I seen him begging for his life. You know, he's hollering, Mommy. They never moved. They never got off of him.
11: When I opened up the door, how come they didn't let him up? I'm standing right there.
12: It just seemed so unreal and unnecessary to me. And when I saw him go limp in the video, they still didn't get off of him.
4: I got him.
1: Christina blamed the police, but she knew many of her white neighbors sided with the officers.
13: Has it split the community?
12: It definitely did.
13: Along racial lines?
12: Yes, definitely did.
14: We patrolled a lot.
1: One white person who did think the police did something wrong was former Chief Jeff Jackson. When we asked him about the video, he said the deadly situation could have been avoided entirely.
15: I learned years ago it was a whole lot easier to talk people into handcuffs than to fight them into handcuffs.
13: He took us to where Webster first encountered Anton to show us how he might have handled it.
14: So let's move out of the way. Find out what's going on and start slowing this thing down.
13: Slowing things down was important, Jackson says, especially because Webster had been told Anton was mentally ill.
4: Apparently he is a schizophrenic.
13: When Anton ran off, Jackson says Webster should have just let him go and instead made sure Xavier was okay.
14: I was like, where's the victim? What happened to him? He's a 12-year-old boy. You just let him, where's he at?
13: The reason Jackson wouldn't have worried about Anton fleeing, he knew him. He'd watched Anton grow up and worked with him and his friends to launch a youth group.
14: If Anton took off running, it's like, okay. I know where you live. I know where your mom's at. Okay.
13: A perfect example, he says, of the benefits of community policing. Jackson says Webster made the situation even worse when he smashed that window.
14: You keep escalating this. You busted a window. If he's having a schizophrenic episode, you just keep exciting it and elevating it. What's wrong with walking, going up there and going?
16: Yeah. Just want to talk to you.
14: Yeah. What's wrong with just keeping it low key?
17: Taser! I'm tasing him. Taser.
16: I'm curious how many times you've used your taser as a police officer.
14: None.
16: Now, you're the police chief who lost his job, so a lot of people will see it through that lens here, mm-hmm. and that this is kind of, you know, Monday morning quarterbacking.
14: You can have your opinion. This is my style of policing. I did it for 15 years here.
17: Stop it, under arrest.
13: So what did Webster have to say about what happened that day? A lot.
18: His behavior was so erratic and dangerous that we had to get him into custody.
0: Coming up, the window.
18: Is he going to do something dangerous in this vehicle? Is he retrieving a weapon?
0: The taser.
18: My end goal was to get him subdued.
17: Stop! Stop it, under arrest!
0: When Dateline continues.

0: listen.
1: A day after Officer Webster's body cam footage was released, the Baltimore Sun wrote an editorial saying there was no justification for such aggression by the police. And not everyone was happy about that. In 2019, you wrote a letter to the Baltimore Sun about this case. What was the point you wanted to make?
2: The point I wanted to make, and I think it's a point that I could have made in any number of cases involving law enforcement officers, is that there is an urgency to judge the actions of police officers before all the facts are known.
1: Jason Johnson is president of the Law Enforcement Legal Defense Fund, which provides support to officers charged with crimes.
3: Is the black male wearing all black, just flat on foot?
1: After watching that video, how would you describe Officer Webster and the other officers' actions?
2: I think they responded to, you know, a very difficult situation.
1: He said Anton Black's death was a tragedy, but he said none of the officers were to blame.
2: I don't see any indication of malice. I don't see any indication of indifference to Mr. Black's health or well-being. And so I think it meets the professional standard.
4: He needs help.
3: Yeah.
5: So he's not getting locked up?
3: No.
4: We're going to get him to the hospital.
2: They seemed to recognize that this was primarily a mental health emergency. They seemed empathetic in their communication, both with Mr. Black and with Mr. Black's mom. I really felt like it was a professional response.
1: But Johnson did question some of Officer Webster's choices, like when he smashed the car window.
2: I do think that is the one key moment that I think there's fair criticism. An objective observer could look at that and certainly could question. I think the questions are reasonable ones.
1: Was tasing a good option in this case?
2: I think the use of the taser was objectively reasonable. I don't think that it was the best choice, candidly.
1: Officer Webster, through his attorney, declined multiple requests for an interview with Dateline. But he did speak on the record.
6: Did you happen to be working on September the 15th?
7: Yes, sir, I was.
1: After Anton Black's death, the Maryland State Police launched an investigation and interviewed Webster about what happened that night, starting with the initial 911 call.
7: A child being held against his will, unlawful, you know, some sort of unlawful imprisonment.
1: Once on the scene, he said he reassessed the situation.
7: This was being treated as a psychiatric emergency, that this was going to end up being a medical emergency first.
6: Okay.
7: Versus a fleeing suspect.
1: Webster said he had good reason to smash that window.
7: Is he going to do something dangerous in this vehicle? Are we going to have, is he retrieving a weapon?
1: As for the taser,
7: my end goal in deploying the taser was to get him subdued.
1: When it didn't work, Webster says they had no choice but to wrestle Anton to the ground.
4: Stop! Stop! You're under arrest!
7: He wasn't responding to orders to stop resisting, and he was very, very difficult to hold on to because of his strength.
1: At the end of the hour-long interview,
6: is there anything else that you want to say?
1: Webster didn't express regret. Instead, he said he was grateful.
7: I was very fortunate to have as many people there to help, including the civilian motorcyclist. And, you know, it could have been a more protracted, longer struggle.
1: A struggle he says he couldn't have handled alone.
7: If it had just been Mr. Black and myself, I'm not sure that we would have been able to take him into custody as safely.
1: Safely, of course, is not a word Anton's family would use to describe how it ended. They think a crime was committed, and not by Anton.
6: So what should happen to Webster, in your opinion?
8: He needs to go to jail and don't get out.
9: Lord have mercy.
1: The death of Anton Black raised so many difficult questions about race, mental illness, use of force, theories of policing. And now, Anton's family was about to get answers about how he died and whether anyone would be held accountable for his death.
10: Anton's autopsy report is released and sparks a new controversy. Coming up.
1: From what you've learned from the Anton Black case, what is the proper manner of death?
11: Homicide. Anton Black was in a fight and lost. And that is a homicide.

0: 4 months after Anton Black's death on his own front doorstep, the autopsy report came out. The manner of death, accident.
1: It's an accident. You're begging for your life and they don't get off of it. How is it an accident?
0: The report was co-signed by Maryland's then chief medical examiner, Dr. David Fowler. You'll want to remember his name. It said that while it was likely that the stress of the struggle contributed to his death, no evidence was found that restraint by law enforcement directly caused or significantly contributed to it. The cause of death, it stated, was a heart defect, and a significant contributing condition was bipolar disorder. The day after the autopsy report was released, the county prosecutor announced no charges would be filed.
1: You took somebody's life and you don't even get charged.
2: It's kind of like they were exonerated as soon as Anton's autopsy report was signed.
0: The role of the medical examiner was yet another issue captured in the harsh light of Anton Black's death.
3: Our role in legal cases plays a huge part.
0: Dr. Roger Mitchell is a former chief medical examiner for Washington, D.C. Today, he's head of pathology for Howard University and an expert in investigating deaths like Anton's that occur in police custody.
3: He was breathing, running, talking before the fight, and he's no longer breathing, talking, running, and he dies.
0: Dr. Mitchell says even if Anton had a heart defect, the reason he died was due to that struggle.
3: Men laying on him that are twice his size, that heart issue could now show itself to be fatal.
4: His bipolar condition was listed as a contributing cause. Did that make sense to you?
3: In the case of an altercation with another person that leads to death, I'm not quite sure why the bipolar is on the death certificate.
0: Anton's autopsy noted petechiae and hemorrhages, often a sign of asphyxiation.
3: If there's an asphyxial component, if he's, you know, able to breathe under these law enforcement officers, we can't see that, right?
4: From what you've learned from the Anton Black case, what is the proper manner of death?
3: Homicide. Anton Black was in a fight and lost, and that is a homicide.
0: Which is not the same as a murder, and it doesn't mean Webster or anyone else committed a crime.
4: Whether they did anything wrong, that's a legal matter.
3: That is correct.
0: Here is where Anton Black's case intersects with George Floyd's. When former Minneapolis police officer Derek Chauvin went on trial for murder, his defense called an expert witness.
3: And I was watching it live from my office.
0: Chauvin's expert was none other than Dr. David Fowler, the same medical examiner who co-signed Anton Black's autopsy report.
5: Potentially carbon monoxide poisoning.
0: Dr. Fowler told the jury that despite Chauvin's knee on Floyd's neck, in his expert opinion, the manner of death was undetermined.
3: I was appalled. I began writing an open letter that called for an investigation in all deaths in custody in Maryland. If Anton Black is an accident and George Floyd is undetermined, then how many other cases that we have no idea about are accidents and undetermined?
0: In September 2021, Maryland's Attorney General launched a review of all in-custody death cases during the time Dr. Fowler served as the state's chief medical examiner. Of the 1,300 cases on that list, 87 were examined in an independent audit. The findings, released in May 2025, revealed a pattern of racial and pro-police bias within the ME's office. Anton Black's death is one of 36 that a panel of pathologists determined should have been ruled homicide, not accidental, natural, or undetermined. Amid all the unanswered questions that still linger in this case, there is one remarkable statement made by, of all people, Jason Johnson, who makes his living defending the police.
6: I can tell you with some degree of certainty that Thomas Webster should not have been a Greensboro police officer at all.
0: It turns out that 2013 kick was only part of Webster's past. We obtained his internal affairs file. During his 10 years as an officer in Delaware, it lists 32 incidents involving a use of force, 26 were with African Americans, and all but 10 involved Webster deploying his taser. But the Maryland Police Commission that certified Webster to work in Greensboro didn't have that information. An investigation found that Chief Michael Petio, the man who hired Webster, intentionally withheld it. 11 months after Anton's death, Webster was decertified as a police officer and fired.
7: Let's call the case of State versus Petio.
0: Chief Petio was charged with misconduct in office for making factual misrepresentations. He pleaded guilty and was given 3 years probation by a judge who let Petio know how serious his crime was.
7: You've dishonored yourself. You violated your position of public trust. Your omissions were, as I've said, purposeful and, more importantly, harmful.
4: Is his prosecution enough?
2: No, it's something, but it's not enough.
0: And so, in Anton's memory, his family fought to change the law in Maryland to make police misconduct records public.
8: The veil of secrecy around police records has prevented transparency and accountability.
0: In September 2021, Anton's family and supporters held a press conference the day before a new law was enacted.
9: It's been 3 years now, and we're still grieving.
0: They called it Anton's Law.
10: My son was George Floyd before George Floyd.
0: In August 2022, 3 days after we first broadcast Anton's story, his family held a press conference to announce they had settled a civil suit against the town of Greensboro and other officials. The settlement included changes to use of force policies, plus the family received $5 million. They later settled with the state of Maryland and Dr. David Fowler for $100,000. The Coalition for Justice for Anton Black received $135,000. In the settlement, neither the state nor Dr. Fowler admitted any wrongdoing. But for Anton's grieving parents, no amount of money will ease their pain or their outrage.
10: And there's no justice. Nobody's charged. If it hadn't been for Lester Holt and Dateline, it would never got out.
11: It'll always be a tragedy because in Anton's case, it didn't have to happen.
0: There are many lessons to be learned in the wake of Anton Black's tragic death about policing and pain, friendship and forgiveness.
4: Do you hold Joe Noon responsible at all in the death of Anton?
11: No. I know his heart. And I know that he cares about my son. I know he cared about Anton.
4: Do you feel any responsibility for this tragedy?
12: I do. Just as a human being, as being the mayor too, and a friend of Anton and his family. I do. It sits with me every day.
4: Do you feel that perhaps you left Anton down?
12: I feel that I probably let everybody down.
4: How do you want us to think of and remember Anton?
1: As a good child, a good son, a good citizen.
2: I want Anton to be a symbol of what could happen to anyone's child. I want Anton to be remembered forever.
13: That's all for this edition of Dateline. I'm Craig Melvin. Thank you for watching.

0: There are a lot of times in the Trump era that we have to remind ourselves, and I think this is so important to step back and kind of do this, that what's happening is not in any way normal. I mean, for example, it is definitely not normal for the First Lady of the United States to have to come out and remind us all that she exists.
1: Good afternoon. I heard you missed me. Here I am.
0: Here I am. I've watched that 20 times today. Yes, that was Melania Trump today, making her first public appearance in over a month. It's one of only a handful of rare sightings. And according to the Daily Beast, who actually tallied this up, thank you, Daily Beast, the First Lady has only been seen in public 38 days this year. It is the end of August, everyone. That is not normal. And of course, it's also not normal for the president to be accompanied so frequently by an aide like this woman, who you can see on your screen, Natalie Harp. We all know who she is now. And I don't mean it's not normal for the president to have aides who travel with him everywhere, including female aides. But believe me, I've been one of those several times. Plenty of presidents have those. But it is not normal for a person working in the White House to write intimate, devotional, personal letters for the president to the president, never mind leave them in his personal spaces. But that is what Natalie Harp does. It's not normal for a person without a security clearance who refused to fill out the forms for some reason to have close, regular access to the president. But MS Now reports that Natalie Harp did just that for an entire year. It's not normal for that same person to be the point of contact for foreign leaders hoping to speak to the president. But according to the New York Times' Maggie Haberman, Natalie Harp is that person too. It's not normal for a staffer to ride inside the trunk of a car just to be close to the president, as CNN reports that Natalie Harp did to be close to Trump back in 2023. It's also not normal for the president to have an aide so devoted that she sprints alongside his golf cart when he's out on the links. But the New York Times reports that Natalie Harp did exactly that. It's not normal for the president to basically have an adult babysitter of sorts, to have a human security blanket who accompanies him everywhere he goes. But that is the role that Natalie Harp plays for Donald Trump. And apparently, he is not even the only one in the Trump administration with a babysitter. Because the New York Times is out with new details about the very outsized, very hands-on role that Defense Secretary Pete Hegseth's wife plays in the department he oversees. As the Times points out, quote, there has never been a Pentagon spouse quite like Jennifer Hegseth. And quote, her involvement in the Defense Department is so unusual that it has led to questions about Mr. Hegseth's leadership. Jennifer Hegseth has been playing the role of babysitter for her husband since, well, almost immediately after he was nominated. I mean, she was constantly at his side. Remember this when he was interviewing with senators ahead of his confirmation hearings? In fact, the Times notes that she startled Republican senators when she showed up at what are usually typically private meetings. And while Hegseth later acknowledged it was unusual, he insisted it just felt right.
2: It was unusual. I remember the first meeting we went to that she came with. I was like, And then it felt so right and so natural, not because of anything else, just because we've always been ride or die. It's always been, we're doing this together. And so when we did that first, it was like, oh, this is the way it's going to be the whole time. It's got to be. And so we made it happen so that she could be with me.
0: It's got to be. It certainly does not have to be. But that turns out that was just the beginning. Last year, the Wall Street Journal reported that Pete Hegseth brought his wife to sensitive meetings with foreign military officials that included one occasion where she accompanied her husband to a high-stakes meeting with top British defense officials, a meeting that came just one day after the Trump administration cut off military intelligence sharing with Ukraine. And now the New York Times is shedding new light on that incident and revealing just how problematic Jennifer Hegseth's presence was at that critical moment. Here's what it says, quote, British officials indicated that they had officers on the ground in Ukraine and that without the U.S. intelligence, including early warnings of incoming missiles from Russia, the officers' lives were at risk. But those same British officials felt they could only speak in general terms about the situation because, quote, the presence of Mrs. Hegseth made them uneasy. Now, a Pentagon spokesperson said that Mrs. Hegseth was only in the meeting for introductions, left soon after, and has not been present for any Defense Department conversation or meeting where classified information was discussed. But we do know that Mrs. Hegseth has seen been privy to at least some sensitive intelligence. I mean, last year, the New York Times reported that Hegseth actually included his wife on one of his infamous Signal group chats, where he shared detailed information about military strikes in Yemen. And Jennifer Hegseth's role at the Pentagon appears also to go beyond just being privy to sensitive discussions, which is in no way okay, but it's way beyond that. I mean, the Times reports that Mrs. Hegseth has also encouraged her husband's adversarial relationship with the news media and was eager to revoke the credentials of Pentagon reporters who she felt had written negative stories about her husband. That's according to one current and one former administration official. She's also become something of a cheerleader for his aggressive, chest-thumping style of leadership at the department. I mean, she even appeared alongside her husband for a workout with sailors and Marines after the Trump administration launched its war with Iran. You can see the two of them there wearing matching shirts that say, "This is war," not in any way understanding the irony of that, given they were saying it was not a war. But that aside, I guess Lululemon was all out of shirts that say, I don't know, this is just a little excursion, I suppose. And here's the thing. Despite her constant presence at Pete Hegseth's side while he's on the job, the Pentagon won't even say whether or not she has a security clearance. Even Hegseth's own former Pentagon spokesperson finds the whole thing outrageous. As he told the New York Times, quote, "It's bonkers that a defense secretary would involve his wife in his sensitive official duties, including sharing details of an impending military operation, and face zero consequences." But in Donald Trump's White House and administration, bonkers is kind of the new normal. Whether it's Pete Hegseth's wife or Natalie Harp, there are serious security concerns raised by the unusual roles that these people have assumed. And what can you do? Apparently, some adult men need their babysitters. There's that. And in this case, those men just happen to be the commander-in-chief and his secretary of defense. Joining me now are two people I worked very closely with during my time at the White House. Chris Maher served as the assistant to the Secretary of Defense for Public Affairs and also spent a stint working in the press office in the White House as well. And Ned Price is the former spokesperson for both the State Department and the National Security Council. Okay, I have been dying to talk to both of you about this because sometimes I'm thinking about these things and I'm thinking, this is insane, but then I need to put my brain together with people who have been in some of these same meetings and situations as I have been. So, Chris, let me just start by asking you just about, I mean, the situation with the meeting with the Brits is completely, to use their a word in the story, bonkers to me. You worked for Secretary Austin for quite some time. Can you envision a scenario where his wife was in a meeting with foreign officials where they may have been discussing information that they would have been uncomfortable that she would have heard?
3: No. First of all, these meetings are always highly classified. So anybody without a security clearance is not going to be in those meetings. We don't know because they won't tell us whether Mrs. Hegseth has a security clearance or not. But either way, to your point, it made the Brits uncomfortable. So that just made it a waste of time for everybody. These seats in these bilateral engagements are prime real estate. It's the secretary. It's the deputy press secretary. It's the head of the policy arm of the Pentagon. It's the chairman of the Joint Chiefs of Staff. The highest levels of the Pentagon are attending this meeting. The people who are there, they need to be there and able to do their job. So the fact that she was there meant that somebody, a policy person, a subject matter expert, somebody who could help Pete Hegseth do his job better, didn't have access to information in that meeting that they should have.
0: This is such a good point. And I had not thought of it until you raised it. See, this is why I have talked to you guys. I mean, these meetings, there's not that many people in them, to your point. So it could have meant the senior director for Europe or an expert on Ukraine or somebody who was there for substantive reasons didn't get a seat in the meeting because she was in the meeting, which is not how it's supposed to work. All right, Ned, you've sat in probably more meetings, more of these meetings than Chris and I have, and we've both sat in a lot of them. And the thing is, which we all know, but for everybody out there, you probably know this too, but that we have a very close intelligence sharing relationship with the UK. I mean, the closest, if not one of the closest. And the Times reporting saying that they were even uncomfortable with her presence there. What does that tell you about this whole situation? What do you think about it all?
4: Jen, look, we spend billions upon billions of dollars each year on our intelligence gathering apparatus. But I will tell you, the most valuable component of our intelligence community is actually free, or at least close to free. And that's the information we receive from our foreign partners, from the Brits, from the Australians, from some of our other European partners, from some of our partners in the Indo-Pacific. And you know why they provide us that information, Jen? Because of one thing. That's trust. They trust us to protect their information. Trust is really the coin of the realm when it comes to these intelligence sharing relationships. It is very, very hard won, and it is very easily lost. And this is the kind of thing, especially when it's iterative, when it happens over and over again in this administration, that will quickly diminish that trust. The Brits probably walked out of that meeting scratching their heads. Our NATO counterparts walked out of their meeting that included Jennifer Hegseth, I'm certain, scratching their heads. They read the same press that we all see every single day. They see that people without security clearances are included in Signal chains. They see that the closest personal aide to the president of the United States, the person who sees absolutely everything that crosses his desk, or at least is positioned to see that, doesn't have a security clearance. And somehow, not only does not have a security clearance, just declined to pursue one. So, Jen, that's my concern, that all of these episodes will add up to an erosion of that trust, and it will have real national security costs for all of us.
0: Let me ask you about the security clearance piece. And you're talking about Natalie Harp. We don't know what Jennifer Hegseth's security clearance situation is. We've all filled out these SF-86s. They're kind of a pain in the butt. You have to fill out any contacts you've had, any travel you've had with foreign officials. There's only a couple of categories, though, that really, I think, would concern anyone, right? Drug use, if that's something, lying about your background. What do you make of her refusing to fill this out, Natalie Harp, that is, for what seems to be almost a year?
3: It's very weird. When I first heard that, I assumed that nobody had asked her to go through this process or something of the like. But the fact that she's refusing to do it, that would be grounds for removal from the White House. You wouldn't be able to show up at the White House to go to work if you were refusing to answer these questions. It would certainly raise eyebrows at a bare minimum. So it's like baffling to me. I don't really understand how she got away with it for so long. And Lord only knows what we're going to find out when she actually does fill it out.
0: It is. I mean, I think we made you fill it out before you even started work.
3: Yeah.
0: And that, I think, was, I remember what the policy was that I experienced as well.
3: Which makes sense.
0: Ned, what about you? You're very familiar with what goes into a background check. What's been your reaction to her refusal to fill this out? Where does your head go on what that's all about?
4: Jen, my head goes where you started, and it is to remind myself and everyone I talk to that this is not normal. Let me tell you what normal looked like during the administrations in which the three of us served. Jen, you and I in the Obama and Biden administrations, and Chris and I in the Biden administration. When I first went over to the Obama White House, I came from the CIA. I was a CIA officer detailed over to the Obama White House. The Obama White House didn't just take for granted that this guy who showed up on Monday from the CIA had a security clearance. Of course I did. They knew I did. They assumed I did. But they still went through the process of checking that I had a clearance, that they had the appropriate clearance, and that it was still active. Let me put this in perspective, too. In my last job in government during the Biden State Department, every single morning I would receive the president's daily brief, a version of it. And Natalie Harp, she would, without a security clearance, she had access to more compartments, that is to say, to more categories of classified information than I did as a PDB recipient in that last job in the White House. And that's because even though I had a top secret clearance, I wasn't cleared into everything that the president was cleared into. When you're sitting 12 feet away from the president, when your desk is the pass-through vehicle for every piece of paper that goes to the president's desk, whether it's from the Domestic Policy Council or the Council Council of Economic Advisers, or, more importantly in this case, the National Security Council, whether it's from departments and agencies like the Department of Defense or the Central Intelligence Agency, you are going to be in a position to see things that I could not have seen, that the senior-most officials in the U.S. government in national security positions could not have seen. And Jen, it's a huge problem when you have someone who has repeatedly opted not, for whatever reason, to pursue a security clearance, at least in a position to witness that.
0: I suspect there's going to be more reporting on this because there are, again, it doesn't take that long. I understand she's busy, but everybody has to do it. And to all of your points, we all had to do it even before we were really starting to work. Let me go back to Jennifer Hegseth, who we also don't know what her security clearance, if she has a security clearance, is at all. You spent a couple years in DOD. There are not many political appointees in the Department of Defense. You were one of not many. It's a department that is full of members of the military, full of civil servants. I just wonder what you think the reaction is of the building to a former Fox News producer who it's unclear what her security clearance is pushing her way into the inner circle of the Secretary of Defense, regardless of his background.
3: One of my favorite parts of working at the Pentagon was working with the men and women who were serving in uniform. They were there not because Joe Biden was president, not because Donald Trump was president before him. They were there to serve their country. They swore an oath to the Constitution, right? So for them to see a political appointee come in, for them to see his wife following him around the world because he's concerned or they're concerned that he's going to find himself getting into trouble, which is what the reporting said, that he might start drinking too much. They're concerned that a secretary had to commit to not drinking too much as Secretary of Defense during his confirmation hearings. That shouldn't even be on the table. Nobody should have to worry about a Secretary of Defense with a drinking problem. We're talking about one of the most important positions in the world, making life and death decisions that impact thousands of people around the country every single day. And for him to have to rely on bringing his wife on trips to get the job done is just unacceptable. And it doesn't put any faith, the men and women who are serving, they just can't have faith in their leadership when that's the case.
0: And then you alluded to this earlier about trust and how people in foreign capitals can read our news as well. I mean, right now they're digesting the Secretary of Defense, the president, who have, I guess, versions of babysitters, as I said, people who don't seem to have security clearance, confusion over the war, an obsession with cement and flagpoles. But I just wonder on the Jennifer Hegseth piece specifically, where does this, I mean, they seem to have doubled down. The response from the Defense Department is doubling down on the role they want her to play moving forward. And I just wonder, as it relates to those relationships you alluded to and you talked about and you've experienced with, what impact does that have if 6 months from now she's in every meeting or even more than that?
4: Well, Jen, look, I hope, and as I understand it, at least Jennifer Hegseth's latest role is to serve as the Secretary of Special Advisor on military spouses. And I would hope in that role that maybe she could focus on the spouses of those on the USS Lincoln who have been at sea for 200 plus days without a port call and who are suffering immense stress, both physical and mental health stress. That, I think, would be a good thing. But, Jen, you said it earlier, there are elements of this that are insanity, that are insane. And this insanity, I think, has layers. One of the layers goes, I think, beyond Jennifer Hegseth. When you think about some of the political appointees that Secretary Hegseth has surrounded himself with, it's his wife, it's his brother, it's his personal attorney, it's some of his former colleagues from Fox News Weekend. And this administration, just to make one quick point, has gone out of its way to blame every single calamity that has befallen it virtually on DEI. I don't even know what DEI means anymore because they blame it on everything from wildfires to falling test scores to aviation disasters. But I think if we agree that a DEI hire is a hire based on something other than merit, one might be able to call a lot of these hires DEI hires. And meanwhile, as the secretary surrounds himself with people who probably, I'm going to guess, did not go through the competitive process, compete against hundreds of millions of other Americans for these jobs, this same secretary is firing some of our most accomplished, some of our most decorated, some of our most storied general and flag officers that our nation has ever known, from a former chairman of the Chiefs of Staff to a chief of naval operations, and dozens in between. Jen, this is not good human resources. Beyond bad HR, Jen, this really has national security costs that I think we should all be paying attention to.
0: In a piece of slight good news, or it is definitely good news, that USS Abraham Lincoln is on its way back. But yes, that they have all suffered so much while they have been there. Chris Maher and Ned Price, thank you both, as always, for refreshing my memory and reminding me of some things that I had forgotten as well. Thank you both for joining me. Okay, very few Democratic candidates have been going on offense quite like my next guest. He recently challenged his opponent to a game of tackle football, and now he's calling him a coward for ducking a debate. Abdul El-Sayed is the Democratic nominee for U.S. Senate in Michigan, and he joins me next.

0: All of last year, the Trump administration refused to take ownership of how the economy was doing. Trump's advisors insisted that last year's economy was just a hangover from the Biden administration. And the Trump economy didn't start until the first quarter of this year. So that was their completely ludicrous claim. That is when Trump finally said he owned the economy. And so finally, at the beginning of this year, he kind of took ownership.
1: You said you inherited a mess from President Biden when it comes to the economy. But at what point is it on you? At what point are we in the Trump economy?
2: Oh, I'd say we're there now. I'm very proud of it.
0: Now, a few weeks after that interview, Trump attacked Iran and sent our economy into an absolute tailspin. Just this week, the national debt hit a new landmark. We as a country are now $40 trillion with a T dollars in debt. But somehow Trump's top advisors still say that's not his fault or theirs either.
3: We inherited this debt bomb from the Biden administration.
4: And remember, we did not get here in a day. That we were left with a mess. The Biden administration.
0: What? I guess not everyone got the message that we are in Trump's economy now to begin with. And the Biden blame game isn't just happening for big stuff like the national debt.
5: Under Joe Biden, the cost of food went up almost 25%. I mean, this is what we're battling against right now.
0: Is that really what you're battling against 19 months into this presidency, into your time as secretary still? Feels way more like the high cost of food is about, say, Trump's tariffs and his war with Iran, among other things. Now, I'll say there's one person in the Trump administration who does seem to be saying Trump owns the economy, but he is also saying the economy is doing great, and he's doing that by just straight up lying.
1: He's bringing the price of gas down from the heinous highs of the Biden administration. He's taken inflation from the highest level in American history down to 2%.
0: Listen, I spent a lot of time working in communications. Let me just tell you, that's not going to work. People know the price of gas. People know we are not at 2% inflation. They get reminded of those facts every time.

0: They fill their gas tank or they buy groceries or they spend money of any kind. So as the midterms approach and the cost of everything is front and center in voters' minds, I guess it makes sense that the Republican Party's plan for keeping hold of Congress appears to be avoiding questions altogether. In the first half of this year, Republican members of Congress held just 39 in-person town halls total. That's a third of the 122 they held in the first half of last year. And nothing compared to the 229 they held in the first half of the year before that. Meanwhile, Democratic members of Congress held 451 town halls in the first half of this year, more than 10 times as many as Republicans. And the reason is, well, it's pretty clear. Republicans don't want to have to face their voters. They don't want to answer tough questions about what their party is doing to the country right now. And we are seeing a similar dynamic play out in Michigan's Senate race. The Michigan Debate Commission has invited both Democratic candidate Abdul El-Sayed and the Republican candidate Mike Rogers to a debate next month. El-Sayed has agreed to the debate, but for more than 2 weeks now, Rogers hasn't responded to them. As an anchor for the local news station that is hosting the debate put it yesterday, quote, Republican and Democratic political hopefuls need to show up for debates. Curating social media ads and then appearing on network cable channels of their political leaning for easy interviews does nothing for the electorate back here in Michigan. Bottom line, the debate stage is being prepared, a live broadcast is scheduled, and two podiums will be present. There you go. Joining me now is the Democratic nominee for U.S. Senate in Michigan, Abdul El-Sayed. First, congratulations. The last time we talked was before the primary. Now you're the nominee, and everyone's eyes are fixed on your race against Mike Rogers. Let me start by just asking you. I mean, I just outlined how you've tried to schedule a debate. They've tried to schedule a debate, the organizers. No date has been decided on yet. Why do you think Mike Rogers is so far refusing to agree to a date for this debate?
1: I mean, I hate to say it, he's a coward. Rogers, the Dodger, does not want to actually debate because he knows that he's an empty suit with no new ideas and a terrible record that he's going to have to contend with. And then he's going to be asked to defend Donald Trump's hideous record on everything from the economy to foreign policy to the drapes in the ballroom. And he doesn't want to have to do that. So he'd rather just not face questions and instead make AI ads that go after me because of the color of my skin or how I pray. We've got to have a conversation about how we actually address the inflation crisis, how we get people health care, how we take on so many of the challenges that Donald Trump is creating. I'm eager to have that conversation. He is welcome to do that, or he can continue to dodge or go back to his McMansion in Florida.
0: I think a lot of voters are probably eager to see a debate. I mean, they typically are. I mean, in an interview earlier this month with Semaphore, Rogers said, I don't know when asked whether he would condemn Trump's tariffs and that he's heard hardly anything about the Iran war in Michigan, which I frankly find quite hard to believe. As far as you know, you were on the ground, you're talking to voters, you're talking to people, you're paying attention to what he's saying and doing. Has he gotten more specific on either of those big issues? And what do you make of his claim he hasn't heard anything about the Iran war from voters in Michigan?
1: You know, it's funny. Mike Rogers is now trying to make a play, he says, for Democrats. And I've been talking to Democrats for 15 months. And ever since February, when they kicked off this ridiculous war, it is one of the only things that I hear from Democrats. Why is it that a guy who said that he wanted no new wars, that he was going to America first us, that he's now, it seems, putting America last, to the drapes he wants to put in the White House and a war that he seems not to know how to get himself out of. So, you know, just a pro tip here, Mike, if you want to win Democrat votes, you're probably going to have to start talking about the ridiculous war that we shouldn't be fighting in Iran. But he does not want to talk about any of those things because he knows that he is stuck in a bind. Every single time he shows up to any conversation that's at all objective, he's going to have to answer for Trump's ridiculous policies, which he can't answer to without pissing off Daddy Trump. So here he is in this absurd bind, and it's better for him to just dodge. So he's continued to do that. Instead, he takes softball interviews from Fox News or News Nation or Newsmax, whatever that is, and he's trying to avoid having to actually answer for the public policy of our country right now, which is raising our gas prices, which is spiking the prices of homes, which is spiking the cost of health care, and is not addressing the challenges that we all face right now.
0: It's interesting because he spent so many years in elected office answering exactly questions about a lot of these topics. You just referenced it. So in case people haven't seen it, how Mike Rogers responded was he said, we'll be in touch soon with a date that works. Need to find a time between our meetings with folks that voted for Haley. He seems to be claiming that he's winning over Democratic voters who supported your opponent, Haley Stevens. I should note there's no widespread evidence of that whatsoever. What do you make of that? Do you think that's a key part of his strategy? Does it concern you at all?
1: Not at all. I mean, look, the congresswoman endorsed me the day after a hard-fought primary. I was so grateful for her endorsement. And I've been up and down my state since and talking to voters. Folks are clear-eyed about what they're facing, because at the end of the day, it's not about Team Red or Team Blue. It's about Team, can I afford my gas? Can I afford my groceries? Can I get health care? And no matter where you go, you talk to people who say, look, my life is less affordable than it was a year and a half ago. And as much as Donald Trump wants to blame that on Joe Biden, it is quite clear that his war, his tariffs, and his frank failure to actually deal with economic realities has cost people in Michigan their livelihoods. And we've got an opportunity to address that. I want to get money out of politics, put money in pockets, pass Medicare for all. And I want to have a conversation about how we actually do that so people can understand and contrast the differences. So look, he's going to cosplay like he's talking to Democrats. He had eight people, all of whom have previous ties to Republicans in somebody's front yard today. That might be all the Democrats who actually support him. And that's fine. But when I go to up and down the state, there is not a place I stop where people don't tell me, look, I voted for Donald Trump three times and I'm voting for you. And that's because you really want to give me health care. It's because you don't want to send my money abroad to do heinous things like make wars we shouldn't be fighting. You want to keep it here at home. And you seem to be honest about the fact that you believe that our politics should be of the people and by the people instead of the corporations and by the corporations, because you've never taken a dime of corporate money. So I'm happy to defend my record. Donald Trump will continue to make this race about him. And Mike Rogers is going to be stuck between the two of us.
0: Obviously, the goal of any nominee after a primary that's relatively close is to kind of unite the Democrats and expand beyond that. Haley Stevens, she endorsed you right away. She's been out on TV a lot, singing your praises. Are there plans right now in the works for you two to do public events together? Is that something we're going to see on the campaign trail soon, and how soon?
1: Yeah, well, Haley made a special out of doing these drop-ins in local small businesses, built a lot of great relationships there. And I'm a huge proponent of small businesses, and I can't wait to hit the trail with her. And we're working on a couple scheduled stops in and around Wayne County and other communities where she did really well. But what I'll tell you is that I think no matter who you talk to, whether they are Democrats or Republicans, what they're really worried about is a future in which they can actually afford basic things. I met a guy, and you know, he was an independent. He said, my kid's really good at baseball, but he can't play next year because I just can't afford it. And that's a kid's dream that's stolen because of the affordability crisis brought upon us because of Trump's terrible economy that Mike Rogers is willing to rubber stamp at every level. And so we've got to be addressing those challenges. And that means consolidating support among Democrats, yes, but it also means speaking to the corporate contributions that have corrupted our politics on every side. I want money out of politics. I have never solicited a corporate contribution, will never take one, and believe that that's what's wrong with our politics. People understand that. They understand that it's the reason why we've got monopolies and oligopolies raising rates on us, why their unions get busted, why they can't have health care because of big pharma and in big insurance corporations. And they understand that if we're serious about solving problems, we've got to be serious about going to the root. That's what this campaign was built on 13 months ago. It's why I took $70 million against me in my primary and why we still came out standing. And so I think we can bring Democrats together, yes, but also bring together independents and Republicans who've been lied to, told that Trump was going to be America first and that he was going to bring down their prices. I think we can build a broad coalition.

0: At least a dozen Democrats have flipped districts in special elections since Trump's return to the White House, including in deep red areas where Trump won by large margins in 2024. And this week, another impressive win by a Democrat is being hailed by party leaders as a political earthquake. This time it was in Butler County in western Pennsylvania, where Democrat Brandon Dukes pulled off a shocking upset in a special race for a state House seat, beating his Republican opponent in a district that went for Trump by more than 18 percentage points just 2 years ago. It's a district that was so red, it's been held safely by Republicans since 1999. And now it looks like that's all changed. Joining me now, the winner of Pennsylvania House District 12's special election, Democratic State Representative-elect Brandon Dukes. I know you've had kind of a whirlwind of a 24 hours here. You flipped a seat that hasn't been represented by a Democrat in nearly three decades. For people who are just learning about this and tuning in, how'd you do it?
1: Hi, Jen. Thank you for having me. I appreciate it. It was pretty simple. We met people where they were. We hit the pavement. We knocked on doors. We had events, met people at events and made phone calls. And we talked to them about issues that mattered most to them.
0: Vice DNC chair and Pennsylvania State Representative Malcolm Kenyatta has called your district deep Trump country. You've described it as more purple. I just described how many points Trump won the district by. You obviously know some things about your district, others don't. So for those who aren't familiar with it, what's it like? What led you to think you could pull off an upset? And what were people really deeply most concerned about?
1: I think people were mostly concerned about the cost of living, being able to afford grocery prices, gas. Infrastructure was a big thing in my district with growing population. So a lot of traffic congestion was an issue. And of course, education was on top of a lot of parents' minds. Being a young parent myself, it's something that we think about every day. So those were some of the issues that the voters were telling us at the door, and those were issues that we ran on, and I believe that's what got us the victory on Tuesday.
0: What has changed? I mean, there has to have been. You obviously know your district well. You met people where they were. You talked about the issues mm-hmm. they cared about. Those are some key basics for politics. Makes sense. You clearly meet your district. What's changed? What's changed in your district over the last 2 years? Something has to have since Trump won by so much less than 2 years ago.
1: Yeah, so I think it was the demographics that have changed over the last few years. It kind of went undetected, so to speak, I feel. It's become much younger, more progressive. And I think that is what kind of was moving this district the way it did on Tuesday, kind of flipping a seat from an 18-point Trump win to, you know, a point loss there. Of course, you know, being the candidate of change as well is what also what resonated with a lot of voters who showed up for me. So I think it was a combination of both.
0: Unofficial results show you winning by a very slim margin, less than 100 votes. Every vote counts. This is a perfect example of that. You, of course, have a rematch of this race coming up in November. Between now and then, what are you planning to do to expand your support?
1: Well, we're going to work a lot harder than we did this summer. We hit up about under 16,000 doors. We plan to do more than that. But of course, you know, having the power of the incumbency as well, that will help with voters, with constituent services as such. So I do think it's going to be working much harder. And I do think, you know, just getting out there and listening to voters more and, you know, hopefully my incumbency can help with voters sway, you know, support me again in November. So that's what we're looking forward to in November or this fall.
0: You know, a lot of people may think I may run for office, but I'm living in a place that's much more conservative than what I think my views are. You obviously took on this challenge. You went out and you did all the hard work of campaigning. What would your message be to people out there who might be watching right now who are thinking about running but think that they couldn't win over voters who may not think are politically aligned? What advice would you give to them?
1: Don't listen to that. You know, nothing's guaranteed.
0: Good.
1: Yeah, I mean, I was told that several times, that even I thought that at one point. But I knew that, again, if I met the voters where they are, if I focused on local issues like I did, I think that is what resonated with voters, because so many times they're so attuned to what they're hearing on the national level that when you have a candidate coming to their door telling them, I'm going to talk about, you know, the traffic congestion here down the street, I'm talking about, you know, keeping the public school open, I'm talking about making sure the local, you know, supermarket has lower, you know, grocery prices for you, that resonates very well with them. And that's what we did this whole entire summer when knocking on doors. So, yeah,

0: Joining me now is Angie Nixon. She's a Florida state representative, a Democratic socialist, and a union organizer. And as of tonight, she is now the Democratic nominee for U.S. Senate in Florida. First of all, I'm sure it's just settling in for you. So congratulations. Tell me how you think you won this race.
1: I mean, well, first of all, our campaign knew we were going to win because we've been putting in the work, and we realized that all across the state of Florida and this nation, people are demanding change. They are tired of the billionaire and corporations running this country. They are ready for hardworking, everyday people to get to decide what their economies and communities look like. And so I'm super excited as a community organizer and a union organizer to actually help lead the way here in the state of Florida.
0: You ran clearly a heck of a campaign. There are a lot of things about this environment that are good for Democrats, as you well know, including the fact that Trump is at 32% approval. We're in the middle of a war, which is horrific, but people, of course, hate it, including in Florida. Gas prices are way up. And my point is, there's a lot of reasons this environment is good. But Florida, as you well know, and everybody watching knows, has trended more and more Republican in the last decade. One of the ideas raised earlier was that you and David Jolly might be able to bring different aspects of the Democratic Party together to vote for both of you. Is that something in your mind? And how are you going to win statewide with this environment?
1: So I want to be clear, and we have actually, it's not about Democrat or Republican or progressive or moderate. I have been able to get folks who were MPAs and Republicans to change their party affiliation to vote for me in this primary, as well as donate on a campaign and volunteer on a campaign. And that's because I have a proven track record here in the state of Florida of fighting for Floridians as well as delivering. I've been able to get legislation across the finish line that would expand access to early childhood education for low-income and hardworking families. And that is what people care about, policies that help improve their quality of life. They are tired of the billionaire class and the billionaires and Donald Trump and Ashley Moody being so out of touch with folks and working less and less and less, and they're getting richer. Meanwhile, everyday people are working harder with very little to show for it, and they're struggling to stay ahead. And so that is a resonating message. I am a community organizer. I am a union organizer, but I was also a single mom for 12 years with the love of my life, Natalie. And so I know for a fact what it's like to struggle and try to provide and have to make tough decisions in regards to whether or not I could take her to the hospital because of her asthma or her allergies, or would I have to like navigate being able to provide food for her? These are decisions that people are having to make each and every day, and it shouldn't be that way. We are one of the richest countries in the world. And meanwhile, we really don't have as much to show for it as workers, hardworking people. And that is not okay. It will never be okay. And I look forward to going to the United States Senate to prove as such.
0: Sure, Natalie is incredibly proud of you, and you are right. You have incredible background. We've just talked about in the block before this, where people are getting to know you. And running statewide in Florida is no easy task, as you know. So that's why I'm asking these questions. You are a member of the Democratic Socialists. There are a lot of candidates who have won in primaries who are members of the Democratic Socialists as well. You are also running, though, in a state. Florida has, as you well know, and a lot of people watching know, a large population of people who fled countries like Cuba and Venezuela, who may have a very unfavorable view of the term socialist, and they may not know you yet. So what is your message to them, and how are you going to appeal to them? Because you need to win them over, too.
1: Yeah, for sure. So I'm going to continue to work hard and go and knock on every door and have conversations with people, even if they may not agree with me ideologically. I want to be clear. I just recently joined the Democratic Socialists of America, but I'm also a union organizer. I'm a mother. I am a wife. I am a community organizer, a small business owner. And I'm going to have conversations with people about what it is that they care about. Too often, elected officials don't come talk to people. That is why people have been getting so upset and pissed off. I pride myself on having had one of the amazing constituency services programs here in our state. And I'm going to continue to do that when I become the next United States Senator. I have an advisory committee that helps advise me on policies and legislation people want to see passed, as well as how they want me to to vote. And I'm going to continue that advocacy and that constituency program and advisory committee when I become the next United States Senator.
0: Thanks for watching The Briefing Weekend. 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

0: We're doing equally as well with Iran. The fake news just doesn't want to report it that way. But they are now coming around because there's not much they can say. When a country doesn't have any longer a Navy, an Air Force, radar, technical equipment, manufacturing, their leaders are gone. Their second set of leaders are gone. Parts of their third set of the leaders. In fact, it's actually one of my biggest problems. I don't know who the hell to deal with.
1: That was President Trump on Friday giving his state of play with Iran. And today, Treasury Secretary Scott Bessent is set to announce sanctions on Iran that he's calling economic D-Day for the country. The question is this a real threat or another provocation from the president and his cabinet? Meanwhile, ranchers and the Republicans who represent them are criticizing the president's plan to import ground beef in an effort to lower record high prices. The question is, will the president listen to them and reverse course? Also ahead, we're going to go through new reporting on a meeting between the president's son-in-law, Jared Kushner, and House Minority Leader Hakeem Jeffries. The question is, why are they sitting down together before the midterms? It's way too early for this. Good morning and welcome to Way Too Early. I'm Ali Vitale on this Monday, August 24th. A lot for us to get to. So let's start with this. Amid record low polling, a new projection shows President Trump's net approval rating is negative in 47 out of 50 states. According to The Economist and YouGov, Trump's net approval is minus 26. Then let's go state by state. The data shows widespread dissatisfaction with Trump, even in states that voted for him in 2024. Ahead of the midterms, Trump has a negative net approval rating in all of the states where there are competitive Senate races this year. Places like Georgia, where Trump's net approval is negative 31. North Carolina, it's negative 25. Maine, Trump's net approval is negative 31. Texas, negative 22. And in Michigan, Trump's net approval is negative 27. Not exactly what you want to see if you're Republicans vying to win in those states. It means they've got a lot of headwinds. But then add to that this, Republicans, ranchers, and beef producers are criticizing the president's plan to lower beef prices. The president on Friday posted that his administration will allow up to 300,000 metric tons of ground beef to be imported without higher tariffs over the next 90 days. The president's claiming the beef would be sold 25% under current market value, which is currently at a record high of $6.89 a pound. There was immediate backlash to this announcement. The National Cattlemen's Beef Association said in a statement that, quote, flooding the market with government-subsidized below-market beef is not the way to rebuild the American cattle herd. The group also said the move sacrifices long-term stability for short-term messaging. Multiple Republican senators also criticized the plan on social media, among them Tim Sheehy of Montana, who said that he's advised the president against this course of action for a year. Deb Fisher of Nebraska said flooding the market with foreign beef hurts our livestock industry and undermines the long-term solution. And Tom Cotton of Arkansas posted that imported beef will only put more pressure on cattlemen, adding he's also advised the president against the action and is now urging him to reconsider. The president was asked about all of it on Friday.
0: We want to get the beef prices down, so we'll get them down a little bit. And that's what people want. That's what the voters want. And that's what I want. The ranchers are great. They're my people. I love the ranchers. They've done a fantastic job. But they admit that we need a little help and in order to get the prices down. So that's what we're doing. I don't want to say which countries, but there are a few countries. But they're going to be sending in the highest quality beef. And it's something that we need.
1: Not only do we not know where the beef is coming from, the president didn't explain how it would be discounted or where the beef would be sold. This is yet another political problem ahead of the midterms. I want to bring in MS Now congressional reporter Michael Schnell. Michael, you are in South Carolina. We are going to get there for in a moment just because the president was just there doing a rally for Darlene Graham in the closing days of that special election. But let's start here on not just the response from the American beef industry, but also farmers and fellow Republicans. I mean, the fact that you've got senators who are really never critical of the president coming out on their own accord on social media, I think, says that this really hits a local nerve. All politics is still local, but, I mean, this is a misstep from the White House. What do you think ends up happening here?
2: Yeah, Ali, one of the recurring themes throughout not just this Trump administration, but also the first Trump administration, is how far congressional Republicans willing to bend to support whatever President Trump was pushing or advocating for at that moment before they start to push back. And the reason they would push back, if personally it was a problem for them or if it was a problem for their folks back home, we are seeing that this decision on beef imports is indeed too far for these Republican lawmakers. You just tick through a name, particularly three Republicans who are very closely aligned with President Trump. The name that stood out to me the most was Tom Cotton, the Republican from Arkansas, saying this goes too far. This is going to hurt cattle ranchers at home. Yes, it may be decreasing in the short term the price of beef for American consumers, but what about those cattle ranchers who are now going to have more competition in the workplace, but also at a much cheaper price? It puts more of a burden on them. So yes, this is a significant concern for these Republican lawmakers. It also hits on the affordability theme that we know is going to be so key to the November midterm elections. The question of what President Trump does right now, that's up to the White House, but it is worth noting that there was a similar instance to this back in May when the president had announced a similar idea involving beef, and then he pulled back on it because he had this swift outrage and backlash from Republican lawmakers in these farm states who have a lot of cattle ranchers as their constituents. So we'll see if he goes through with it this time around, but certainly this is a flashpoint, and it sort of helps us understand how far Republican members are willing to go. Well, when it hits folks' pocketbooks at home, particularly in this niche area like cattle farmers, that's too far.
1: It might be too far. We'll see. I'm also thinking of places like Iowa, where Ashley Hinson, the congresswoman who's running for the seat there, Joni Ernst's seat in Iowa, put out a statement saying this was a bad move. I mean, again, there are ripple effects in key elections. But I think the flip side of this, if you move away from the Republican outcry and into what the move signals, it's that the White House knows they have an affordability crisis on their hands, even as the president continues to go out and say it's a Democratic hoax and the other party created the term. And so I wonder what that says to you, because this is a White House that has tried to push the president onto that messaging. They haven't really been able to succeed at it because he is his own messenger and he does his own thing. But this does show, at least implicitly, that they know that there is an issue here.
2: Yeah, well, Ali, I guess within 3 months of Election Day would be any time as good for the president to start to understand that affordability is the name of the game when we're talking about these midterm elections. And you're right, it has been a journey to get here from him saying, what is this idea of affordability? It's a hoax being pushed by Democrats. Now understanding that the cost of living is an acute concern of voters across the country. But of course, it's this equilibrium, right? And it's a very delicate balance that if you want to do something for the cost of living and for affordability, in this case, the president's deciding that the best path towards that is these beef imports. Well, that's going to upset some people across the, you know, across the board. And in this case, it's a key constituency of his being cattle ranchers. And in this case, it's a constituency that's very important to some of his most loyal Republican lawmakers up on Capitol Hill. So yes, the president is understanding that he has a problem here with affordability and he is proposing an idea to fix it, but it's not going to be a silver bullet because if you do one thing, you may upset others. And we're seeing that play out right now. Certainly curious to see if he takes any more steps toward this affordability standpoint. Again, as we are about 3 months away from those elections.
1: Yeah, there's always a balance. But I want to get to where you are in South Carolina, because the president was also there on Friday for a rally in support of Republican Senator Darlene Graham ahead of her primary runoff against Congressman Ralph Norman. That's tomorrow. The president acknowledged that not having his name on the ballot this year might hurt some Republicans, but he spent much of the event touting the economy and downplaying his war in Iran.
0: I had my first press conference. And they started screaming the word affordability. I said, I've only been here for one day. And they started screaming about, front row Joes know this, about eggs. Egg prices were up 4 or 5 times higher than they were a year before. And I said, I just got here. I'm here one day. And as soon as we're finished with the Islamic Republic of Iran, as soon as we're finished, oil is going to be down at lower than it was even just a little while ago. And the problem that we have is they say that Trump does great when he's on the ballot, but when he's not on the ballot, his people don't come and they don't vote for senators, congressmen, and other Republicans. And that these people, they're running, they're great, but if Trump isn't actually on the ballot. So what I really want you to do is pretend, please, that I'm on the ballot. Just come and vote. It's so important.
1: And look, Michael, the Trump endorsement is still powerful, but I think this is a key test of it, especially given the ways that Ralph Norman has been able to thrive in this primary so far. What are you seeing on the ground? What are you hearing from folks?
2: Yeah, absolutely. And Allie, I would just add to that. This is not just somebody who President Trump endorsed, Darlene Graham. It's someone who he encouraged to get into the race, gave that endorsement, and then showed up about 4 days before the runoff to stump for her. So there is a lot on the line for Darlene Graham, her entire political career, nascent political career at that, but also for President Trump, given that he handpicked her to run for this seat. Now, on the ground, we're hearing from some folks who are concerned about her lack of experience. Of course, the appointment to serve out the remainder of her brother's term, the late Senator Lindsey Graham, that was the first ever elected office she's ever held, and that was a concern in it of itself. But then we had that debate snafu last week when she said she was not informed on national security, a very large gulf from where her brother was, considering national security and foreign policy were his North Star. I've heard from some voters who say that's a concern and they're not yet sold on her candidacy because she doesn't have a proven track record of being able to get things done in Washington. But I've also heard from other voters who say, sure, she doesn't have that much experience. A, she can learn on the job, and B, it's a good thing that she's not a career politician. She can come to Washington with a unique perspective and genuinely understands the needs and the wants of South Carolinians. So it right now is a mixed bag. I will tell you what's interesting about this race particularly is that Russell Fry, who came in third in the initial race about 2 weeks ago, he's endorsed Darlene Graham, and Mark Sanford, the former governor of South Carolina, he's endorsed Ralph Norman. So the big question in this race was, where do the voters for those supporters go now that their first choice is out of the race? The fact that there's a split there means it could be anybody's game, but this is going to come down to the voters deciding tomorrow. But certainly a very unique and unprecedented situation in so many ways. But Darlene Graham, Ralph Norman, head to head tomorrow.
1: Yeah, this is going to be absolutely fascinating. I'm glad that you're there on the ground. Take a nap. Go get some South Carolina barbecue. It is, of course, the best. My colleague on Capitol Hill, Michael Schnell. Thank you.
2: Thanks.
1: And still ahead for us this morning, what we're learning about a private meeting between House Minority Leader Hakeem Jeffries and President Trump's son-in-law, Jared Kushner. Plus, Canada suspends trade talks with the United States just hours before a new round of tariffs were set to go into effect. We're going to have the latest on that escalating trade war. Those stories and more when we come back.

0: Welcome back. This is notable. House Minority Leader Hakeem Jeffries recently met privately with President Trump's son-in-law Jared Kushner in New York City. Five people familiar with the matter told the New York Times that the discussion focused on potential areas of common ground. The Times reports, quote, through aides, neither man would comment on the session itself, which was described by one person with knowledge of it as a broad conversation on a range of topics, including housing, immigration, and the high cost of living. Still, its timing underscored that those around Trump were well aware of the likelihood of a Democratic-led House and trying to foster as much of a working relationship as possible before any change. Jeffries, who is likely to become Speaker of the House if Democrats win back the majority this November, issued a statement that did not explicitly acknowledge the meeting, but emphasized that Democrats are demanding transformational policy change on affordability issues. Sources also described the meeting as a catch-up between Jeffries and Kushner, who previously worked together on a criminal justice bill during Trump's first term. It was pretty landmark and something that Jeffries spoke about often at the time. The White House didn't comment on this reported meeting. Meanwhile, officials say the Defense Department has fired top leaders of a government-funded news outlet that reports on the U.S. military. The Pentagon sent a termination notice to Stars and Stripes publisher Max Lederer for insubordination after he sent a note to staffers saying he disagreed with decisions from Pentagon officials. Lederer had announced his retirement just last week. Editor-in-Chief Eric Slavin and one of the newspaper's Middle East correspondents were also fired after they participated in a CBS News interview where Slavin said any hypothetical censorship of the news outlet would cross a red line. Duh. Slavin spoke about his firing in an interview on Friday.
1: They said that I was insubordinate for responding to a hypothetical about censorship and saying that it was a red line. I reaffirmed what the law says, what the DOD regs say, which is that Stars and Stripes is meant to be free of news management and censorship.
0: That is exactly right. These firings raise concerns about the Pentagon's commitment to protecting the editorial independence of a publication that has extensively covered the hardships facing service members and their families as the war in Iran continues. The terminations came roughly 10 days after Stars and Stripes journalists reported on difficulties that Navy sailors were experiencing aboard the USS Abraham Lincoln, which had been at sea for more than 260 days, with 150 of them spent in a combat zone. I want to stay on this topic, too, because we're also following new reporting on U.S. Navy family members who were evacuated from Bahrain at the start of the Iran war. They say officials are now telling them they can't return for the foreseeable future and should find new homes elsewhere. According to Stars and Stripes, again, why this is such an important outlet, the evacuations in March left families in limbo and forced military officials to improvise solutions for support programs that were not designed to sustain displacement lasting as long as it has. Some evacuees tell the outlet they've spent tens of thousands of dollars out of pocket for basic living expenses. Others are sleeping on floors of temporary housing while their belongings are stranded in Bahrain or aboard ships unable to leave the region. Reports say government officials have extended benefits to cover some of what evacuees are experiencing, but other forms of assistance begin expiring after 6 months, forcing the Navy and State Department to scramble to find solutions. Military officials didn't give Stars and Stripes a timeline for returning families to Bahrain as the fighting has continued. It's hard to give a timeline when you don't have any sense of when this war is going to end. Still ahead for us this morning, we're going to bring you a look at yesterday's race through the streets of Washington, D.C. That's the IndyCar Freedom 250 Grand Prix. But first, we want to know, why are you awake? Email your reasons to waytooearly at ms.now. You can also tell me on social media. I am at Ali Vitali. Use the hashtag waytooearly. We will read our favorite answers a bit later in the show.

0: right here, right now. This is history. A new motor race conceived in Liberty. The Freedom 250. As the drivers hurtle down in front of the Capitol building, they will round turn one. They will see the green flag waved by President Trump. We have green. We are racing in the Freedom 250. Alex Palou with a great start.
1: Pretty wild to see that there. President Trump gave drivers the green flag at the start of yesterday's IndyCar Freedom 250 Grand Prix through the streets of the nation's capital, the first of its kind on the National Mall. The elaborate 250-mile race celebrating America's anniversary saw cars reaching top speeds of about 180 miles per hour, zipping down Pennsylvania Avenue between the Capitol and the White House. God bless them with the potholes, because I've been there. The president placed himself at the center of the action, taking a lap of honor in the armored presidential limousine, of course called the Beast, ahead of the race, and arranging an Air Force One flyover among multiple waves of military flyovers in the pre-show festivities. As for the race itself, American Kyle Kirkwood led most of the way, taking the checkered flag as he crossed the finish line in front of the Capitol about 3 seconds ahead of the field for his second victory of the IndyCar season. And turning now to Major League Baseball and more walk-off heroics on the south side of Chicago.
2: Three balls and a strike. Tristan Peters smokes this one to center field. It is Ewing backing up at the wall.
1: Tristan Peters delivers the 11th walk-off win of the season for the White Sox. They beat the New York Mets 2-1. And we've got one highlight to show you in Miami, where the Washington Nationals' Jacob Young took away an extra base hit from the Marlins yesterday, scaling the wall in left center field to make the catch and double up the runner at first base. Pretty impressive work there. Despite that effort, the Marlins went on to beat the Nats 6-2. Still pretty cool, though. Holy cow is right. And with that, we go for a check on the weather forecast. I get to be in person with my friend Moses Small here, our MS Now weather reporter. Moses.
3: I was thinking that. I'm so happy to see you, right?
1: I'm so happy to see you, too.
3: What makes the Mondays go by?
1: But it's a lot of pressure on the New York forecast now.
3: A little bit. I think, well, here's the thing. I think the weather knew you were coming.
1: Oh,
3: and decided to cooperate just a little bit more, right? Because in the Northeast, I really don't have much to complain about. Seeing a high of 81 for New York, for everyone in D.C., high of 82. And we're really just not going to see much happening here. Also, not as hot in the south, still a little bit hot once you get to the middle of the country. And the most that we might see here is maybe a stray raindrop at around 5 p.m. But even in other parts of the country, we're not looking at a huge severe weather risk. One of the things I am tracking, though, is that Hawk Fire right outside Reno, Nevada. It started on Saturday. It already has burned more than 50,000 acres. Authorities told more than 90,000 people to leave home. And you can see it going right through a lot of neighborhoods there. And authorities said something else that's really had people talking online from what I've seen, that this fire is human caused. And one of the really important things to keep in mind with wildfires is that 85% of them, at least 85% of them, are caused by humans. And that's not even necessarily fires that are started on purpose. It can be things like throwing down a lit cigarette, leaving a campfire unattended for too long. Even parts that are dragging off the bottom of your car can kick up a spark. I've heard of fires even starting from lawnmowers. So for that part of the country, it's good to keep in mind that the fire risk is going to stay high throughout the day. But Allie, I will say, for our time that we just get to enjoy here in New York City, when I have no complaints, that's how you know the forecast is.
1: You have a
3: good.
1: High bar for your weather reports, but of course, that is your occupational privilege.
3: It's got to be that way.
1: It's got to be that way. Moses Small, great to see you in person. Thank you, as always. And still ahead for us this morning, Treasury Secretary Scott Bessent is set to unveil new economic penalties targeting Iran, calling it Economic D-Day. We'll dig into what the sanctions could look like and why it could set up a standoff with China. We too early. We'll be right back in just a moment.

0: Welcome back to Way Too Early, 5:30 exactly, here on the East Coast, 2:30 out west. I'm Ali Vitale. Treasury Secretary Scott Bessent is scheduled to announce new economic sanctions against Iran later today. At a press conference, Bessent will reveal what he calls the toughest sanctions in history. The Trump administration plans to focus on isolating Iran economically, warning other countries to stop doing business with Tehran. The administration will use the, quote, full might of the United States to enforce the new rules. Bessent previewed the plan in an opinion piece for the Financial Times yesterday, where he called the sanctions economic D-Day for Iran. He wrote in part this: President Trump is doing what his predecessors refused by ending a threat they resigned themselves to managing. The world should understand that our objective is to sever every economic lifeline that sustains the tyrannical regime until Tehran stands alone. Iran, for its part, is dismissing this new threat of sanctions, saying it can counter and will maintain economic ties with other nations. I want to bring in MS Now senior national security reporter David Rode, who's here on set with me. I mean, look, this is the only other lever that the U.S. can pull, right? They don't want to begin a full-on, full-scale war, despite the fact that some Republican senators are saying that's what they're going to have to do. But what might go into these economic sanctions, and what makes them, for the administration's part, the thing that they're confident in to turn the tide?
1: It's going to be challenging. Look, I hope it works, and I hope the war ends. Yeah. But the biggest purchaser of Iranian oil, it's all smuggled through third parties, is China. So is President Trump ready to confront China? He has not confronted China. Very in the beginning of the administration, you know it well, but it was Liberation Day and a whole tariff back and forth with China. China is so important to the U.S., particularly in terms of rare earth minerals, that the Trump administration blinked. So that's where 90% of Iran exports its oil. That's a huge source of income for it. And then the other challenge is Dubai. That's another one where a lot of money go through, and the government there, that's the United Arab Emirates, is very angry at Iran. And I think there could be some proactive actions by the UAE. And then the third factor is that there are all these land borders on Iran. There's Iraq, there's Turkey, and there's Afghanistan and Pakistan. There's other borders to the north. Is every one of those countries going to be part of this economic D-Day? American presidents have been sanctioning Iran since Jimmy Carter for half a century. So Secretary Bessent is, you know, going with the tough talk. It's just, can he deliver or not? And it's really about those foreign countries taking action, not the U.S.
0: Yeah, and trying to just get a better understanding of who is actually in play here when they're talking about these sanctions. But then also, when you talk about the potential for confronting China, the president is going to have that opportunity at the end of September, not but a month from now, when he meets with President Xi. And I'm forced to think of not just the Iran potential role here, but then also the ways that this administration leveled a lot of election claims at China that they never seem to do anything with, which it forces you to wonder if it was real, which a lot of dubious evidence was presented by this White House about what China did and didn't do in the 2020 election. Wouldn't you have confronted our adversary about that?
1: Yes, he had the face-to-face meeting in Beijing.
0: Yeah.
1: And didn't bring any of it up. He was very polite. It was, compared to the way he's treated Canada, is that, you know, trade battle's happening right now. It's very different from the way he treats European allies. He treats President Xi of China, who is arguably our greatest rival, better than our European ally. So I just think it's going to be a challenge for the administration to do this because, we have definitely blockaded the strait. American sailors are doing an amazing job there. But there are all these other land routes, and there's all these ways that this oil gets out through third and fourth countries, that it gets to China and other countries.
0: Yeah, you're right to bring up the criticism, too. It's not just the soft gloves that he uses with Xi, but then also, of course, with Vladimir Putin of Russia, something else that angers our European and Ukrainian allies at this moment. Before you came out here, you were watching our other segment about the Grand Prix that was held in Washington. I myself was happy to be out of town. Traffic sounded insane. But you saw something else in it that goes a bit deeper than just basic traffic and congestion concerns, that this was yet another moment for corporations to try to curry favor with the president. And I wonder your thoughts as you were watching that.
1: Look, it looked great. My brother's a big NASCAR and Indy fan.
0: Yeah.
1: And I've been to races. There's just a question again. So the president's ballroom, he's asked private companies and private donors to pay that. The criticism of that for months has been, and it's a $600 million pay tag. Who are those corporations that are paying money because it's a way for a company to give a bunch of money to a private cause and curry favor with the administration. So is this race. Penske was the main organizer. They're a clear sponsor, but so far, at least, all the donors haven't been made public. It's nothing. We have no proof of anything yet, but we're going to watch very closely at which companies give money when you have these private things where the president organizes stuff and he says, hey, it saves taxpayers money.
0: Yeah.
1: It is a backdoor for essentially payments that, again, you get in the good graces of the current administration.
0: Yeah, and it will come out at a certain point, right, because Freedom 250 is an organization that will have to release that. But I think that you're right to point out just the ways, and there are Democrats who have started campaigning on this, right? The idea that at the beginning of this administration, airline executives and airlines gave a bunch of money to Trump-related places, whether it was the inaugural or the ballroom or other entities, and were able to have regulations loosened. And so I wonder if you kind of zoom out on your role as someone who covers national security, international affairs, and then, of course, this White House, the message that it sends, that you're at this point just asking questions about corporations sending money, but the message it sends more broadly that there is an active threat of corruption that we're watching here.
1: Yeah, for sure. And even it wasn't corruption, but the executive order against law firms, they settled by agreeing to back the legal cases that the president wanted to back. So it's a pattern of sort of pay up, provide services, and, you know, you can get the policies you want. And that's not fair to average Americans.
0: Yeah.
1: You know, it's not all about people with deep pockets. It's about every American.
0: Or it should be. MS Now senior national security reporter David Rode, thank you, as always. And still ahead for us this morning, a potential shift in the media's approach to President Trump's legal threats, with some news organizations now taking a harder line in court. Could November's elections be part of that strategy? We'll explain what's behind the change coming up on Way Too Early.

0: Senator, these are the facts. When President Trump took office, inflation was at 3%. It's now at 3.4%. Gas prices are over $4 a gallon, up over a dollar from a year ago. President Trump's tariffs have cost American households nearly $2,000. He promised he was going to bring prices down on day one. Did he break that promise? Prices have gone up.
1: Well, good news is you don't disagree with the fact that Joe Biden brought 21% extra cost on the American families. We do
0: agree.
1: But
0: we're not talking about
1: President
0: Joe Biden,
1: Trump
0: though. The Biden administration is over. This
1: jobs.
0: Is the Trump. We're 2 years into the Trump administration.
1: It's a contrast, Kristen. At the end of the day, the American people need to see the contrast. And the good news is they're seeing the contrast.
2: To borrow a phrase from President Biden, not a joke, folks. That was Republican Senator Tim Scott of South Carolina on Meet the Press yesterday, blaming the Biden administration for the state of the U.S. economy amid rising inflation and affordability concerns 2 years into the Trump administration. That is where we are. Meanwhile, the Financial Times reports there are growing signs that the media is now more willing to stand firm against President Trump's legal threats. Trump is currently fighting multiple legal battles against several media organizations, among them the BBC, the New York Times, and the Wall Street Journal. He also frequently criticizes individual journalists and organizations. He's long slammed as, quote, enemies of the people and fake news, just doing the work to try to get the public the information they need. But according to the Times, some media executives and analysts see growing strategic merit in fighting these cases, with one eye on the midterm elections in November, which could shift the political landscape in Washington. One research professor of communication and journalism at the University of Southern California told the Times, quote, media companies now understand that appeasement is not a strategy. In response, a spokesperson for Trump's legal team told the Times the president would, quote, continue to hold accountable those who traffic in lies, deception and fake news for their reckless and politically motivated efforts to defame him, the MAGA movement and the American people. Again, these media organizations are just working to get the public the information they need to make informed decisions. Yes, come November, but also in their day to day lives. Still ahead for us, the U.S. and Canada moving deeper into a trade dispute after talks broke down. With new tariffs taking effect and Canada preparing to respond, what could this mean for prices here at home? We're going to take a closer look next on Way Too Early.

0: Welcome back. The United States and Canada have fallen deeper into a trade war after failed negotiations last week. Now the U.S. is implementing 50% tariffs on $20 billion worth of Canadian goods. The original deadline for a deal was last Wednesday, but that was then extended 3 days after President Trump said negotiations were going well. Then on Saturday, both sides blamed each other for a collapse in discussions. Trump's tariffs will now impact about 5% of everything Canada ships to the U.S. each year, while Canada has promised to start retaliatory penalties on September 8th. In a 22-minute speech on Saturday morning, Prime Minister Mark Carney said the U.S. asked for too much and offered too little. It's a little more of what he had to say.
1: It's a power play. It's a power play, becomes a question of sovereignty. There's a host of other things where absolutely we want to work together, but when it moves into restrictions and using Canada effectively as more leverage for America, that's Canadians wouldn't accept that. We're a proud, independent country. We've got the right values. We'll make our decisions about who we want to trade with and how, and including on how we work with the United States and other partners.
2: Why does it feel like today Mark Carney is going to war? Trade war. The tone.
1: Because we're attacked. You're at war when you get attacked. We got attacked. U.S. put 50%. We waited until the United States decided to actually implement these so-called 338 tariffs. That's fine. We've got the reserves. We've got the resilience. We've got the plan. We've got the focus. We will respond. We're going to focus on what we can control. We're going to build.
0: Meanwhile, Trump also reacted to the fallout on social media, writing, "Canada wants the benefits of being a state without being one," with a few exclamation points there. Trump's team has since said that no further talks have been planned. I want to bring in Wall Street reporter for The New York Times, Lauren Hirsch, here on set with me. I mean, I am forced to think about, A, how stunning it is to hear Mark Carney speak about, "We got attacked." Mm-hmm. I mean, from an economic perspective, that's a stunning statement for a U.S. ally. But then the other piece of it is the way that the president seems to be, I think, making good in a quiet way on the promise from early in the administration that he wants to use economic means to coerce Canada into being the 51st state. So, I mean, you can take it in totality however you want. What do you see happening here?
3: It's really interesting. You know, I was in Davos when Carney was there, and that was around the time that Trump was starting effectively to invade Greenland. And all of the European leaders were scared, unsure how to navigate it. And Carney was very vocal, very strong about Canada's what he called these middle powers, talking about how it's important for them to stand up against the U.S. And when it's come to trade policy, a lot of our trading allies have effectively acquiesced to President Trump's demands. They're afraid. They don't feel like they have a lot of ground. And so they've given him what they want. That's very much not Carney's tact. You saw his language. He's talking about going to war, matching tariffs dollar for dollar. This is a different tactic. And I think how it works out will be really important. You know, does standing up to President Trump work? Does it just escalate? Carney has some wind at his back. Polling supports him standing up, and they've moved to separate supply chains a little bit and dependency a little bit from the U.S. That being said, from a trading perspective, they do need us more than we need them. So we'll see if push comes to shove. But a lot of people are watching to see if this tactic of really pushing back will land.
0: Yeah, absolutely. Not just in the short term when it comes to these, but there are larger negotiations going on right now to reopen that U.S.-Mexico-Canada trade deal mm-hmm. that was landmark from the first Trump administration that is now being renegotiated. There are talks happening with Mexico, but obviously not with Canada. So what do you think the impact is on that?
3: It's further uncertainty. You know, there's been weakening ties, obviously, at the moment President Trump came into office, and this is further exacerbating that. And it's thrown all of these very long-standing trade relations into complete disarray, uncertainty, a real question mark.
0: What do you imagine the reaction is from other trade partners? Because the tariffs, especially in their early iterations, mm-hmm. what, last spring for mm-hmm. Liberation Day 1.0, mm-hmm. we saw a lot of promises of tariffs rolling them back.
3: Right.
0: Taco became a word that none of us wanted to learn, and yet we are. Trump always chickening out or at least moving his own deadlines.
3: Mm-hmm.
0: Do you ultimately think that is what happens here? Or what is the outgrowth for a global economy that is now getting used to threats of uncertainty being rolled back, but always looming.
3: Always looming. And the thing is about, you know, if you keep threat, if it works every time you lob a threat, then you're going to continue to lob a threat.
0: Yeah.
3: So I think they're going to watch very closely to see if pushing back lands. And, you know, just from a taking a little bit of a step back, I cover business in Wall Street. It's hard to do business in uncertainty, and it's hard to run a global economy under uncertainty. So even if this does get resolved, you know, there's just this constant volatility that business leaders of countries are now having to deal with.
0: I think you're right. And to drill down on that even further, you know, our colleague here, Stephanie Ruhle, often says that what she hears from business leaders, folks at hedge funds, folks on Wall Street are, okay, well, the markets are good. And so they, you know, the idea of this being an election that's the affordability crisis and people not being able to afford things. I mean, there is a real disconnect. Is that what you're hearing?
3: It's fascinating. There's a lot of people making a lot of money.
0: Yeah.
3: You know, I cover a lot of mergers and acquisitions. We've had historic levels. That means bankers and lawyers advising on those deals are making a lot of money. CEOs are getting deals done they wouldn't have thought they'd ever get done. So when you're making money, you're not going to raise your hand and complain. But it is always looming. If you talk to CEOs, they will say both things are true. I'm making a lot of money, and this is a really crazy time we're living in right now with, you know, there's the U.S. has about $40 trillion in debt, persistent inflation, war in Iran. I think, you know, the questions around AI, I think everyone knows this feels a little bit unsteady and can't last forever. But given how much money they're making, no one's really going to try and stop things in their tracks right now.
0: At least not yet.
3: Yes.
0: And then I also think that when you take that landscape into consideration, plus the fact that this administration is saying, well, anything about the economy that's bad is Biden's.
3: Right.
0: There's no way people buy that.
3: Well, who knows? Right. You know, but
0: I guess. But we're 2 years
3: we're
0: in.
3: We're 2 years in, like, and that's, you know, tried and true tactic, right? Of anyone in office is you know, the benefits is my success. The problems are my successor's issues. But you do see, you know, Senator Collins came out against the trade tariffs. People are running for midterms. They're being asked about it, and they're going to have to answer for it. And I agree. It's hard to blame President Biden 2 years out.
0: 2 years out. But then again, this is also what the president said he would do early on. He said, if it's good, it's mine. If it's bad, it's Biden's.
3: Yeah,
0: I guess it makes sense, although it doesn't. Wall Street reporter for The New York Times, Lauren Hirsch, great to see you in person. Thank you. I don't know that you've stayed to do this before, but we've asked the viewers why they're awake, and they always write in, and they tend to send pet pictures. So if you see anything cute, please feel free to chime in. Anne emailed us to say, I'm up because after 8 unexpected days off, thanks to severe storms across Northwest Indiana, it's finally time to head back to school. That's quite disruptive if you just went back to school.
3: Yes.
0: And you had storms.
3: Yeah. I mean, I guess you need a good storm outfit. I don't know.
0: Yeah. I guess back to school storm 2.0. Yeah. Good luck. Shelley sent us this photo of Yuri, who's up way too early and wanting to play this Monday morning. Do you have pets?
3: No, I'm not. Not a pet person.
0: Well, okay. That's fair.
3: But
0: that's
3: I support them.
0: I support them, too. I also obviously have one, and she loves an early morning play. This is, like, exactly when she starts bothering my fiancé. Kristen from Wisconsin emailed to say, my son is getting married this Friday, and his sister, my daughter, is due to have her first baby's twins that same weekend. Can't sleep, won't sleep. Oh, my God.
3: That's so exciting. I just got chills. Congratulations.
0: I know,
3: Kristen.
0: Seriously, just like so many good things. Kristen, pack your caffeine. It sounds like you're really going to need it for all the excitement. And then finally, Kimberly sent us this picture saying, I am dog sitting and these two are ready to eat their breakfast. Two little baby Frenchies.
3: See, again, supportive. I support those pets.
0: Supportive of the pets and supportive, I think, of extra treats for them this morning.
3: Yes.
0: They look like they deserve it, especially if they're up way too early.
3: Yes.
0: Lauren, thank you. I appreciate you playing along. Coming up next for us on Way Too Early, get ready for this. Dan Sullivan endorses Dan Sullivan to beat Dan Sullivan in the race for U.S. Senate in Alaska. Yeah, you heard it all correctly. I'm going to explain straight ahead. And then coming up on Morning Joe, more on the president's latest economic moves amid new sanctions set for Iran, the growing trade war with Canada, and a mystery meat plan to bring down the price of beef. Plus, the new polling that shows Trump's approval underwater in all but 3 states and what it spells for Republicans ahead of the midterms. Morning Joe is just moments away.

0: Welcome back and stay with me because this one's going to get confusing fast. In Alaska, there is a third Dan Sullivan in the news when it comes to the state's closely watched Senate race. The former mayor of Anchorage, Dan A. Sullivan, is endorsing incumbent Republican Senator Dan S. Sullivan for re-election over retired teacher Dan J. Sullivan. You with me so far? Both Senator Sullivan and Democrat Mary Peltola advanced to the general election just last week. The primary is decided by ranked choice voting, and the top four finishers will be on the ballot. With 80% of the votes counted now, the Associated Press hasn't yet called the other two candidates, but pay attention to those middle initials as we get into the fall. Finally, construction on President Trump's $400 million White House ballroom has been cleared to continue, at least for now. In an order on Friday, Supreme Court Chief Justice John Roberts temporarily allowed work to keep going as the High Court considers an emergency request from the administration to intervene amid lawsuits over the project. Roberts' ruling overrides a lower court decision that would have forced the construction to stop because the administration didn't get congressional approval for the build. The temporary order will remain in place until the Supreme Court issues a final ruling. We'll keep you posted on that when we get it. That was way too early for this Monday morning. Morning Joe starts right now.
1: Why does it feel like today Mark Carney is going to war? Trade war. The tone.
2: Because we're attacked. You're at war when you get attacked. We got attacked. U.S. put 50%. We waited until the United States decided to actually implement these so-called 338 tariffs. That's fine. We've got the reserves. We've got the resilience. We've got the plan. We've got the focus. We will respond. We're going to focus on what we can control. We're going to build.
3: Canadian Prime Minister Mark Carney taking a defiant tone over the weekend after pulling negotiators from trade talks in Washington. That is one of two areas where some Republicans are breaking with the president. The other, his plan to import tons of ground beef amid record high prices, a move that is also being criticized by American ranchers and beef producers. Meanwhile, Treasury Secretary Scott Bessent is set to announce sanctions on Iran that he's calling economic D-Day for the country. It comes as some of Iran's top politicians are pushing back against Tehran's hardliners, calling for an end to the war. Good morning and welcome to Morning Joe. It is Monday, August 24th. With us, we have the co-host of our 8 a.m. hour, staff writer at The Atlantic, Jonathan Lemire, co-host of the Rest is Politics podcast, the BBC's Catty Kay, MS Now national affairs analyst John Heilman. He is partner and chief political columnist at Puck, opinion columnist for The New York Times, David French, and columnist and member of the editorial board at the Financial Times, Gillian Tett. So amid record low polling, and we're talking record low, a new projection shows President Trump's net approval rating is negative in 47 out of 50 states. That is according to The Economist and YouGov. Trump's net approval is minus 26. Going state by state, the data shows widespread dissatisfaction with Trump, even in places that voted for him in 2024. Ahead of the midterms, Trump has a negative net approval rating in all of the states where there are competitive Senate races this year. In Georgia, Trump's net approval is negative 31. In North Carolina, it's negative 25. In Maine, Trump's net approval is negative 31. In Texas, it is negative 22. And in Michigan, Trump's net approval is negative 27. So, Jonathan Lemire, I'm curious. It almost feels like Trump and his administration is going in one direction, and the will of the American people, the needs of the American people, the needs of our alliances around the world, they're headed in a completely different direction. So it seems like he doesn't care about these numbers. Am I wrong?
4: Well, Mika, my expert analysis on that polling is it's real bad. None of this is working for the president right now. That's why we have Republicans, really worried about this November. Many privately concede the House all but gone. The Senate feels like a true toss-up when a year ago at this time we would have said Republicans were heavily favored to keep at least the upper chamber, despite, of course, history telling us that the president, you know, his party tends to do poorly in midterms. But you're right, Mika, in ticking through some of the issues here. The tariffs have been unpopular, and now we're at a trade war, renewed trade war with Canada. The Iran war, deeply unpopular, never sold by the president to the American people. All it has done is send prices soaring, particularly at the gas pump. And you know, they've settled into a plan of economic pressure. Maybe that will work. And we are seeing some disagreement in Tehran as to how they want to approach the conflict. But even if this does work, it's probably going to be a long time, too late to save Republicans, perhaps, for this midterms. And we're seeing, of course, as we'll get into it a little bit later, even the president's efforts to try to lower beef prices. A lot of Republicans pushing back, saying, you know, none of this is working right now. And John Heilman, it seems like, to Mika's point, the president largely detached from a lot of this. To Heilman, you know, this is someone who has, you know, seems to be focused solely on legacy, whether that's presiding over a number of America 250 events, including the Formula One race over the weekend, John Heilman. And of course, we seem to have lost John Heilman. We'll get him back in a moment. So we'll go to David French here instead. David French, if we have you, the president is focused on America 250 events. He's focused on things where he's trying to reshape physically Washington, D.C. And we saw the celebrations out of the White House because of the Supreme Court ruling at the end of last week that they could keep building the ballroom. And I even thought to myself, like, OK, that's the first, quote, good news headline that President Trump has received in a while. And yet even that good news headline for him is not good for the American people. We see polling that this just reinforces the idea that the public is like, well, wait, he's out of touch. He only cares about what he cares about, not what actually impacts our lives.
5: Yeah, the ballroom is not a political victory for Donald Trump. Every day the ballroom is in the news is a bad day for Trump. This is not something the American people really want at all. You know, when you're running through that, the thing that just strikes me when you're running through all of the events that have occurred that are dragging down his approval rating, it strikes me how just intentionally self-inflicted all of this damage is. You know, he comes into office, he inherits a border that was the American people are ready for him to close. He inherits an improving economy and he inherits a declining inflation rate. He inherits declining crime rates. He was set for really smooth sailing for the next year, the next 2 years. And then he has provoked trade wars. He has initiated an actual war in the Middle East. You're beginning to get a sense that the world itself is spiraling out of control. You have expanding conflicts in Europe. The conflicts in Europe and Iran are starting to merge in some ways. And then this trade, every new headline, it's a new self-inflicted wound. This trade war with Canada due to remarkable overreach in trade negotiations. It is sinking into the American people that this is self-inflicted. None of this is necessary. None of this is for them.
6: Yeah, and you know, the thing is, look at the last 2 weeks of columns from Peggy Noonan. And last week, she talked about how he was bored. That boredom is not a good trait for a president to have. That trouble comes. Mm-hmm. Trouble finds you when you're president of the United States. Here, Donald Trump goes out looking for trouble because he's bored. This week's column, she talks about, well, another thing that is going to, again, dragging these numbers down, the level of corruption is unprecedented. You heard Democrats being attacked nonstop. It really is such a joke. It's such a joke what Trump Republicans have been saying over the past decade about Hunter Biden, about corruption, what they've been saying about Nancy Pelosi. Donald Trump executed more trades for more money in his first year back, then Nancy Pelosi's husband, not Nancy Pelosi herself, Nancy Pelosi's husband, who's in the business, traded throughout her entire congressional career. And so that corruption, as Peggy Noonan says, corruption is another thing that is dragging down the approval ratings of a president who last week, she said, was bored.
3: So let's read from Peggy Noonan's latest column in the Wall Street Journal entitled The Art of the Self Deal. She writes in part this: I'm thinking about the deeper effects of governmental corruption in the Trump era and why it leaves many not only indignant, but uneasy. I suspect it's doing something to us as a people. The thoughts were prompted by a poll this week from Reuters Ipsos, which Reuters headlined, "Most Americans believe Trump has inappropriately profited since returning to power." It reported that 69% of respondents see his personal business interests as influencing presidential decisions. Two-thirds of independents, half of Republicans, and 9 in 10 Democrats shared that view.
6: I love this line. Republicans, God bless them. They were split on whether graft under Mr. Trump has gotten worse or better or stayed the same. Really? Really? You really? You're split on that?
3: Yeah. You're confused?
6: Are you that confused? Peggy goes on to say, which makes that polling question a case study in how bright people are capable of just not seeing what they don't want to see.
3: That is an important line there as well. An odd thing about all of this is the absence of furor. There is no broad public outcry. Why? Because corruption is a constant and the other side is dirty too, because the scandal threshold has skyrocketed. President Trump walked into history dragging a long tail of litigation, accusation, and lawsuits behind him. He never sold himself as a man of moral rectitude, and most supporters didn't think that's what they were buying. Jimmy Carter's shaking down the system to see what coins fall out would have been news. Donald Trump's doing the same is Tuesday. And there's the sheer scale. The extraordinary becomes ordinary through repetition. Scandals add up and become a blur, not a call to action. But the country pays a cost for all of this. Institutionally, everything happening today sets a precedent. Every abuse we accept widens when the range of possible misbehavior for the next administration.
6: That's what I've been saying for years to Republicans. What you accept today is going to be visited upon you from Democrats or an independent tech billionaire who becomes president of the United States. And they're going to point at your silence, your acquiescence to this corruption and to all the other chaos going on and saying, well, you're okay when Donald Trump did it.
3: Right.
6: So the precedent's been set, Jillian, but Peggy writes, if Jimmy Carter had done 1,000th of this, it would be a national scandal and Jimmy Carter would have been driven from office. For Donald Trump, well, voters expected him to be corrupt and he's not letting them down.
7: Well, there's a fantastic phrase to describe this, which is the normalization of deviance. And that came from a sociologist, Diane Vaughan, when she was studying the Challenger shuttle disaster. And she pointed out that actually, when you get really bad stuff happening by a government or an institution, it's not usually a case that people go from 0 to 60, from white to black overnight. What happens is the institution starts to see little slippages in standards over and over and over again, until slowly the boundary of what is normal begins to change. And that's, in a sense, what happened with the Challenger shuttle crisis disaster, when basically engineers ignored little slippages in some of their safety standards. And it's what's happening in Washington today, because bit by bit by bit, as Peggy writes, people are getting used to this. And what's striking is not just the fact they're getting used to it in terms of inside America, I'm American and British, but also on the world stage now, there's this kind of collective eye roll and shrug amongst other governments, and they're just starting to assume that Washington is a bit corrupt. And that's a real tragedy in every sense.
6: It really is. And Caddy, I wanted to get you to weigh in, as well as Jillian, on those numbers, Donald Trump's low numbers. As Peggy wrote last week, being president of the United States is tough enough as it is. Being leader of any Western country right now economically is tough enough. You look at the UK, you look at France, you look at some historically low approval ratings, and it's been that way for the past 5, 6, 7 years across Europe and across the United States. But then you had all of the other chaos, all of the other corruption, all of the other cruelty, all these other things that drives those numbers down. But talk about the low approval ratings that Donald Trump's experiencing across America and apply that to Europe and talk about how European politicians are facing the same economic challenges.
8: Yeah, you're right, Joe. It's pretty much a worldwide phenomenon. It's very hard for democratically elected leaders at the moment to have high approval ratings, whether that's social media, whether it's tribalism, whatever it is. The one place, by the way, that's an exception, Canada. Mark Carney at the moment has an approval rating of 66%, which is kind of approval rating that most politicians in America or in Europe would die for at the moment. I think, you know, Gillian, when you look at that YouGov Economist polling, though, and showing just how bad it is for him, particularly in those swing states, Texas, Michigan, Maine, he's underwater in all of those. And given the experience of politicians in Europe who have been facing those kind of bad approval ratings, it's hard, isn't it, to see how this goes well for Republicans in the midterm elections.
7: Absolutely. And the question I think many people are asking now is, firstly, given the extremely negative approval ratings, will the Republicans around Trump become increasingly desperate and try and either manipulate or block or pervert the elections? Because, you know, people inside Trump's entourage understand very clearly, and I've spoken to some of them, the legal risk for them if they lose. So one of the questions people are asking is, perversely, the worse the ratings get for President Trump, the higher the risk that, or the greater the concern that we may not actually have normal elections. And of course, the other issue is that if indeed the Democrats do have a clean sweep or a dramatic victory in the midterms, are you going to just get more gridlock? And is that going to essentially leave the voters even more negative about Democrats for the 2028 elections? Because they'll actually have seen that even when Democrats win, nothing changes. And that would lead to a real sense of even deeper disenchantment among voters with the establishment and institutions in general. I desperately hope that doesn't happen.
3: Katty mentioned what's going on with Canada. The United States and Canada have fallen deeper into a trade war after failed negotiations last week. Now, the U.S. is implementing 50% tariffs on $20 billion worth of Canadian goods. The original deadline for a deal was last Wednesday, but that was extended 3 days after President Trump said negotiations were going well. But on Saturday, both sides blamed one another for a collapse in discussions. Trump's tariffs will now impact about 5% of everything Canada ships to the U.S. each year, while Canada has promised to start retaliatory penalties on September 8th. In a 22-minute speech on Saturday morning, Prime Minister Mark Carney said the U.S. asked for too much and offered too little.
2: It's a power play. It's a power play, you know, it becomes a question of sovereignty. There's a host of other things where absolutely we want to work together, but when it moves into restrictions and using Canada effectively as more leverage for America, that, I mean, clearly that's, Canadians wouldn't accept that. We're a proud, independent country. We've got the right values. We'll make our decisions about who we want to trade with and how, and including on how we work with the United States and other partners.
6: You know, I mean, you want to know why he has high approval ratings? That's why he has high approval ratings. Donald Trump is giving him high approval ratings, while Donald Trump's unapproval ratings and support among his well, defenders, like the Wall Street Journal editorial page, going down. Put that back up again. John Heilman, the Wall Street Journal editorial page this morning, has a blistering editorial saying, hey, you remember when we called his last trade war with Mexico and Canada the dumbest trade war in American history? No, no, no. We were wrong. We were wrong. This is the dumbest trade war in American history. And if you look, yeah, not just at how stupid this trade war is right now and how much more powerful it makes Mark Carney and has the Canadians like rallying around the flag, but you look at America's political setup going into the fall. We all know that in Maine, Susan Collins is a survivor. She won last time by 9 points the same day that Joe Biden beat Donald Trump by 9 points in Maine. She's a survivor. But what has she had to deal with? Trump has sent ICE up to Maine. There's been a young man who was gunned down and killed in the streets of Maine for no legitimate reason. No body cameras on the thug that shot that young father and husband. And now you have Susan Collins begging Donald Trump, please do not start another trade war. Because if you start another trade war with Canada, it's going to cause inflation to spike even more in Maine. And yet, here we go with what the Wall Street Journal calls the dumbest trade war ever.
9: Right. Well, as you guys know, there's been a lot of competition for the dumbest trade war ever. There's been a lot of competition for the dumbest trade war ever just in the last 18 months. And I'm with the Wall Street Journal. This is the dumbest one. And Susan Collins certainly got to agree. If you're if you happen to live in a state, and there are a few in this election cycle that have a border with Canada where there's no good done in for Susan Collins in being in a war with Nova Scotia or New Brunswick. It's just like this is a bad situation for her. And Joe, I think that the Carney thing is important beyond even this election cycle. I think, you know, what you've seen is Mark Carney, since that speech in Davos now more than a year ago, he's become in a lot of ways the voice of the civilized Western world in kind of standing up to Donald Trump and in articulating a kind of dignified but tough response to Trump. And I think there are going to be a fair number of 2028 Democratic challengers to Donald Trump who are going to be studying the Mark Carney example, because this mm-hmm. is not mm-hmm. this has been obviously a huge political boon to him in his own country, a boon to him around the world. And he's found a way to be resolute, but also kind of, as they say, dignified, civilized, and to push back without yes. seeming hyperbolic. And I think there's a lot, again, I think there's going to be a lot of lessons to be learned from how Carney has handled this and the way in which it has massively increased his standing politically in his own country and around the world. Like I say, there's something there for a lot of Democrats to learn from.
6: A lot of Democrats. Here's a businessman that came back to Canada after working across the world. And came back, and you're right. He is defending Western values. He's defending Canadian values. He's doing a lot of the very same things that we in America have forgotten to do. Mm. And it's making a big difference. Now, we've got a lot ahead, including yes. actually maybe some good news on Iran, Mika, where mm-hmm. you actually have the politicians in Iran saying to the Revolutionary Guard, enough. Let's figure out how to move towards ending this war, because a lot, and we're going to see Scott Bessent later today hammering more on a lot of the economic pressure that they've been putting on Iran. It's going to be interesting what happens over the next week or two there.
3: Also still ahead on Morning Joe, we'll get to Jillian Tett's new reporting on President Trump's push to reform the census and who should count in America Today. Plus, what we're learning about that private meeting between House Minority Leader Hakeem Jeffries and President Trump's son-in-law, Jared Kushner. And as we go to break, a quick look at the traveler's forecast this morning from AccuWeather's Bernie Reno. Bernie, how's it looking?
10: Mika, it's a beautiful Monday. Your AccuWeather forecast shows sunshine. Boston, New York City, Philadelphia, Washington, D.C. Spotty afternoon.

0: Just about half past the hour. Welcome back to Morning Joe. Gillian Tett, your latest piece for the Financial Times is titled, Who Counts in Trump's America? And you write in part this. On the afternoon of August 2nd, the Trump team delivered a bombshell that is highly political ahead of this year's midterm elections and amid wider fights about gerrymandering and Trump's insistence that the 2020 election was rigged. They explained that when America holds its next census in 2030, technical reforms will make it hard to publish the data about race and gender. The statisticians were shocked since they, not politicians, usually handle technical reforms. Worrying about the state of America's statistics might not seem that urgent given all the other explosive political rows swirling in Washington. But voters should pay attention, for at the heart of this story, there are three key questions. Can anyone paint an accurate portrait of what America is today? If so, how should this shape voting processes? And can this data be trusted in an era of manipulation, cyber hacks, and artificial intelligence?
1: So, Gillian, tell us how the Trump administration right now is making it harder in 2030 to figure out exactly who is an American, what the racial makeup of America is, and tell us how this may impact future elections.
2: Well, thank you. I mean, the census is a classic example of something linked to infrastructure, which seems incredibly boring. Everyone ignores most of the time because it's basically geeky and a bit nerdy. But in reality, it's crucial because it doesn't just shape how we measure the economy, which businesses and investors rely on. It also has a huge impact on the political system because it shapes how House seats are essentially allocated. And what's fascinating is that although 99.9% of voters just ignore it, Republicans have noticed that it's potentially got a lot of importance, and they are essentially mounting a very quiet campaign to reshape how the census is done in two ways. Firstly, to add a question about citizenship to the 2030 census, which many people would argue is unconstitutional because the Constitution says you have to count everybody, irrespective of status. And secondly, they're trying to change some of the technical ways that privacy protections are put into the census that effectively mean it's going to be almost impossible to publish detailed data on race or gender, or even much detailed data on minorities in small communities at all. Now, they're saying they're doing that to protect people's privacy, but many of the community activist groups are really upset because they argue essentially what's happening is you're blurring a picture of what America is, and that's got all kinds of implications for how we imagine politics going forward, most notably that it'll be harder to measure impacts of policies around things like race and gender.
1: Yeah, no doubt about it. An obvious will impact the congressional redistricting over the next decade. Columnist at the Financial Times, Gillian Tett, as always, thank you so much. You know, David French, years ago, Steve Bannon said he was a Leninist, and he and Trump were going to go in and they were going to tear down the state, take it to the ground. You look at what Gillian said they're doing with the census. One of the most basic, should be non-controversial things ever. They're trying to rig that, it seems. Mm-hmm. What they're doing with the post office, using the post office to do unconstitutional things with the midterm elections, taking it from the state's power and giving it to the executive branch, which is not in the Constitution. It's unconstitutional. You see what's happened at the DOD. You see what's happened at the Justice Department. You see what's happened at the National Institutes of all of these institutions that have been built up to protect Americans and to extend American power and safety across the globe, being torn down brick by brick, piece by piece by this Trump administration. And the question people have is, are we going to survive? Are we going to be able to rebuild this 2 years from now?
3: You know, I wouldn't call it tearing down the state so much as personalizing the state. all elements of the state are being put in the service of the person Donald Trump, being pulled from their primary purposes, being pulled from their primary areas of competence, being remade from the inside out to serve Donald Trump. And this is core to his authoritarian project. I mean, look, we have to understand that he looks at a Xi Jinping out there, he looks at a Vladimir Putin out there, and he sees peers with whom he envies in some ways. He envies their autonomy. He envies their authority. And as we've seen with the Canadian trade wars, he envies their spheres of influence. And so he is directing everything in on himself. And this is inherently corrupt. People can see that it's inherently corrupt. And when they're struggling economically or they're dissatisfied economically or they see all of these self-inflicted wounds that are focused in on Trump and not for their benefit, they get angry. And you're beginning to see rumblings here in this country that remind me a bit of the popular revulsion ultimately at Viktor Orban in Hungary. Authoritarianism does not sell, especially when people feel insecure financially.
0: Opinion columnist for the New York Times, David French, thank you very much. It's time now for a look at the morning papers. Nearly 90,000 people are being urged to evacuate outside Reno, Nevada, after a dangerous fire broke out over the weekend. As of yesterday morning, the blaze was 0% contained, and at least six people, including three first responders, had been injured. The flames have already burned more than 15,000 acres. The Arizona Republic notes the state has one of the lowest levels of kindergarten vaccination coverage in the entire country. Arizona ranks 44th among the 48 states submitting the data. Just 87.4% of Arizona kindergartners are up to date on their MMR vaccine. And from the Atlanta Journal-Constitution, Georgia's public universities can now offer a college degree in just 3 years for certain majors instead of the traditional four. Supporters of the change say three-year bachelor's programs would be more cost-effective for students and allow them to enter the workforce faster. Question is, what does that workforce look like and how's hiring going? A lot of questions there. Coming up, our next guest argues the government is wasting more than just your money, but also your time. Staff writer at The Atlantic, Annie Lowrey, will join us to preview her new book, The Time Tax.
1: And we'll be talking about Iran, pressure finally being felt by Iranian politicians. We'll talk about that and the war inside the country for the future of war and peace. Morning Joe, we'll be right back.

0: Hi, welcome back to Morning Joe. It's 41 past the hour. A lovely view of the White House with a crane sticking out of it.
1: That's beautiful.
0: Treasury Secretary Scott Bessent.
1: Really just glistens off of the crane.
0: And yeah.
1: The claw.
0: Big orange crane.
1: Anything else, it's really...
0: Holes and...
1: In the people's
0: things
1: house.
0: Things being leveled.
1: Yeah.
0: Yeah. Mm. Anywho, Treasury Secretary Scott Bessent is scheduled to announce new economic sanctions against Iran later today. At a press conference, Bessent will reveal what he calls the toughest sanctions in history. The Trump administration plans to focus on isolating Iran, warning other countries to stop doing business with Tehran. Bessent previewed the plan in an opinion piece for the Financial Times yesterday, where he called the sanctions economic D-Day for Iran. Iran is dismissing the threat, saying it can counter and will maintain economic ties with other nations. But that contradicts a push from some of Iran's top politicians who are calling for an end to the war in hopes of stabilizing an economy in free fall. So this is one of the issues here as we work toward trying to figure out how to bring this war of choice to an end.
1: Right.
0: And you've been suggesting certain things all along.
1: Well, this, yeah. I've been talking about the fact that military pressure wasn't going to work unless we did what was unimaginable. That is put boots on the ground. That the only way forward was going to be economic pressure, and we would have to be patient. And unlike Jimmy Carter, we couldn't look at an upcoming election as a false deadline if we're interested in actually getting out of this war without empowering Iran. And economic pressure was the only way forward. And Caddy, I will say this administration has been far more patient, even though it has zigged and zagged and desperately tried to get out at times. But it has, over the last couple of weeks, put its head down. And I think we may just be seeing the result of that with at least the politicians in Iran, the parliamentarians, the presidents, the people that again, on the political side of things. And I think some mullahs starting to say to the Revolutionary Guard, listen, we got to end this war. We've got to have peace with dignity. Our economy is just too bad right now. The economic situation is in a full blown meltdown.
2: Yeah, this is what Karim Sajapour, who's probably the best person I know on Iranian politics, likes to call the distinction between the practicalists and the purists in Iran. And it's always a tussle between those two groups, with one group wanting to say, OK, our economy can't withstand the kind of pressure that we're under. We have to have some kind of negotiation because people are going to be suffering too much. Inflation is going to be too high. And the purists saying, we don't care about that. Actually, we have the power to suppress the people. And I think we've been seeing that, Joe, play out since February. Constantly with some people going to negotiations, but then being undermined when they got back to Iran by the purists. And I think we don't know yet which way that group will go. It'll be interesting to see what Scott Bessent's new proposals actually mean, because a lot of this is... America's basically maxed out on sanctions on Iran. There's not much more we can sanction. But so this is going to depend on other countries like India and China and Russia being prepared to follow through on sanctions themselves.
3: Yeah, and that's the great question here is, will this be the moment where the Trump administration finally does act tough with Russia, with China, others, because they're still doing business with Iran? I wrote 2 weeks ago how this was the plan, suddenly to try to be patient. And then that doesn't come that easily to President Trump, but he has for the last 2 weeks. He's backed off the military threats. There hasn't been much in the way of real negotiations. They are, as you said, Joe and Mika, some reports out of Tehran that there's some fissures growing there in terms of what's the right way to have the approach. The counter is, no less an authority on the region than Robert Kagan writes in The Atlantic yesterday, suggesting that because this war has gone the way it does, Iran is so empowered that they are on the precipice of becoming the dominant power in the Middle East, because they've learned the leverage they have from the Strait of Hormuz far outstrips any power they would have from actually developing a nuclear weapon. And we know that their pain threshold really high because they don't really care about their citizens. So this is a gamble by the White House, but they have a bad hand. This seems to be the best option they have to play.
1: Well, Robert Kagan's brilliant. And he was probably getting his 12th degree when I was playing wiffle ball in the front yard of, you know, my parents' house against my brother in upstate New York. But that said, we don't know. We don't know if Iran is going to emerge the most powerful country in the region if we continue to put economic pressure on them. If we give them the MOU, or that we had proposed over 6 months ago, then yes, they would have been the most powerful country in the region. If we took sanctions off of oil, which we foolishly did for several weeks, then yes, we would help them become the most powerful country in the region. But if we continue to grind them down economically, not militarily, economically, then we don't know, what I've been saying from the very beginning, if tomorrow we wake up and it looks like the Soviet Union's empire in 1989. Listen, their economy was on the precipice before this war began. There were riots in the streets. They were having to kill 20,000 people in the streets because the economy was so bad in Iran before this war. In December, January, February. Now, from February 28th to today, imagine how much worse that economy has gotten. If we can figure out, if Scott Bessent can figure out how to sanction China or how to cut off China from buying their oil, from cutting off their supply that way, then yes, Iran can be isolated and Iran can be brought to the table and we can have a deal to end this war in a way that doesn't make them more powerful than they were when the war started. But we're only going to get there economically. We will not get there militarily. That's what they want. They want us to keep firing missiles at them because that just strengthens them. It really does. And they're standing with the people. But economically, it's a good lever for us to use. We'll see what Scott Bessent has to say this afternoon. And if he actually, because as Katie said, we've already maxed out in a lot of sanctions with Iran. We'll see, though, how to turn the heat up even more on Iran economically. And if so, maybe some more politicians will come out and say, hey, it's time for us to sue for peace.
0: All right. We'll continue to follow that. Now to the time tax. Americans spend 12 billion hours a year filling out government forms. All of that time amounts to an estimated cost of roughly $430 billion. A new book calls it the time tax, the hours upon hours spent filing taxes, applying for financial aid, filing for unemployment, and voting. Just to give a few examples, the book details how the time tax falls hardest on those who can least afford it, but also makes the case that the current dysfunction is not inevitable, but there are actual solutions. The author of The Time Tax joins us now, staff writer at The Atlantic, Annie Lowry. Annie, let's talk more about exactly how deep this problem goes, and is AI part of the solution?
4: Yeah, I mean, it very much could be. The problem is truly terrible, and I think one of these actually under-recognized things in American life. I think that in some ways DOGE shined a light on this, that things aren't working as well as they should be. But I don't think that it really provided solutions for citizens. And the way that I think about this is, you know, we give all levels of government like $8 trillion a year. So they kind of have like a champagne budget. And in terms of the services that we're receiving, not just the quality of the services or the amount of the services that we're receiving, but the work that we have to do to access those services, right? It's like we're getting like the warm natty ice handed back to us. And governments with much smaller budgets do much better than we do. So, like, for instance, Estonia, which spends less than $20 billion a year, there's a single portal where you can go, you can pay your taxes, you can vote, you can see your property records and your medical records. We don't have anything like that. Everything is too hard. And I think that there's actually incentives for members of both parties to fix this if they actually took the time to do it.
3: Yeah, if there was a politician from either party who was able to run on the eliminate the time tax, they would probably win resoundingly. And we should note, no disrespect to the good folks at Natty Ice. We should talk, though.
4: Should be cold, at least.
3: At least we'll give you that. So let's talk, though, about the problem. And,
4: yes.
3: And the burden, as you argue, falls the most on the people who can least afford it.
4: Absolutely. So this is especially acute in the safety net. Washington alone sponsors more than 100 anti-poverty programs, 100 major anti-poverty programs. Those are often actually administered by states and cities, which on top of that have their own programs. So there's tons of programs. The data doesn't talk to each other. You can't apply to one and get all of the relevant benefits. And the actual application processes can be really difficult. This is about to get a lot harder for a lot of people because of HR1. So this is applying work requirements in the Medicaid program at the national level for the first time. And it's expanding work requirements in SNAP, in food assistance. But I really see this as a problem that's affecting everybody, high-income families, low-income families. It's just that the people who end up managing it often tend to have the least time, the most pressures, the fewest resources.
2: So, Annie, what could the U.S. do to become more like Estonia? And I'm listening to what you're talking about in terms of time tax when it comes to government funds. But you also have to remember Americans are doing a ton of this as well around things like healthcare, for example. I mean, the amount of time we all spend trying to get reimbursed by healthcare companies is ridiculous compared to where I am in the U.K. or many European countries. So is there something America could realistically do to cut down on this?
4: Oh, absolutely. This is one of the few policy areas that I know of where there's a lot of low-hanging fruit. There's really simple stuff, and it's not great for a bumper sticker. And while I agree with my colleague here that, yes, politicians could do really well to solve this, a lot of it is just kind of these like little fussy problems that you have to deal with. So making the income standards across programs equivalent so that they don't all have different measures of income. Even really simple things like having the government finally say what counts as a household and applying that across programs would really, really help. Beyond that, there's a lot of agencies that would love to do more administrative work on behalf of citizens, and they're not allowed to. So the IRS is a great example of this. 9 out of 10 American families use the standard deduction. They have very simple taxes. The IRS could do your taxes for you. It's just not allowed to. And I think a lot of the civil servants at the organization would really like to do that. That's an option that many of our peer countries have. And again, you would always still, if you wanted to do your taxes by hand, that would be fine. They would just be saying, hey, we can do a lot of the work for you. We can fill you out the forms pre-filled. And if you don't want to do it, you don't have to, and you don't have to go pay somebody else to do it either.
0: All right, the new book is The Time Tax, How the Government Wastes Our Time and How to Fix It. It's available tomorrow. Author and staff writer at The Atlantic, Annie Lowrey, thank you so much for coming on the show this morning. We appreciate
4: it. Thank you.
0: And still ahead on Morning Joe, White House correspondent for The New York Times, Maggie Haberman, will join us with her new reporting on a private meeting between the president's son-in-law, Jared Kushner, and House Minority Leader Hakeem Jeffries. Morning Joe will be right back.

0: I had my first press conference, and they started screaming the word affordability. I said, I've only been here for one day. And they started screaming about, front row Joes know this, about eggs. Egg prices were up 4 or 5 times higher than they were a year before. And I said, I just got here. I'm here one day. And as soon as we're finished with the Islamic Republic of Iran, as soon as we're finished, oil is going to be down at lower than it was even just a little while ago. And the problem that we have is they say that Trump does great when he's on the ballot, but when he's not on the ballot, his people don't come and they don't vote for senators, congressmen, and other Republicans. And that these people, they're running, they're great, but if Trump isn't actually on the ballot. So what I really want you to do is pretend, please, that I'm on the ballot. Just come and vote. It's so important.
1: All right. President Trump on Friday speaking to supporters in South Carolina ahead of a primary runoff election for the seat of the late Senator Lindsey Graham. Welcome back to Morning Joe. It is Monday, August 24th. Jonathan Lemire, Caddy Kay, still with us. And joining the conversation, we have former White House Communications Director under President Obama, Jen Palmieri, and New York Times White House correspondent Maggie Haberman. She is co-author of the best-selling book titled Regime Change: Inside the Imperial Presidency of Donald Trump.
2: Regime Change number one, Gutenberg Bible number two.
1: Like it's like number
2: Maggie,
1: one for weeks and weeks and weeks and weeks and weeks.
2: Keep selling these books.
1: Blockbuster.
2: You can't.
3: Thanks,
2: find it.
3: Thank you.
2: It's like the old Beatles bootlegs in the old Soviet Union. Nobody can get their hands on
1: people
2: that.
1: People want to know what is going on inside the White House, yeah. And that book paints a very vivid picture, the clear picture.
2: Yeah, I was just going to ask Maggie, why do you think it's people have had so much interest in this book? I know you write it, and it's not your job to figure such things out, but you've had to have a pretty intense reaction to it.
1: Yeah,
2: why do you think it's connected the way it has?
4: Yeah, first of all, thanks you guys for talking about the book that way, in the Bible context, no less. But in all seriousness, I do think that because this White House is run by such a small group of people, and because it is so insular, and because they are less leaky than first term, they really are. And it is very hard to get inside these rooms. And so I think that people have a hunger for understanding how decisions are being made in this White House. And I think that's why it's resonated. I mean, I do think that, you know, look, people, some of these incidents are very familiar to the public, but we were able to go deeper and explain how decisions are made. So I do think that's why. And we're overwhelmed by the response.
2: Maggie, how were you surprised, because it is such an insular White House, were you surprised by the cooperation you got from many acting members of the Trump administration?
4: Well, without getting into sourcing, you know, I think one of the advantages that Jonathan Swan and I bring to this coverage, it's also one John Lemire has and a number of other reporters have, is we've been covering him for a very long time. And that gives us a pretty broad sourcing network, you know, inside his world, people around his world, from before he was in the government, this government now, the first term, his campaigns. And we have a pretty good sense of how to determine how people's different accounts overlap. And so I do think, look, the book is fair. You know, it doesn't mean that everybody's going to love what is in it. But I do think that Jonathan and I, you know, made every attempt to try to fact check everything and be very upfront about what we were reporting on. And I think people cooperate, and you both know this, for different reasons. You know, sometimes people speak to reporters because it's like therapy. Sometimes people speak to reporters because, you know, they actually have something to say. Sometimes it takes a really long time to get people to talk to you as a reporter, and all of those things happen.
2: And sometimes people inside White Houses speak to reporters to defend what they did. I mean, there are a lot of Bob Woodward books where you could,
1: right?
2: You know, I think Colin Powell should have gotten actually some, you know, writing credit for some like the Commanders and some other books. Maggie, one of the people that we talk to or I talk to regularly inside the White House, and they're not a lot other than I do talk to the president from time to time. I also talk to Jared Kushner from time to time. The thing I found with Jared Kushner is he is, even though he's not officially in the White House, he just goes out and talks to people. You know, it's, he even, about this story, he joked with me. He said, last week I talked to Hamas, and people are, this week people are far more outraged that I talked to Hakeem Jeffries. But he's somebody, he is one of those people that has gone around and talked a lot. Tell me about this particular meeting, though, with Hakeem Jeffries, and what was the genesis of it, and does anybody expect any results from it?
4: Yeah, so Joe, there's still a lot, I think, to learn about it, but Annie and I heard about this a few weeks ago, and it took us a little while to have even some sense of what happened. It came about, in our understanding, as some kind of a quote-unquote catch-up. You know, these are two people, as you know, who worked together on criminal justice reform. They developed a relationship in term one, which was unusual at the time, considering that President Trump's White House in term one really did not have an interest in cooperating with Democrats. It's far, you know, more insular this time. There's really nobody in Trump's White House who has a relationship with any of the Democrats. You know, Trump and Chuck Schumer go back a very long way, but that isn't exactly been a productive relationship. And so this was a broader conversation, notable to us that it was in New York. It was not in Washington. It was at a, what was described to us as a mutual friend's office. I still don't know who the mutual friend was, but they talked about a bunch of issues, one of which was areas of overlap where things could get done that the White House is interested in and the Democrats are interested in, cost of living, housing, immigration. The chances of that happening, Joe, seem pretty remote to me. But the idea that people talking to each other is something that is going to spark outrage is a sign of where we are. I do think the blowback right. was pretty expansive for Hakeem Jeffries that I saw. And we'll see if that continues when Congress is back.
2: You talk to everybody. I mean, that's your job, at least. Talk to people, figure out my opinion here. You get out. If you're Hakeem Jeffries, you talk. Is there a deal on immigration, for instance, that could lessen suffering over the next 2 years? It's what your job is as a leader. But Jared Kushner, Mika, is in a unique position because there aren't contacts really between the White House and Capitol Hill. That there aren't that many. But because of criminal justice reform, Hakeem Jeffries, Cory Booker, others on the Hill do have a relationship with Jared working through that process in term one.
1: Yeah, I want to ask Jen about the politics of what's going on around this White House, especially amid record low polling. New projection shows President Trump's net approval rating is negative in 47 out of 50 states. According to The Economist and YouGov, Trump's net approval is minus 26. Going state by state, the data shows widespread dissatisfaction with Trump, even in places that voted for him in 2024. Ahead of the midterms, Trump has a negative net approval rating in all of the states where there are competitive Senate races this year. In Georgia, Trump's net approval is negative 31. In North Carolina, negative 25. In Maine, Trump's net approval, negative 31. In Texas, negative 22. And in Michigan, Trump's net approval is negative 27. Jen, we heard as we were coming into this hour, the president talking about eggs. And often he has sort of mocked almost the affordability issue. What do you make of these numbers? And is there a disconnect between the president's messaging and the way people are feeling the impact of this presidency?
3: For sure, there is. And, it's interesting because he's going back when the clip that we saw from this weekend, he's going back to his first week as president in the second term. Right. He won't try to defend what's happening now. He's saying a week, you know, right into the presidency, you didn't give me a chance to fix this. And once the war is over, everything will be fine. The war of his choice. But what is you see those really those numbers are staggering in these Senate races. Right. That's why you see Talarico, one of the reasons why you see Talarico doing so well in Texas, Ossoff so far ahead in Georgia. But the other thing that I noticed from this weekend that's really telling is all of the Republicans that are disagreeing with the president on the economy. It's as if the tariff war with Canada gave people another permission structure to take a shot at the president and make it seem like it's warranted and they're not going to take some blowback from him because there's news about tariffs. But really, it's an opportunity for Republicans to try to hit him on the economy in general and try to distance themselves from it. But it's all, but you know, when the president himself is that unpopular, when he's not taking any efforts to fix the economy, and you know, it's basically Labor Day, and at this point in campaign cycles, with how set people's views become, it's going to be—it's really hard to turn it around.
2: You know, Maggie, you and I have known the president a long time. We've reported on him for a long time, and whenever I don't know what's going on, I call you and I go, "What the hell's going on? What's going through his mind?" And you know, and you often ask me the same thing. We're going to do this on TV,
1: okay?
2: Sort of
1: the quiet part out loud.
4: Radical transparency. Good. Yeah.
2: Exactly. I'll be G-rated on my side of things because I'm usually not when I'm asking you these questions. But this is radical transparency. What I don't get is you look at those numbers in the Deep South, minus 31 in Georgia, minus 25 in North Carolina. That's just for a guy from the Deep South. That's staggering to me that he's that low. Even minus 22 in Texas, I didn't think I would ever see that. And yet the president seems so oddly disinterested. He's, as you said a couple weeks ago, he's focused on construction projects and vengeance. He never got out and campaigned for the big, beautiful bill, as Republicans called it. He doesn't talk about affordability without mocking and ridiculing it. The thing that, right now, my big question is, why is he so disengaged from the fact there's an election coming up? I mean, some days I think he knows that if Trump's not on the ballot, Republicans lose. Other days, I just think he's bored. You know, that's the thing. Was Ossoff, everybody focused on the Natalie Harp thing, was actually the part of that speech that people should have paid more attention to is the fact that when Ossoff said he's bored with the job.
4: There is something to that, Joe. And you and I, as you said, have discussed this and have watched him for a long time. Talking about the economy bores him. It just does. You know, you talk to anybody who has worked for him and they will be clear on that. One of the things that Jonathan and I got our hands on for regime change was internal polling that Trump's pollster, Tony Fabrizio's main pollster, did last year in December. And it was an internal memo circulated to, you know, maybe two dozen Trump advisors, something like that. And it was very clear on where the voters are on the economy. And it had a warning that Republicans and the president need to be honest in all caps, about where things are. It's the end of August. I don't think that the president has really turned that honest view around. He keeps insisting everything is fine. This politicking, domestic politicking, bores him. It was more interesting to him when it was rallies that were about him. It was more interesting to him when he was fighting for what he would say was survival, when he was very realistically facing prison time during the first campaign if he did not win, which he was open about with people in private conversations. And now this is the part where he wants to do what he wants to do. You know, you and I both know, Joe, that often the question with him that people will ask is, why does he do X, Y, Z? And the answer is often because he can. He has told people, and we wrote about this in the book, that he is proud Republicans don't do as well when he's not on the ballot. He doesn't want to get impeached again. They don't want a lot of oversight, but he's not looking at this the way they did in 2018 or 2019. In 2018, he was sort of indifferent to the fact that Democrats were probably going to take the House and what that could mean for him. He has made very clear he's going to pardon any number of people who have come within a certain number of feet of the Oval Office. I don't expect we are going to see this government comply with subpoenas in any meaningful way. And so the intensity of it for him is very different than it is, you know, for other people in his government who don't necessarily have the same protections, or people outside his government, like his children, like Steve Witkoff's children, like Howard Lutnick's children, all of whom have made a lot of money during this term.
2: Yeah, you know, you've said two things in the past that I've sort of used as sort of North Stars in figuring Donald Trump out. One of them is, you just said it, why is he doing what he's doing? Because he can. And the second thing is, Donald Trump, what does he think about? He thinks he spent his entire life since 1974 trying to survive the next 5 minutes. So here we find ourselves at a position where his existence, his future, his safety is not threatened in the next 5 minutes.
4: That's right. That's exactly right.
2: Is that in part what we're seeing? A Donald Trump who is now not facing existential threat, like right in front of him? Is that one of the reasons why he seems to be more adrift?
4: Yeah, it's part of it. And that's what I was alluding to in terms of why the oversight is not as, you know, fear-inducing for him as it will be for people outside of his government, who they are still trying to protect. There's a new OLC, Office of Legal Counsel, this very secretive legal office inside the Justice Department, recently said, right after Todd Blanche was confirmed, that, you know, there's going to be a conference of executive privilege to a wide number of advisors to the president outside the government if they're advising on policy. People read into that different things. I took note of the fact that when he announced that Caroline Leavitt is leaving as press secretary, that he said she will be one of his top outside advisors. Now, it's true she will be working for MAGA Inc., but the super PAC, but that he made that point was of note. And so I don't think he's wealthier liquid wise than he has ever been in his life. He is not personally worried about these investigations. Whether he should be once he leaves office or not is a different question, but he's not really worried right now.
5: No, I think that's exactly right. And I think as his time in office winds down, as the 2028 election approaches, then I think that he will see him perhaps be more interested and what his life will be like if there is a Democratic president and therefore a Democrat-controlled Department of Justice, that maybe he has immunity to some of that, but his business and families may not. Jen Palmieri, but let's talk about this election still, and more on what Maggie's saying there about, you know, the idea that Trump perhaps isn't worried that much about if a Democrat's even control the House of Congress. That there'll be investigations that will be annoying. That'll be a time suck, to be sure.
3: Right.
5: But, like, you know, he seems to have not made peace with it, but he understands that's possible. If you were advising Democrats right now, how much of an issue should they be making of what that would look like? We're going to go after Trump. We're going to have these hearings. We're going to have investigations. Hey, we maybe even will impeach him. Is that a good electoral play now ahead of time? Or is that going to just simply hand Trump the ability to say, look, they're coming after me again. What do we do?
3: I think the way to take advantage of the situation now is lean into, I mean, as you and Maggie are saying, it's like he's sort of in his twilight years. Lean into these days as the end of an era, as the end of a Trump era. And that coming out of that, and that means a couple of things. That means you need to have big new ideas about what you're going to do in power. It's not enough to just not to be going against him. But then I also think, and again, John Ossoff is very good at this, as talking about a new era of accountability. And that can, you know, and Trump gets, you kind of swoop him into that when you talk about the new era of accountability. But you're also saying that means government's going to work. That means people got to follow rules. That means we got to deliver on results. And I think, but it's a chance to, and I think it's really important to do this to sort of just to put him in the rearview mirror, which is good for a few reasons, but then also be accountable, but make that more forward leaning in terms of what government can do going forward. And you don't get the blowback of like, oh, they're just going to focus on him and impeachment again. It's like, no, this is about something new.
2: Right. Yeah, exactly. Right. Look forward. It's about costs, and costs. And while they're getting rich on corrupt deals, you're struggling more to pay your rent, to pay your groceries, to pay for your health care. Yeah. Costs.
1: And everything everything connected with costs. Buying a house, the economy, getting a job. All these things are challenges right now in this economy.
2: But I put Donald Trump in the rearview mirror. And you look forward and let those sleeping dogs lie and talk about how you're going to make people's lives better over the next 2 years.
1: Maggie, stay with us. And still ahead on Morning Joe, we're going to get to Jen Palmieri's latest episode of Long Play, Winning the South, and why Mississippi, the state with the highest percentage of black residents in the country, should not be overlooked. You're watching Morning Joe. We will be right back.

0: Mississippi, Scott Cullum. Let's take a look at part of that conversation.
1: I take on corruption no matter who does it, because I understand we have to build trust in our government. We have to build trust in our elected officials. And what I'm offering the people is not just to be another Democratic senator. I'm offering them to be Mississippi's senator, somebody that fights to make their life better. If you actually have been paying attention to Mississippi, you will see that we're ripe for a victory. And the conditions are perfect, because we have corruption that's costing Mississippians. We got a Senator Cindy Hyde-Smith that's scared to show up, who's voting against our interests. And we got a candidate, you know, God willing, that understands how to win.
2: DSCC made $40 million in investments for Black, Brown, Asian American voters in Senate races, and they did not give any money to the state that has the highest percentage of Black voters, the state of Mississippi. What do you think that's about?
1: Well, I'll tell you, Mississippi, we're a state that's always had to do a lot with little. You talk to Brandon Presley, he got within 27,000 votes of winning. Right.
2: And you broke the supermajority.
1: We broke the supermajority in the state Senate without very much attention. Look at our primary. No media attention. Absolutely nobody paid attention to my primary. We increased turnout 90% over the past Democratic Senate election.
2: Okay.
1: Without the attention of the national media, without a bunch of money being spent in our state, we're used to being ignored.
2: Yeah.
1: And what we want is people that understand that our country cannot succeed if places like Mississippi don't get attention, dignity, and what they deserve. When Mississippi has done well, our country has done well. When Mississippi has been ignored, our country has suffered for it. And if people across the country care about our party being a 50-state party, I mean, how could you not compete in a place like Mississippi? That's what's astounding to me. And it's because they've just been conditioned not to care. And we have to change that, because if we don't, we're going to continue to not be a party that represents working people.
0: All right, Jen. I mean, we were watching and reporting all morning on the polls, how Trump is doing in a lot of states. Is he right, though, about that change? And can they make that change?
3: Yeah, Mississippi has done a lot in the last couple of years to build up infrastructure. Start with Brandon Presley's race for governor. He came very close to winning. They've done more infrastructure investment, and then they have a really good candidate with Scott Cullum, who is a county prosecutor in Columbus, Mississippi, a very just objectively a really good candidate. You know, there's a theory you just have to get Black turnout up by 4 percentage points, have a 0.25% of white voters in the state vote for a Democrat, and that's the margin of victory there. I mean, it's just like Mississippi is just right there for the taking. With it's not an expensive state to spend money in to win an election. And Cullum, Trump is not popular. Cullum is a very good candidate. And Cindy Hyde-Smith is just, I mean, he's right about this. That senator is just nowhere, not campaigning at all, just kind of taking it for granted. It does feel like Mississippi's there for the taking.
4: So, Maggie, we know you have to go. One final question for you. We talked so much about how this Trump term is all about just what he wants, and that includes, of course, the physical redevelopment of Washington, D.C., but also his pet projects like the tariff plan. And now we have this trade war with Canada, which we're talking about the U.S. Senate. Maybe it doesn't matter to Mississippi so much, but it sure does some other Senate seats up there, Maine, Wisconsin, you know, Michigan, anything in the upper Midwest. You know, what are people around him saying about this approach right now?
5: This is the biggest example of the personalist nature of this second term, John, and how radically different it is, this one, from term one. I realize certain aspects of chaotic decision making can look the same, but it's really not. The USMCA was his deal. It was his trade deal in term one. He promoted it. He talked about how great it was. Then he came back and decided actually it wasn't a very good deal, wanted to try to renegotiate it. It was up for review. It is now, you know, it is now not being renewed. And you have this new tariff war, although it's not directly related. But this is something that does not make sense to average voters. This is something that just re-injects tariffs into their lives at a time when costs are still very high. The people around the president, again, are basically trying to scaffold what he wants while trying to do things that can help their party. This is not a good example of it. And you saw with this one where Mark Carney in Canada said that there were demands made by the Trump administration that were something of a squeeze. I'm paraphrasing what he said, but that basically it was more heads the U.S. wins, tails Canada loses. This is not what the preference would be for the administration.

0: to be talking about. Although I guess the upside for them, John, is it's not talking about Iran. So if you look at it that way, it's better.
1: The new book is Regime Change, Inside the Imperial Presidency of Donald Trump. Co-author Maggie Haberman, thank you very much for coming on the show this morning. We appreciate it. All right. Speaking of Canada trade trouble, joining us live from Kyiv, where she is meeting a number of Ukrainian leaders right now, former Deputy Prime Minister of Canada, Chrystia Freeland. And Chrystia, thank you very much for taking a break from what you're doing there to talk about the news that very much impacts your country. First, if you can just tell us your response to what has been happening with the breakdown of trade talks and also some of the things that have been said by President Trump about Canada and, of course, your prime minister's reaction.
2: Well, it's great to be with you, Mika. And, you know, I would just say, you know, I am so proud of Canada. I am so proud of Prime Minister Carney. And I think people should know, the world should know, that the entire country is 100% behind him. Canadians really understand what's at stake. They understand that this has become, through no wish of Canadians, a fight over Canada's sovereignty. And Canadians recognize that that means we absolutely have to stand firm. You know, shortly after President Trump was reelected and sworn in, Stephen Harper, a former Canadian prime minister, a conservative, so from the other party, said that Canada should be prepared to suffer any amount of economic damage to stand up for its sovereignty. So I think it is a cross-party national consensus. It's really sad, Mika, that I'm even saying these words on an American TV show. It's kind of astonishing to me, but that's where we are. And I really hope, I really don't believe that most Americans or even a lot of Americans want to threaten Canada's sovereignty. We have a great working relationship, and I just hope Americans will stand up to their own government and say, what the heck? Why are you doing this?
3: So, Chrystia, obviously he's had broad political support at home. The economic consequences could be serious. I mean, it could go, inflation could rise, you could have people losing their jobs. And I think European leaders are now looking at Mark Carney and kind of thinking, was the Mark Carney way of standing firm against Trump the better way? And were they too concerned about the political and economic backlash that their countries might suffer? Do you think, does Mark Carney now represent a model that other countries you think should follow when it comes to how to deal with Donald Trump?
2: Absolutely. This is long overdue. America's allies on Liberation Day, you know, the day the massive tariffs were announced, should have collectively said, we're really sorry. We are your friend. We are your ally. But we are not going to accept this kind of one-way attack. And I think if they had done that, we would have seen a much saner U.S. administration. But it's not too late. It's never too late to do the right thing.
1: Just really quickly, Chrystia, what's your message to fellow Canadians?
2: I don't think Canadians really even need my message because Canadians are all absolutely standing strong. Canadians are united. Canadians get it. But my message to Americans is please cut it out. We are your friend. We are your ally. We are your neighbor. We have a relationship that has worked so well for decades. As Maggie said on your show a minute ago, we actually have a trading relationship governed by a trade deal that Donald Trump negotiated. I was Canada's negotiator. It's one of the only things that Nancy Pelosi and Donald Trump both agreed on. It's a great deal. Let's get back to being sane and being friends and maybe working together on the real problems in the world, like Russia, China, Iran.
1: Former Deputy Prime Minister of Canada, Chrystia Freeland, thank you so much for coming on the show this morning. We really appreciate it. Thank you. Take care. Coming up, golfers from around the world are hoping to show off their skills for a new season of Big Break on the Golf Channel. Co-hosts Wells Adams and Blair O'Neill are standing by and will join us next with a preview. Morning Joe is coming right back.

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8: 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Come on, baby.
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5: So that was a look at the trailer for Big Break, the Golf Channel's transformative reality competition series that broke ground in television entertainment and ran for a whopping 23 seasons. Now, the show returns tomorrow for season 24, bringing together highly skilled golfers to compete in a variety of skills challenges with a chance to earn an exemption into the PGA Tour's Good Good Championship this November. Join us now, co-hosts of the series, Wells Adams and Blair O'Neill. Our thanks to you both for being here. So, Blair, I'll start with you. This show, 23 seasons, but has been gone for a while. I think you said 11 years it's been off air.
10: Yes.
5: So explain to me why now is the right time for its triumphant return.
10: Oh, well, everyone's been asking, when is the show going to come back? I competed on the show. I won the show. I was on it twice. And whenever I see people, they're like, when is Big Break coming back? Because when it was on air, it was the golf entertainment. And everybody watched it. Every golfer watched it besides PGA Tour golf. So it was just one of those shows that if you were a golfer, you were invested in it and loved to see the stories of these competitors and what they could win.
5: So Blair, for those who don't know the show, who missed it somehow during those 23 seasons, you just explain like how it works. What's the conceit?
11: Well, Blair won it, actually, so I feel like you should be able to describe it.
10: I would say that I would explain it to people who have never seen the show as almost Survivor of golf.
12: Right.
10: There's 12 contestants. Every single episode, somebody gets kicked off of the show. But I think the heart of the show is that these are players who have lived their entire life just wanting to play on the PGA Tour, who, you know, want to play against the best players in the world. And the show really gives them the opportunity to do that. I mean, it will absolutely change somebody's life. The winner of the show will win an exemption into a PGA Tour tournament. This one is a the Good Good Championship. And it's a platform that not just anyone can play on. So there's high stakes.
11: Well, listen, when we talk about reality TV shows, like all that really matters is stakes. And sometimes you watch a reality show and you're like, I don't know if I believe that they really care about getting engaged at the end of this thing or whatever. But this one is, it's a bunch of guys that like, this is a huge opportunity for them. Like the margins between Korn Ferry Tour and the PGA Tour are razor thin. Everyone is so good and everyone just needs like one opportunity or one big break. And that's what you win on this show. So someone's life is going to change. I've done a ton of reality shows where people are crying at the end of it. Sometimes I believe it and sometimes I don't. But this season, there's a lot of tears because it really matters to them.
5: But we have a lot of tears on this show, too. Let's take a look at a clip where contestants take on the popular glass break challenge.
11: Yeah.
13: I really like Ryder. You know, he's a good friend of mine. And so I had to give him a little fist bump. Good luck. But at the same time, I'm like, dude, I want to break this glass. Get 6 seconds up on you guys.
14: See, my name on the glass was pretty cool. Didn't like how it was smaller than the other one, but it was fine with me.
15: Ryder's crushed.
16: Off the bat.
17: He said, I don't need that big old glass thing.
13: Golly, it felt like right after he said go that glass broke. I mean, Ryder was like a pistol, man.
5: Jen, we should note that the limit of my golf ability is to I can sometimes avoid the windmill on the putt-putt course, so that seems impossible.
12: I did ask, Lemire, if he's mini golf. That's what we do here. But Wells, what you said that this is a real thing, right? It's like I'm not sure that these people are actually going to get married at the end of this, but people are going to. This is like a chance to actually make your dream come true and get into the PGA. And we all understand people want to be PGA Tour.
11: Yeah.
12: What do you think it is about golf that has drawn so many Americans into it, and like why the show was so popular in the past and you expect will succeed now?
11: Yeah, I mean, we were talking about it in the break and asking if you guys play golf, and you said you do mini golf and you used to hit golf balls, and I said, you're like the only two Americans that aren't playing golf right now. Like during the pandemic, you know, we were all stuck inside and golf was like the one thing that people could go outside and do. And then all of a sudden we got this huge golf bubble, right? And now everyone's playing it. It's the most popular thing, I feel like, anywhere. Country clubs are just like bursting full of people.
12: Right.
11: And so it makes sense for the show to come back. I mean, it was such a hit show for 23 seasons. It being gone for 11 years was crazy to me as someone who'd loved the show growing up. And then getting to do it with Blair, I'm telling you, we know what happens because we already filmed it.
12: It's
11: so good.
12: It's so good.
11: It's amazing. The end, the finale is going to blow everyone's mind. So if you're a golf fan or just a fan of reality TV and drama, you have to watch this.
12: Anytime
11: show.
12: You can see people's dreams come true, it's just like, and you know, we all deserve
10: you
12: that.
10: Can, like I said, it's absolutely life-changing. I mean, I wouldn't be sitting here, you know, co-hosting the show with Wells, you know, on Big Break if I hadn't won the show years ago and if it wasn't around. But it will absolutely change people's lives. And even if they don't win the show, I think it's going to change all the contestants' lives.
11: Absolutely.
10: You know, getting in front of so many faces and really being able to showcase their games and really putting themselves into situations that are really tough and gaining confidence, pulling off shots when they do on the show. So it's pretty cutthroat and it's puts your game on the test, and if you can pull it off, it's really something special.
5: Yeah, no, golf indeed booming right now. The perfect time to bring the show back. Co-hosts of the series, Wells Adams and Blair O'Neill, our thanks to you both. Big Break, Good Good, presented by Golf Galaxy, premieres tomorrow night, tomorrow, August 25th. That's Tuesday, August 25th on the Golf Channel. We should mention, Golf Channel and MS Now share the same parent company person. Up next here on Morning Joe, we're going to take a look at an issue that's becoming a big deal for voters in several states. The rise of flock cameras and the privacy concerns sparked by the surveillance tool that's being used widely by law enforcement. Morning Joe is coming right back with that and more.

0: Welcome back. 10 minutes before the top of the hour. Flock cameras are becoming a major talking point of these midterm elections. Their surveillance tool snaps pictures of passing vehicles and collects the information for law enforcement. But the nationwide program is leading to a bigger political debate over privacy and artificial intelligence. MS Now reporter Nick McCool explains.
1: We didn't vote for this, and we sure as hell don't want it, so do us a favor and get it the flock out of here. Thank you.
2: From city council meetings to the campaign trail, one issue isn't flying under the radar anymore. Flock cameras, those automated license plate readers designed to help law enforcement, but sparking privacy concerns and fears about AI.
3: Hey, does it ever feel like you're in a cage? Kind of stuck? Being watched? Well, because you are.
2: Michigan Democrat Abdul El-Sayed using the controversy to blast his Republican opponent for Senate, former Congressman Mike Rogers.
3: Little cameras watching your every move to collect information about you without you even noticing. That's all been part of a regime that's been pushed by, well, this guy.
2: That attack line, a reference to Rogers' past support for enhanced surveillance. Rogers' campaign did not immediately respond to our request for comment.
3: So if you believe, like me, that you shouldn't just be surveilled because you're driving along the street, then I hope I can earn your support.
2: The AI-powered cameras are designed to collect information about passing vehicles to aid in law enforcement investigations. But critics worry about the data collected on drivers not suspected of a crime, while some officers have allegedly misused the tech, including one case where a cop was accused of tracking his estranged wife hundreds of times. Flock CEO Garrett Langley responding to privacy concerns.
4: When people talk about just one of these, privacy or safety, they're prioritizing the wrong thing. And what we have to prioritize as a country is compromise. How do we have our safety and how do we balance privacy?
2: Now, as a growing chorus of Democrat House candidates are using the cameras as a campaign cudgel, bipartisan support is growing for clipping Flock's wings.
5: Well, they are helping us catch bad guys, but they're also being used, misused. I think we need guardrails.
2: Republican Congressman Tim Burchett of Tennessee introducing a bill last month to ban federal agencies from using systems like Flock.
6: Whether you're Democrat or Republican, if you're not jumping in to this issue that is going to change our country and our society, being on the sidelines is the real risk.
7: What do we want?
8: More moratorium.
7: When do we want it?
8: Now!
2: The furor over Flock comes as candidates are cashing in on voter backlash against data centers.
6: It is representative of this larger uneasiness Americans are feeling. The world is changing around us. No one's helping them navigate it, which is why politicians who are turning to these issues are seeing, you know, I think, real success.
9: Last week, Flock Safety announced updated terms and conditions emphasizing they do not sell and have never sold customer data. They also say they are constantly listening to and learning from the public, including their skeptics and public officials. Back to you.
0: MS Now's Nick McCool with that report. There have also been a couple of high-profile allegations of law enforcement misusing the technology for their own personal interest. But Jen Palmieri, Nick makes a good point. They're connecting it to the backlash against AI data centers, where it does seem like there are Americans right now who feel like big tech too powerful, and it, you know, whether it's too expensive or simply a bad impact on their lives.
10: Yeah, and this is surveillance compounded on top of the concerns with data centers, which is everything from control over who has information to the environment to land use. And it's, even Republicans you see in the Michigan Senate race, the Republican candidate come out saying he's now for moratoriums too.
0: It's remarkable how conventional political wisdom on the AI centers changed so fast. Rarely seen something like that happen so quickly. All right, still ahead here on Morning Joe, much more to get to. We're going to dig into new numbers that show Donald Trump's approval rating sinking across the country, even in states that voted for him back in 2024. Morning Joe is back with that and more.

0: Why does it feel like today Mark Carney is going to war? Trade war. The tone.
1: Because we're attacked. You're at war when you get attacked. We got attacked. U.S. put 50%. We waited until the United States decided to actually implement these so-called 338 tariffs. That's fine. We've got the reserves, we've got the resilience, we've got the plan, we've got the focus, we will respond, we're going to focus on what we can control, we're going to build.
2: Canadian Prime Minister Mark Carney taking a defiant tone over the weekend after pulling negotiators from trade talks in Washington. That is one of two areas where some Republicans are breaking with the president. The other, his plan to import tons of ground beef amid record high prices, a move that is also being criticized by American ranchers and beef producers. Meanwhile, Treasury Secretary Scott Bessent is set to announce sanctions on Iran that he's calling economic D-Day for the country. It comes as some of Iran's top politicians are pushing back against Tehran's hardliners, calling for an end to the war. Good morning and welcome to Morning Joe. It is Monday, August 24th. With us, we have the co-host of our 8 a.m. hour, staff writer at The Atlantic, Jonathan Lemire, co-host of the Rest is Politics podcast, the BBC's Catty Kay, MS Now national affairs analyst John Heilman. He is partner and chief political columnist at Puck, opinion columnist for The New York Times, David French, and columnist and member of the editorial board at The Financial Times, Gillian Tett. So amid record low polling, and we're talking record low, a new projection shows President Trump's net approval rating is negative in 47 out of 50 states. That is according to The Economist and YouGov. Trump's net approval is minus 26. Going state by state, the data shows widespread dissatisfaction with Trump, even in places that voted for him in 2024. Ahead of the midterms, Trump has a negative net approval rating in all of the states where there are competitive Senate races this year. In Georgia, Trump's net approval is negative 31. In North Carolina, it's negative 25. In Maine, Trump's net approval is negative 31. In Texas, it is negative 22. And in Michigan, Trump's net approval is negative 27. So, Jonathan Lemire, I'm curious. It almost feels like Trump and his administration is going in one direction, and the will of the American people, the needs of the American people, the needs of our alliances around the world, they're headed in a completely different direction. So it seems like he doesn't care about these numbers. Am I wrong?
3: Well, Mika, my expert analysis on that polling is it's real bad. None of this is working for the president right now. That's why we have Republicans, really worried about this November. Many privately concede the House all but gone. The Senate feels like a true toss-up when a year ago at this time we would have said Republicans were heavily favored to keep at least the upper chamber, despite, of course, history telling us that the president, his party tends to do poorly in midterms. But you're right, Mika, in ticking through some of the issues here. The tariffs have been unpopular, and now we're at a trade war, renewed trade war with Canada. The Iran war, deeply unpopular, never sold by the president to the American people. All it has done is send prices soaring, particularly at the gas pump. And they have settled into a plan of economic pressure. Maybe that will work. And we are seeing some disagreement in Tehran as to how they want to approach the conflict. But even if this does work, it's probably going to be a long time, too late to save Republicans, perhaps, for this midterms. And we're seeing, of course, as we'll get into it a little bit later, even the president's efforts to try to lower beef prices. A lot of Republicans pushing back, saying, none of this is working right now. And John Heilman, it seems like, to Mika's point, the president largely detached from a lot of this. It's Heilman. This is someone who has, seems to be focused solely on legacy, whether that's presiding over a number of America 250 events, including the Formula One race over the weekend, John Heilman, and of course, We seem to have lost John Hyman. We'll get him back in a moment. So we'll go to David French here instead. David French, if we have you, the president is focused on America 250 events. He's focused on things where he's trying to reshape physically Washington, D.C. And we saw the celebrations out of the White House because of the Supreme Court ruling at the end of last week that they could keep building the ballroom. And I even thought to myself, like, OK, that's the first, quote, good news headline that President Trump has received in a while. And yet, even that good news headline for him is not good for the American people. We see polling that just reinforces the idea that the public is like, well, wait, he's out of touch. He only cares about what he cares about, not what actually impacts our lives.
4: Yeah, the ballroom is not a political victory for Donald Trump. Every day the ballroom is in the news is a bad day for Trump. This is not something the American people really want at all. You know, when you're running through that, the thing that just strikes me when you're running through all of the events that have occurred that are dragging down his approval rating, it strikes me how just intentionally self-inflicted all of this damage is. You know, he comes into office, he inherits a border that was the American people are ready for him to close. He inherits an improving economy and he inherits a declining inflation rate. He inherits declining crime rates. He was set for really smooth sailing for the next year, the next 2 years. And then he has provoked trade wars. He has initiated an actual war in the Middle East. You're beginning to get a sense that the world itself is spiraling out of control. You have expanding conflicts in Europe. The conflicts in Europe and Iran are starting to merge in some ways. And then this trade, every new headline, it's a new self-inflicted wound. This trade war with Canada due to remarkable overreach in trade negotiations. It is sinking into the American people that this is self-inflicted. None of this is necessary. None of this is for them.
5: Yeah. And, you know, the thing is, look at the last 2 weeks of columns from Peggy Noonan. And last week, she talked about how he was bored, that boredom is not a good trait for a president to have, that trouble comes. Mm-hmm. Trouble finds you when you're president of the United States. Here, Donald Trump goes out looking for trouble because he's bored. This week's column, she talks about, well, another thing that is going to, again, dragging these numbers down, the level of corruption is unprecedented. You heard Democrats being attacked nonstop. It really is such a joke. It's such a joke what Trump Republicans have been saying over the past decade about Hunter Biden, about corruption, what they've been saying about Nancy Pelosi. Donald Trump executed more trades for more money in his first year back than Nancy Pelosi's husband, not Nancy Pelosi herself, Nancy Pelosi's husband, who's in the business, traded throughout her entire congressional career. And so that corruption, as Peggy Noonan says, corruption is another thing that is dragging down the approval ratings of a president who last week, she said, was bored.
2: So let's read from Peggy Noonan's latest column in the Wall Street Journal entitled The Art of the Self Deal. She writes in part this: I'm thinking about the deeper effects of governmental corruption in the Trump era and why it leaves many not only indignant, but uneasy. I suspect it's doing something to us as a people. The thoughts were prompted by a poll this week from Reuters Ipsos, which Reuters headlined, "Most Americans believe Trump has inappropriately profited since returning to power." It reported that 69% of respondents see his personal business interests as influencing presidential decisions. Two-thirds of independents, half of Republicans, and 9 in 10 Democrats shared that view.
5: I love this line. Republicans, God bless them. They were split on whether graft under Mr. Trump has gotten worse or better or stayed the same. Really? Really? You're split on that?
2: Yeah. You're confused?
5: Are you that confused? Peggy goes on to say, which makes that polling question a case study in how bright people are capable of just not seeing what they don't want to see.
2: That is an important line there as well. An odd thing about all of this is the absence of furor. There is no broad public outcry. Why? because corruption is a constant and the other side is dirty too, because the scandal threshold has skyrocketed. President Trump walked into history dragging a long tail of litigation, accusation, and lawsuits behind him. He never sold himself as a man of moral rectitude, and most supporters didn't think that's what they were buying. Jimmy Carter's shaking down the system to see what coins fall out would have been news. Donald Trump's doing the same is Tuesday. And there's the sheer scale. The extraordinary becomes ordinary through repetition. Scandals add up and become a blur, not a call to action. But the country pays a cost for all of this. Institutionally, everything happening today sets a precedent. Every abuse we accept widens when the range of possible misbehavior for the next administration.
5: That's what I've been saying for years to Republicans. What you accept today is going to be visited upon you from Democrats or an independent tech billionaire who becomes president of the United States, and they're going to point at your silence, your acquiescence to this corruption and to all the other chaos going on and saying, well, you're okay when Donald Trump did it.
2: Right.
5: So the precedent's been set, Jillian, but Peggy writes, if Jimmy Carter had done 1,000th of this, it would be a national scandal and Jimmy Carter would have been driven from office. For Donald Trump, well, voters expected him to be corrupt, and he's not letting them down.
6: Well, there's a fantastic phrase to describe this, which is the normalization of deviance. And that came from a sociologist, Diane Vaughan, when she was studying the Challenger shuttle disaster. And she pointed out that actually, when you get really bad stuff happening by a government or an institution, it's not usually a case that people go from 0 to 60, from white to black overnight. What happens is the institution starts to see little slippages in standards over and over and over again, until slowly the boundary of what is normal begins to change. And that's, in a sense, what happened with the Challenger shuttle crisis disaster, when basically engineers ignored little slippages in some of their safety standards. And it's what's happening in Washington today, because bit by bit by bit, as Peggy writes, people are getting used to this. And what's striking is not just the fact they're getting used to it in terms of inside America, I'm American and British, but also on the world stage now, there's this kind of collective eye roll and shrug amongst other governments, and they're just starting to assume that Washington is a bit corrupt. And that's a real tragedy in every sense.
5: It really is. And Caddy, I want to get you to weigh in, as well as Jillian, on those numbers, Donald Trump's low numbers. As Peggy wrote last week, being president of the United States is tough enough as it is. Being leader of any Western country right now economically is tough enough. You look at the UK, you look at France, you look at some historically low approval ratings, and it's been that way for the past 5, 6, 7 years across Europe and across the United States. But then you add all of the other chaos, all of the other corruption, all of the other cruelty, all these other things that drives those numbers down. But talk about the low approval ratings that Donald Trump's experiencing across America and apply that to Europe and talk about how European politicians are facing the same economic challenges.
7: Yeah, you're right, Joe. It's pretty much a worldwide phenomenon. It's very hard for democratically elected leaders at the moment to have high approval ratings, whether that's social media, whether it's tribalism, whatever it is. The one place, by the way, that's an exception, Canada. Mark Carney at the moment has an approval rating of 66%, which is kind of approval rating that most politicians in America or in Europe would die for at the moment. I think, you know, Jillian, when you look at that YouGov Economist polling, though, and showing just how bad it is for him, particularly in those swing states, Texas, Michigan, Maine, he's underwater in all of those. And given the experience of politicians in Europe who have been facing those kind of bad approval ratings, it's hard, isn't it, to see how this goes well for Republicans in the midterm elections.
6: Absolutely. And the question I think many people are asking now is, firstly, given the extremely negative approval ratings, will the Republicans around Trump become increasingly desperate and try and either manipulate or block or pervert the elections? Because, you know, people inside Trump's entourage understand very clearly, and I've spoken to some of them, the legal risk for them if they lose. So one of the questions people are asking is, perversely, the worse the ratings get for President Trump, the higher the risk that, or the greater the concern that we may not actually have normal elections. And of course, the other issue is that if indeed the Democrats do have a clean sweep or a dramatic victory in the midterms, are you going to just get more gridlock? And is that going to essentially leave the voters even more negative about Democrats for the 2028 elections? Because they'll actually have seen that even when Democrats win, nothing changes. And that would lead to a real sense of even deeper disenchantment among voters with the establishment and institutions in general.
2: Coming up, Canada suspends trade talks with the United States just hours before a new round of tariffs were set to go into effect. We'll have the latest on that escalating trade war. You're watching Morning Joe. We'll be right back.

0: The United States and Canada have fallen deeper into a trade war after failed negotiations last week. Now, the U.S. is implementing 50% tariffs on $20 billion worth of Canadian goods. The original deadline for a deal was last Wednesday, but that was extended 3 days after President Trump said negotiations were going well. But on Saturday, both sides blamed one another for a collapse in discussions. Trump's tariffs will now impact about 5% of everything Canada ships to the U.S. each year, while Canada has promised to start retaliatory penalties on September 8th. In a 22-minute speech on Saturday morning, Prime Minister Mark Carney said the U.S. asked for too much and offered too little.
1: It's a power play. It's a power play, and it becomes a question of sovereignty. There's a host of other things where absolutely we want to work together, but when it moves into restrictions and using Canada effectively as more leverage for America, that's Canadians wouldn't accept that. We're a proud, independent country. We've got the right values. We'll make our decisions about who we want to trade with and how, and including on how we work with the United States and other partners.
2: You know, I mean, you want to know why he has high approval ratings? That's why he has high approval ratings. Donald Trump is giving him high approval ratings, while Donald Trump's unapproval ratings and support among his defenders, like the Wall Street Journal editorial page, going down. Put that back up again. John Heilman, the Wall Street Journal editorial page this morning, has a blistering editorial saying, hey, you remember when we called his last trade war with Mexico and Canada the dumbest trade war in American history? No. We were wrong. This is the dumbest trade war in American history. And if you look, not just at how stupid this trade war is right now and how much more powerful it makes Mark Carney and has the Canadians like rallying around the flag, but you look at America's political setup going into the fall. We all know that in Maine, Susan Collins is a survivor. She won last time by 9 points, the same day that Joe Biden beat Donald Trump by 9 points in Maine. She's a survivor. But what has she had to deal with? Trump has sent ICE up to Maine. There's been a young man who was gunned down and killed in the streets of Maine for no legitimate reason. No body cameras on the thug that shot that young father and husband. And now you have Susan Collins begging Donald Trump, please do not start another trade war. Because if you start another trade war with Canada, it's going to cause inflation to spike even more in Maine. And yet, here we go with what the Wall Street Journal calls the dumbest trade war ever.
3: Right. Well, as you guys know, there's been a lot of competition for the dumbest trade war ever. There's been a lot of competition for the dumbest trade war ever just in the last 18 months. And I'm with the Wall Street Journal. This is the dumbest one. And Susan Collins certainly got to agree. If you happen to live in a state, and there are a few in this election cycle that have a border with Canada,

0: important beyond even this election cycle. I think, you know, what you've seen is Mark Carney, since that speech in Davos, now more than a year ago, he's become in a lot of ways the voice of the civilized Western world in kind of standing up to Donald Trump and in articulating a kind of dignified but tough response to Trump. And I think there are going to be a fair number of 2028 Democratic challengers to Donald Trump who are going to be studying the Mark Carney example, because this mm-hmm. is not mm-hmm. this has been obviously a huge political boon to him in his own country, a boon to him around the world. And he's found a way to be resolute, but also kind of, as they say, dignified, civilized, and to push back without yes. seeming hyperbolic. And I think there's a lot, again, I think there's going to be a lot of lessons to be learned from how Carney has handled this and the way in which it has massively increased his standing politically in his own country and around the world. Like I say, there's something there for a lot of Democrats to learn from.
1: Coming up, we'll take a bite out of this year's best new restaurants list from Bon Appetit. The magazine's editor-in-chief joins us straight ahead on Morning Joe. We'll be right back.

It's time now for a look at the morning papers. Nearly 90,000 people are being urged to evacuate outside Reno, Nevada, after a dangerous fire broke out over the weekend. As of yesterday morning, the blaze was 0% contained, and at least six people, including three first responders, had been injured. The flames have already burned more than 15,000 acres. The Arizona Republic notes the state has one of the lowest levels of kindergarten vaccination coverage in the entire country. Arizona ranks 44th among the 48 states submitting the data. Just 87.4% of Arizona kindergartners are up to date on their MMR vaccine. And from the Atlanta Journal-Constitution, Georgia's public universities can now offer a college degree in just 3 years for certain majors instead of the traditional four. Supporters of the change say three-year bachelor's programs would be more cost-effective for students and allow them to enter the workforce faster. And we'll be right back with much more Morning Joe.

0: Welcome back to Morning Joe. Jillian Tett, your latest piece for the Financial Times is titled, Who Counts in Trump's America? And you write in part this. On the afternoon of August 2nd, the Trump team delivered a bombshell that is highly political ahead of this year's midterm elections and amid wider fights about gerrymandering and Trump's insistence that the 2020 election was rigged. They explained that when America holds its next census in 2030, technical reforms will make it hard to publish the data about race and gender. The statisticians were shocked since they, not politicians, usually handle technical reforms. Worrying about the state of America's statistics might not seem that urgent given all the other explosive political rows swirling in Washington. But voters should pay attention. For at the heart of this story, there are three key questions. Can anyone paint an accurate portrait of what America is today? If so, how should this shape voting processes? And can this data be trusted in an era of manipulation, cyber hacks, and artificial intelligence?
1: So, Jillian, tell us how the Trump administration right now is making it harder in 2030 to figure out exactly who is an American, what the racial makeup of America is, and tell us how this may impact future elections.
2: Well, thank you. I mean, the census is a classic example of something linked to infrastructure, which seems incredibly boring. Everyone ignores most of the time because it's basically geeky and a bit nerdy. But in reality, it's crucial because it doesn't just shape how we measure the economy, which businesses and investors rely on. It also has a huge impact on the political system because it shapes how House seats are essentially allocated. And what's fascinating is that although 99.9% of voters just ignore it, Republicans have noticed that it's potentially got a lot of importance, and they are essentially mounting a very quiet campaign to reshape how the census is done in two ways. Firstly, to add a question about citizenship to the 2030 census, which many people would argue is unconstitutional because the Constitution says you have to count everybody, irrespective of status. And secondly, they're trying to change some of the technical ways that privacy protections are put into the census that effectively mean it's going to be almost impossible to publish detailed data on race or gender or even much detailed data on minorities in small communities at all. Now, they're saying they're doing that to protect people's privacy, but many of the community activist groups are really upset because they argue essentially what's happening is you're blurring a picture of what America is, and that's got all kinds of implications for how we imagine politics going forward, most notably that it'll be harder to measure impacts of policies around things like race and gender.
1: Yeah, no doubt about it. An obvious will impact the congressional redistricting over the next decade. Columnist at the Financial Times, Jillian Tett, as always, thank you so much. You know, David French, years ago, Steve Bannon said he was a Leninist and he and Trump were going to go in and they were going to tear down the state, take it to the ground. You look at what Jillian said they're doing with the census. One of the most basic, should be non-controversial things ever. They're trying to rig that, it seems. Mm-hmm. What they're doing with the post office, using the post office to do unconstitutional things with the midterm elections, taking it from the state's power and giving it to the executive branch, which is not in the Constitution. It's unconstitutional. You see what's happened at the DOD. You see what's happened at the Justice Department. You see what's happened at the National Institutes of Health. All of these institutions that have been built up to protect Americans and to extend American power and safety across the globe, being torn down brick by brick, piece by piece by this Trump administration. And the question people have is, are we going to survive? Are we going to be able to rebuild this 2 years from now?
3: You know, I wouldn't call it tearing down the state so much as personalizing the state. all elements of the state are being put in the service of the person Donald Trump, being pulled from their primary purposes, being pulled from their primary areas of competence, being remade from the inside out to serve Donald Trump. And this is core to his authoritarian project. I mean, look, we have to understand that he looks at a Xi Jinping out there, he looks at a Vladimir Putin out there, and he sees peers with whom he envies in some ways. He envies their autonomy. He envies their authority. And as we've seen with the Canadian trade wars, he envies their spheres of influence. And so he is directing everything in on himself. And this is inherently corrupt. People can see that it's inherently corrupt. And when they're struggling economically or they're dissatisfied economically, or they see all of these self-inflicted wounds that are focused in on Trump and not for their benefit, they get angry. And you're beginning to see rumblings here in this country that remind me a bit of the popular revulsion ultimately at Viktor Orban in Hungary. Authoritarianism does not sell, especially when people feel insecure financially.
0: Opinion columnist for the New York Times, David French, thank you very much. And we'll be right back with much more Morning Joe.

0: Welcome back. This morning, Bon Appetit is out with its annual list of best new restaurants curated by its editors and culinary experts. Earning a spot on the famed list does not just provide bragging rights, it also motivates some travelers to build entire trips around booking reservations at these now recognized dining hotspots. Joining us now, the editor-in-chief of Bon Appetit, Jamila Robinson. So great to see you, Jamila. We're so excited to dive into this, and I'd say hungry.
1: I look hungry. Good morning.
0: So, but I'm going to start with something you said off-air that was, frankly, downright controversial. You have said the most important food city in America now is...
1: Philadelphia.
0: LeBron knew what he was doing. So tell us why.
1: I think it's Philly. Philadelphia has proximity to ingredients, proximity to land, and they have some of the most innovative restaurants in the country. There are two on our list this year at Bon Appetit. One is Sal, which is a South Asian restaurant, and then Honeysuckle, which I think I would call a modern American restaurant that is so innovative. I think both of these restaurants are transforming cuisine. That's something that you're going to see across the entire landscape on all of our restaurants. We have 19 restaurants in 16 cities, all moving dining into in a very exciting direction, but I'm going to go with Philly on that one.
0: That's extraordinary. So we have, in terms of cities represented on the list, some you'd expect, right? New York's on here a couple times, Los Angeles. But talk to us about some of the perhaps less likely culinary destinations because people don't know. Birmingham, Alabama.
1: Birmingham, Alabama is on the list. This is a restaurant called Bayonet. It's a Gulf Coast restaurant. Mm-hmm. And you're going to see not only the beautiful shrimp and seafood, but I think what the chef at this restaurant is doing is really taking a look at what are the fish that we don't see often on menus, mm-hmm. and then transforming those. You're going to see that with a lot of different kinds of restaurants with not only at the Gulf Coast, you're going to see we have Austin, we have Nashville is on the list with a restaurant called Junior. All of these restaurants are fun, they're innovative, and they're really looking at places that you should be going to see. So when you go home to your family, you will have restaurants that you can go and visit.
2: So let's use Honeysuckle as an example. You said that it's transforming American cuisine. What's an example? What do you mean by that?
1: So they have a dish called gumbo, not gumbo. And what it is this beautiful dish of broth. But then there is shrimp and crab. But then they've taken collard greens and made a nori, and they've put the rice on the side. So they're all of the components that you would have in gumbo. And when you put them together, it makes you question, well, wait, is that gumbo? And then you ask, well, what is gumbo? And I think if a restaurant is really good, it will force you to ask questions that you didn't know you had, and it will answer them. So it will say, well, what is gumbo? And then we have another restaurant in New Orleans outside New Orleans called St. Clair, which also is doing gumbo, but it's with a deep, dark roux that's almost like a Brazilian feijoada. Well, what is gumbo? Well, we all get to answer these questions when we go to these restaurants.
0: I truly love to eat in New Orleans. Let's talk about, this obviously a time where we've spent a lot of time on this show talking about rising costs.
1: Yes.
0: And that includes food, that certainly includes beef. How are you seeing that play out in some of these restaurants?
1: Well, I think there's a rising cost across the entire landscape. It's not only with beef, it's in the supply chain. So you're going to, but what's more important is the rising cost of labor. It's very expensive for restaurants to operate. Food costs, we've even seen with a lot of news about the supply chain, it's going to play out in the cost of your meals, the cost of labor across the entire landscape. So people should be expecting to pay more at restaurants. When we talk about the rising cost of beef, there were a lot of steakhouses that opened in the past year, it's a very safe restaurant to open is a steakhouse. But what we're seeing in our best new restaurants list is a lean towards wine bars and a lean into less safe ideas about food. So even though like a safe restaurant is a steakhouse or a French bistro, even the ones that are going French are not going classically French. They're leaning more into their sense of place, their sense of community.
0: So on that note, I know the Creepies.
1: Which is
0: an interesting name.
1: Yeah.
0: Creepies in Chicago, as you say, it is a French bistro, but it's set it really uses its Midwestern setting.
1: Yes, you're going to see at Creepy's a real lean into Midwestern sensibilities. There are these references to Chicago, Chicago beef, for example, with the jardinera. Lots of really exciting dishes. There's a gougère, and it's going to ooze all over your hand with cheese from the Midwest. Those kinds of restaurants, they add this soupçon of humor, this soupçon of place, and those make really fun places to eat.
2: I mean, it's a tough time economically. Is it a good time to be opening a restaurant? Is it harder than ever? Like, how is it?
1: Well, you know, restaurateurs have moxie. You know, you have to be really interested in vision and interested in restaurants to open a restaurant. It's always a great time to open a restaurant. When the food is delicious, when the chefs have vision, when you have a team that is leaning into that sensibility and vision, and the food is delicious, it's always going to be a great time to open a restaurant.
0: So last one, just your dealer's choice. What would be one more restaurant you really feel like people should know about?
1: From the outside
0: from your list.
1: Jules in San Francisco is this incredible pizza restaurant with everything. It starts with a sourdough. Waylon Mills is an all-day cafe, and that one's in Seattle, Washington. Every place you're going to go, and then Lay, the wine bar in here in New York City, and Kabawa, the restaurant, the Caribbean restaurant, transformative on Caribbean cuisine. Across this entire list of restaurants, you're going to find something that is going to be incredible to eat. You're going to learn about some new place, and you're going to have a delicious meal from start to finish.
0: Kabawa. Sounds like could be lunch later today. The new issue of Bon Appetit, featuring the best new restaurants of 2026, is out now. Editor-in-chief of Bon Appetit, Jamila Robinson. Thank you
1: great
0: so
1: to
0: much.
1: See you.
0: We really appreciate it. And we want to end this morning back where we began, the latest on Iran. We've had a lengthy discussion earlier about how the administration is leaning into economic pressure. The military campaign has stalled out. They're leaning against negotiations. President Trump, for his part, well, he suggests it's working. He just went to Truth Social claiming Iran is completely collapsing. He didn't provide any evidence of that, but we do expect to hear later today from Treasury Secretary Scott Bessent with details on those economic sanctions. Let's see if they apply to places like China and Russia that have been doing business with Iran throughout this war. More on that tomorrow. That does it for us this morning. We will see you again 6 a.m. Eastern tomorrow morning. Money, Power, Politics with Stephanie Ruhle is up next after a short final break.

0: Today, a trade war with Canada. Prime Minister Mark Carney fighting Trump's 50% tariffs as Republicans warn this will make the affordability crisis even worse. Then Treasury Secretary Scott Bessent set to reveal new sanctions on Iran, calling it economic D-Day. But will it make any difference at all? Plus, we're going to take you to Gary, Indiana, where 20,000 people are living without power nearly 2 weeks after severe storms rolled through the area. Money, power, politics just getting started on this Monday morning. Good morning once again. I am Stephanie Ruhle joining you live from Times Square. It is 9 a.m. on the East Coast, 6 a.m. out west. And check your calendar and eat your Wheaties, boys and girls, because we are 71 days away from the midterms. And as we come on the air today, the Trump administration has added another potential problem to the affordability issue, and they did not need to. After talks failed over the weekend, the U.S. imposed new tariffs on $20 billion worth of Canadian goods. Canada is now promising dollar-for-dollar retaliation within the next couple of weeks. The trade war with America's second biggest trading partner is expected to put even more stress on the economy. Here's what Canadian Prime Minister Mark Carney had to say about all of this.
1: We can't control the storm that blows in from Washington. We can, however, chart a new course by building Canada strong at home and diversifying our trading relationships abroad. We've been under no illusions. We recognized from the start that America has changed. Our government understood before many that America would transform all of its commercial relationships, that it would put a series of tariffs on its closest allies and use economic integration as a weapon. We recognize that sometimes its signature was written in pencil.
0: Mark Carney has a doctorate in economics, is a former central banker, is now battling Howard Lutnick, a broker's broker, and Donald Trump, who failed for bankruptcy six times. I want to be clear. We could lose this trade war or face enormous economic pain with Canada for the same reason we are trapped in the war with Iran. The president does not understand our relationships. He believes that we're automatically bigger, richer, tougher, and smarter than these other countries, so they have no choice but to surrender to our mighty power. But here's the thing, that's not true. It doesn't actually work that way. And we are already seeing some Republicans speak out against this battle with Canada, like Senator Susan Collins of Maine. She publicly asked Trump to reverse course. And Mike Pence said, this is the last thing we need, a trade war. And which is 10 weeks to go until the midterms, it seems like Trump's team could be preparing for a Democratic majority in the House. MS Now has confirmed that Minority Leader Hakeem Jeffries recently met with Trump's son-in-law, busy boy Jared Kushner, to talk about the potential areas of common ground. Kushner suggested Jeffries also meet with White House Chief of Staff Susie Wiles. When Speaker Mike Johnson was asked about this meeting, well, he just downplayed it, saying Kushner, he's not really directly involved in the administration, at least not the day-to-day in the White House. But for fact's sake, even though Jared Kushner, Mike Johnson's right, has no official government role. He is not an employee with no security clearance. He's been very busy, as I said. He has represented the United States in crucial negotiations in Iran, Russia, and across the Middle East. I got a lot of questions, and I know you do, too, so send them to us. What do you want to know about the trade war, the economy, the midterms? Take your pick. Just scan the QR code on your screen. Send us those questions. We're going to try to get to them later in the program, but for now, let's get smarter with the help of our leadoff panel. MS Now, senior White House correspondent, my dear friend Vaughn Hilliard, Susan Glasser is here, staff writer for The New Yorker, and MS Now reporter Laura Barone-Lopez. Help us. Of course, Susan Collins is who is running for re-election in Maine, next door neighbors to Canada. She's saying, please, please don't do this. But how are Republicans, even those in the reddest of red districts, how are they trying to sell this trade war to Americans when all it is going to do is make life more expensive?
2: Well, I think they're having incredible difficulty selling this trade war because it's been trade war after trade war. You couple it with the effects of the Iran war, the effects that Americans have been feeling for months now in terms of gas prices and grocery stores. And now you're going to see businesses impacted again by these new tariffs. And part of why businesses work with Canada is not just you know, because of the goods that they provide. It's also because of the fact that logistically they're closer.
0: Mm-hmm.
2: They're a neighbor that is right next door, that sometimes that makes it easier to bring the goods in. And now they're going to have to figure out, is it even possible to have a new trading partner to bring the goods that are affected by these tariffs? But no, there are so many Republicans for months now, going back to late last year, that have said over and over again that they want these trade wars to be over, that they want the president to be focused on the economy and helping them talk to American voters. And you haven't really seen that. The president has not been out there campaigning alongside the vulnerable Republicans. Now, I'll admit Susan Collins may not want Trump in her state of Maine, but there are a number of Republicans across the board that would like his boost.
0: Even if she doesn't, if she's not standing arm in arm with Trump, if you're in the state of Maine, I don't know how you get in front of a crowd and say anything besides, I'm going to fight what Trump is doing. And that's hard if you're a Republican. Vaughn, is this yet another situation where Trump is going to be quickly looking for an off-ramp?
3: Steph, the president of the United States, I don't know if he has an off-ramp, I think is the issue this time around. Because of the flippancy in which he has conducted his trade policy over the last 18 months, even compared to the tariff and trade wars that he launched in his first Trump administration. Last Wednesday, I was listening to him talk at the White House, and he made a remark that Canada had essentially agreed to a trade deal and that they would be having zero tariffs on all American agricultural goods. That's what he said out loud. And it was just like the fact that we all knew that that wasn't true without even having talked to the Canadians when he made the comment is a fact that you can understand why Mark Carney would come out with such disgust and frankly such political backing among even conservatives in Canada. And Steph, I go back to 2019. You and I were talking when the USMCA trade agreement was agreed to between the US, Mexico, and Canada. I was at the World Dairy Expo alongside American and Canadian dairy farmers. And it was the Canadian dairy farmers that were bemoaning the deal because Canada agreed to both open their market to more American producers and they dropped certain class systems that had kept the price of some of their milk products low in the country. And the president of the United States even touted, he said the USMCA is the largest, fairest, and most balanced trade agreement ever negotiated. He went on to laud the fact that American manufacturers and auto workers were going to benefit, that this was a historic breakthrough for American agriculture. I can keep going through my notes. But, and there's of course going to be disagreements, Steph, over the course of 6 years, right? But what we are watching is a trade policy that doesn't make sense. The president launched this war 18 months ago, literally 10 days after taking office. His first act was to put a 25% tariff on Mexico and Canada. Look where we are now. Of course, Mark Carney is bewildered by where they find themselves.
0: Vaughn, I would argue that USMCA, which Jared Kushner negotiated in Trump's first term, and Operation Warp Speed were the two greatest achievements in Trump 1.0, and he has torn them up, hid from them, and hates every ounce of them. Susan, can we just go back to what I was trying to say at the top of this? How much of this comes down to Trump fundamentally not understanding how our relationships with these countries work? I mean, no one has ever made Mark Carney look as powerful or interesting or cool as Donald Trump.
4: Yeah, no, that's exactly right. First of all, Mark Carney was elected on doing exactly what he's doing right now, which is standing up to the United States. That was literally what powered his, in many ways, very unlikely ascendance to be Canada's prime minister. And so for the powers that be in Washington to misunderstand, which I think is what's happened, Steph, the transformation of Canadian politics in reaction to Donald Trump, I would say that sadly for us, it's not that Canada's prime minister is bewildered by what's happened. It's that he saw very clearly that Donald Trump was going to do this. And he has done something which Trump did not expect, which he should have expected, which is to follow through on his own campaign promises. That's what Carney is doing. And, you know, I think it's a really painful insight to have our neighbor and formerly our closest friend say that America's word is written in pencil. But it's a very fair conclusion if you spend your first term in office, Donald Trump, negotiating a treaty, rip it up on your first day back in office and say it was a bad deal, the treaty you formerly praised as a good deal. But there is consistency here with Donald Trump. It is a consistency of consistently going after our allies, while at the same time, in many ways, empowering our adversaries. Canada was the best ally and neighbor that one could imagine in many respects. And that doesn't mean that there wasn't economic competition, that there wasn't economic back and forth. But I'm just really struck that what could have been an economic and a trade discussion has now become a matter of geopolitics and security. It's important to note that Carney was reacting to a provision that the Trump administration stuck in at the end of this negotiation, which basically said Canada would not have the right to negotiate trade deals with other partners. That's a direct assault on Canada's sovereignty. And I think that hasn't gotten as much attention about why it is that Canada walked away from the talks. And it's important to note.
0: I want to know, like, did they think Mark Carney wasn't going to notice that they stuck that in at the end? Did they think he wasn't going to read that line, Vaughn? The Wall Street Journal, right? Let's say Donald Trump is saying, I don't care what the four of you, five of you have to say. You mean nothing to me. Susan Collins, who cares? Mike Pence, he's a loser. But the Wall Street Journal editorial board, who has been coming out swinging since Donald Trump moved back into the White House, they're calling this the dumbest trade war revisited. How is the White House handling this pushback within their own party?
3: Jamison Greer, the U.S. trade representative this morning, said that Canada wanted more out of the deal, and that's why talks folded. This is the issue here, is that it's not like you see the White House stepping out and giving a concrete list of reasons why the USMCA trade agreement was bad, why our trading relationship with Canada is bad, because objectively, there is very little that they have to lift up on a piece of paper, and that Republican members of Congress, that Susan Collins, could come out and justifiably make the claim that Canada hasn't been a good trading partner. And I know you could do the whole 2 hours of your show yourself on this and our trading relationships with our allies, Canada and Mexico, by three times the amount of American goods that China does. And if you're looking at Donald Trump and the strategy, to Susan's point here, economic coercion, Donald Trump has thought here in a second term, would lead to other countries folding to the United States demands. He, in his first months in office, said that without the, quote, subsidies that the American government provides through its products that it sends to Canada, that it would cease to exist, Canada, as a viable nation, and that it would become a 51st state. Donald Trump has made it very clear that he wanted to use economic coercion to damage the economy of our neighbors to the north and our longtime allies and trading partners. And
0: yeah,
3: so this
0: Canada
3: is where we find ourselves. And now we are going to suffer the consequences. And it's part of this deal. It's everything from honey to flowers to hockey sticks to ice skates that are going to be tariffed at this massive rate.
0: Canada absolutely needs us, but we need them too. He's treating this like they're some subcontractor in Queens and he doesn't want to pay for countertops. I want to just ask you also, Laura, though, about these farmers, these cattle ranchers who are pushing back. Donald Trump wants to address the high price of beef in this country. I know tons of consumers care about it. My mother definitely does. Mm-hmm. But he wants to get beef prices lower by importing beef. And these farmers who have been a key voting bloc for Donald Trump, despite his tariffs again and again hurting them, they're pushing back hard on this.
2: Yeah, they are. And this isn't the first time that we've seen MAGA push back on these attempts by the president or these deals by the president to import foreign beef, to import beef to bring down the price of goods. So we've seen other MAGA followers, not just the farmers, who are obviously, as you said, a key voting bloc, but other big MAGA figures push back against this specific policy that the president has been using, not just now, but previously.
0: If the president pulls out with some sort of farm aid bill, once we open the valves, once we open and say, like, hey, Brazil, we'll bring that meat in, you don't stop that. It doesn't reverse. So for these farmers, they are saying, do not do this.
2: Yeah, they are. And I think that the president, though, believes that he is making the right decisions. It's similar to his trade war with Canada. He fundamentally believes in the decisions that he is making. He has long believed in tariffs, and we know this. It's something he's wanted to do, and he's doing it more during his second term than he did during his first term.
0: Because it makes him even more powerful. People walk into that White House on hands and knees, begging for mercy. He loves that magic
2: wand. He likes that dynamic. He likes to have countries coming to him, including allies. To Vaughn's point, that he likes to dangle things over allies. And with Canada and certain other allies, he wants them to become part of the United States. It's not a joke when the president calls them the 51st state. Mm-hmm. So this is a part of his power dynamics with allies. It's about a part of the fact that he believes that he knows best when it comes to these economic policies. And, you know, whether or not that means that it hurts Republicans in the midterms, it doesn't seem as though the president actually cares. I think the reason he cares about the House flipping or potentially the Senate being in question is only when it comes to the impact on him and his ability to exert his agenda and the investigations that will come from it.
0: Pay close attention. It's not just the tariffs that he loves. What he loves more is the exemptions. He loves business leader and country leaders walking in that White House saying, please, sir, what can I give you in exchange for you giving me an exemption? That is what it's about. Laura, thank you. Vaughn, thank you, my friend. Susan, not letting you leave just yet. When we come back, the Trump administration is threatening total economic warfare on Iran. But we need to answer the question, is it going to work or make things even worse? And a reminder, Money, Power, Politics. You like watching it? How about joining us? You can come join us live. Our first live audience show slated for Thursday, September 17th at CNBC World Headquarters in Englewood Cliffs, New Jersey. 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Sign up for a chance to get a ticket. I would love to see you there. Money, Power, Politics is back in just 90 seconds.

0: Okay, so I like really need this stuff explained. Today, Donald Trump and his Treasury Secretary, Scott Bessent, are promising to unleash an unprecedented level of sanctions against Iran. And Bessent wrote in the Financial Times, quote, "Now we are entering the end game. At dawn begins an economic D-Day, the single greatest financial offensive ever marshaled against an adversary." What does that mean? Joining me now, Michael McFaul, former U.S. ambassador to Russia and an MS Now international affairs analyst and retired four-star U.S. Army General Barry McCaffrey, a decorated combat veteran and in Vietnam and a former battlefield commander in the Persian Gulf. Susan Glasser, still with us. Ambassador, we know that the president wants this war to end. Do you believe this is the answer or will be a very impactful tool?
1: I don't know. I want to be honest. I don't know. I don't know what the goal is. You just said to end the war. Have they said that? Is that what the goal is here? I thought the goal was to get rid of their nuclear weapons, to end support for terrorism, to open the Strait of Hormuz. And this is a principal problem first with this day, this D-Day, and that sanctions work best when we know what the explicit goal is. We don't know what that is. Number two, I just remind everybody, usually administrations work through their lists of measures to achieve an objective and end with war. Economic sanctions usually come before you get to war. This is the first time in history I can remember that the United States went to war first, military war, and then followed it up with economic sanctions and economic warfare. I can't think of a single moment in history. But number three, if it is going to work, it's all about China. This is the key play here. All the other countries don't matter as much as China. And we've seen before when we tried to use economic coercion against China, it hasn't worked. Doesn't mean it won't work this time, but we have not been that successful in the past.
0: Let's stay on that last point, or second to last point, though, General, because if normally it starts with economic pressure and it ends with war, now we're using economic pressure, and we've already made it clear the president does not want to restart attacks. So if the economic pressure doesn't work, where do they go from here? Where do they go from there?
2: Well, oddly, we're in this bizarre strategic disaster in the Gulf War. The military options now are basically gone. Iran is resilient. I think in retrospect, we're going to decide that the worst thing we did was the massive, surprise, brilliant decapitation of their political, theological, and military leadership at the start of this war. These people are angry. Iran is already an economic basket case. It's undergone severe restrictions on trade for 47 years. We're more likely to be a serious threat to Canada than to Iran in the coming days. So I think Mr. Trump's options are almost non-existent. The military tool is not going to work. And, you know, I remind people that I took a division into the Persian Gulf and landed at the Saudi port of Adaman, unloaded 3,000 some odd armored vehicles. I don't think the U.S. military can operate in the coming years in the Persian Gulf, including the U.S. Navy, never mind container ships of U.S. military supplies. So we ended up with 6,000 Iranian drones and ballistic missiles being fired at U.S. bases in the region, and we intercepted 1,500. We're in a very serious dilemma right now dealing with Iran.
0: Can you just stay on that? Because you said over the weekend that you think that the U.S. has permanently lost access to 15 different bases in the Persian Gulf.
2: Yeah, well, look, the numbers shift around. But we've got, to some extent, 40 U.S. military positions in the Middle East. A bunch of them are in the Persian Gulf. The central part of Army logistics was in was up north. The Navy was in Bahrain. The Air Force was in the Al-Ud. They've now shifted that back, as I understand it, to Shah Air Force Base in the United States. One of the Navy's most effective logistics supply points was in Oman on the Arabian Sea side, which has also been struck multiple times by Iran. So the bottom line is, when you look at unclassified overhead satellite photography, the Iranians, using fairly cheap drones, managed to knock out the majority of our radar systems and comm systems and fixed installations They hit the Air Force Command and Control a good lick. We've had 700 some odd soldiers killed or wounded in the air defense units in particular on the Persian Gulf. So we just, this massive U.S. military force, which has devastated conventional Iranian power, is no longer contributing to forcing the nuclear program of Iran into an inspection regime that prevents it from going nukes. I would bet you 5 years from today, when we're having this conversation, Iran will be a nuclear power because of this situation.
0: My God. Susan, the president relied on the existing economic pressure to keep Iran in line in his first term. The fact that he's now pivoting to it now, what was the point of the war? Again, we've lost 18 American lives.
3: Well, I think the general has outlined here, you know, the longer term consequences, which suggests that not only is there the short term loss of life, but there's a long term, really devastating potential blow to American geopolitical interests in the region. First of all, there's the question of why it is our partners in the Persian Gulf would continue to want to have American bases there in the region if, rather than supplying security, we have become the security risk that they need to defend against. There's that. There's the question of the long-term weaponization of the Strait of Hormuz by Iran, now that it's seen that perhaps even more than the possible threat

0: and Roosevelt in World War II. I mean, come on. You know, I remember when America worked in concert with our allies to impose unprecedented economic pressure on Iran during the Obama administration. And that succeeded in part because there was an enormous campaign across the board. It wasn't just America acting alone. Secondly, we even had Russia participating in the effort to bring Iran to the table. And that resulted in the Iran nuclear deal, which, of course, Donald Trump pulled out of in his first term. And I think that was the precursor event to this basic destabilization of the American position in the Middle East, which we're now seeing as a consequence of Trump's very costly war of choice.
1: A coordinated effort. I can't even remember what that looks like. Ambassador General Susan, thank you for starting us off this morning. When we return, money, power, and respect. The new push from one major labor union to make sure American workers are not forgotten this November. The head of that union joins us. But first, right after the break, we're going to dig deeper into this trade war with Canada. What is really driving it and how soon it could hit your wallet, my wallet, and everyone across this country. More Money, Power, Politics next.

0: Okie doke, let's get down to business. President Trump is justifying his 50% tariffs on Canadian goods, saying Canada has spent years taking advantage of U.S. farmers. But for fact's sake, the United States has always made out with the better end of the deal. About 70% of Canadian exports go to the United States. It is incredibly reliant on America, and replacing that will not be easy on their economy or on Canadians. What do? So they sell us big commodity items like oil, petroleum, and lumber. We refine it, add some bells and whistles, and then we sell it back as a much higher value product like electronics, cars, chemicals. That means at the end of the day, the United States makes more money. So if their prices are going to go up and our prices are going to go up and we can't just sign new trade agreements with other countries overnight, my question is, what is the point of this war? Joining me now, Ron Insana, MS Now business analyst and publisher of The Message of the Markets on Substack. And Brooke Masters is here, U.S. managing editor for The Financial Times. Ron, what are your thoughts on this? Like, even if it doesn't have a huge economic impact on you and I don't understand the point.
1: Nor do I, Steph. And you know, this is kind of rooted in the president's desire, I think, to make Canada the 51st state. There's that comment has been circulating now, even throughout these conversations and arguments we've been having with Canada. But at the end of the day, the president in his first term renegotiated the North American Free Trade Agreement with both Canada and the United States, apparently unsatisfied with his own renegotiation, and now trying to negotiate with Canada again and threatening to put tariffs, which are now in effect, on a wide variety of goods. It's $20 billion. Again, as you say, it's not going to have that much of an impact. But at a time when inflation's not coming down, pushing up the prices of anything else coming into the United States doesn't make any sense. It's not going to help inflation. It's not going to ease the Fed's burden at this juncture of trying to control inflation either. So I don't truly, as Ambassador McFaul said with respect to what's going on with Iran, I don't understand this either.
0: It certainly doesn't help Mike Rogers, who's running as a Republican in Michigan. Yeah. And it certainly doesn't help Susan Collins, who's running for re-election in Maine. But what do you think it means for the average American?
2: Initially, it's not that big. I mean, most of Canadian U.S. trade is still covered by the USMCA, like more than 80%. I mean, this is hockey sticks. It's alcohol.
0: Ice skates.
2: I mean, it's symbolic, I guess. So I think in and of itself, it's probably not going to push up prices that much, but it certainly doesn't help. And it comes at a time when, it's becoming more and more clear that tariffs do feed through to the ordinary consumer. And this will just be another one.
0: Yeah, they feed through to the American consumer. And when and if the Supreme Court shoots down the tariffs, businesses get that money back. We're seeing it happens in the tunes of tens of millions of dollars. But you and me, Target ain't giving us a refund. Okay, we have this trade war with Canada. And now, Ron, Treasury Secretary Scott Bessent is expected to make this massive new announcement, these new sanctions on Iran. Is this Trump again thinking that our economic relationship, our economic power with these countries is more than maybe he thinks it is?
1: Yeah, I mean, like, Iran's economy is already a basket case. Their currency is $2 million to the U.S. dollar. I mean, it can't get much worse beyond this. I mean, and obviously the ruling regime in Iran doesn't really, care that much about how much its people suffer. We've seen that with the execution of 53,000 individuals. So I'm not sure what levers they're going to pull. And again, as was said in the prior segment, this is really about China. China is Iran's benefactor to a certain extent. And so unless this includes China and retaliatory sanctions against them for having dealt with Iran favorably, it's not that meaningful in a certain sense. And so, it's something that I guess the Treasury Secretary will explain. He may also talk about his plans to lower interest rates by buying bonds as a separate issue. So there's a lot coming this afternoon that we have to listen to with respect to the Treasury Secretary. But again, I'm not quite sure what kind of firepower they have against Iran economically, unless it includes China and Russia to a certain extent.
0: When Trump picked Scott Bessent to be the Treasury Secretary, it was after some heavy lobbying from some of the biggest investors on Wall Street. Bessent wanted the job and Howard Lutnick. And they urged Trump to pick him, saying Scott Bessent was going to be the adult in the room. I said, I don't know what Scott Bessent is going to do, but he is highly qualified for this job. Does the investment community still feel great about him? Because people crushed me on Twitter constantly saying, I thought you said he knew what he was doing. He was qualified. That doesn't mean he was going to do the right thing.
2: He's certainly having less impact, or like not having the impact he wants to have. If you think about like last week's bond market intervention, where he announced the U.S. was going to start buying back its own bonds, which is a weird thing to do for a big country that has safe assets. But initially, that did affect spreads. And
0: for like a minute.
2: Exactly. It bounced right back, which suggests that he's not having the same level of impact that he once did. I think, you know, he is still considered more grown up than other people in the room. But there aren't a lot of people with economic experience of the kind that the markets want in the Trump administration. So I think he is still seen as the least worst option.
0: Ron?
1: I'm not sure, Steph. I mean, look, he ran a hedge fund on his own from 2017 to 2023 that went from $5 billion in assets to $577 million, lost 18 of his 20 investors during that period. He did well when he was with George Soros and Stan Druckenmiller, two very well-known hedge fund managers. So his piece in the Financial Times, you know, quoting Pascal's wager argument this morning is, you know, a little over the top with respect to an attempt to create some sort of intellectual framework for what he's about to do. I'm not sure he is as qualified as people originally thought. And certainly the execution of the bond buyback last week, which pushed bond yields down by, you know, just a very small fraction. And even this morning, the yield on the 10-year notes at 4.71%. Now he's saying he's going to use the Treasury's general fund to buy bonds. There's $1 trillion there. He can't use it all. And it's not having any impact this morning. So I think to a certain extent, one could say thus far he's been overrated.
0: Okay, if he's making these, and I'm not going to call them extraordinary moves with regard to the bond market, but if he's making these highly unusual moves and they're having little or no impact, doesn't that make us and doesn't that make our markets even more vulnerable?
2: I would say yes. I mean, the whole point of having, you know, firepower at the Fed and in the Treasury is that when things go bad, they can act. Think about 2020, where we all remember that March period where it really felt scary. And, you know, they jumped in, they fixed it. It is not clear how many other tools there are. I mean, Bessent is interested in doing untraditional things. So I suppose maybe he's still got some more things in his magic hat. But it does raise the question, like, what else could he do if things went really bad? And at the moment, it does feel that the credit cycle might be turning. We're seeing some weird stuff in the private credit market. And, you know, the bond markets, obviously, yields are not great from the point of view of the president. And if you it can affect people. It's not clear to me what happens if things really start to wobble.
0: And if you're really excited and say, hey, but the stock market's great, take a look at fundamentals versus valuations, and then you can get really scared. All right, you two, thank you both very much. When we return, we are talking about the power of labor unions ahead of the midterms. There is a new campaign out there. They are spending a ton because they want to make sure the voice of the American worker is being heard at the ballot box. You're watching Money, Power, Politics. We're going to find out what this is all about next.

0: Okay, on this show, we cover all things money, power, politics. But heading into November, one union is demanding money, power, and respect. The Service Employees International Union, or SEIU, is ramping up efforts for the midterms, taking their campaign to the grassroots level, going door to door and mobilizing a million people across 30 states. The union wants to make sure workers' voices are heard and not forgotten ahead of this critical midterm election. I want to bring in April Verrett, president of the Service Employees International Union. It represents nearly 2 million workers in the United States, Canada, and Puerto Rico. You guys are investing $100 million in this campaign. That's a lot of money. Why do you need to do that?
1: Stephanie, first of all, good morning, and thanks so much for having me. And hell yeah, we're investing $100 million in this cycle because we are launching the largest member-led election program in our union's history, making sure we are building the power for working people so that we can get our money, our power, and our respect.
0: In April, a Harvard poll found that 32% of union workers still voted for Donald Trump in 2024. Democrats started losing ground with them in 2016 when the president promised to bring back manufacturing jobs. Has the political landscape changed again in favor of Democrats for this election? Because we both know he didn't bring those manufacturing jobs back.
1: He absolutely didn't bring those jobs back. But listen, we have a whole lot of work to do in our country. The imbalance of power in this country is outrageous. Our biggest political divide is not left versus right. Our biggest political divide is about power. And so what our program aims to do is make sure every worker, every voter, understands what's really at stake in this election, and that there's some people that are for us and there's some people that are against us. And we want to make sure we vote for the people that are for us.
0: I want to ask you about a hot button issue, artificial intelligence. We cannot fight it. It is here. So what does your union think? What do you think? How do you think that employers and employees should be addressing this situation? A lot of jobs are going to get wiped out.
1: Yeah, Stephanie, I really think about my work in the world through a lens of power. I talk about it a lot. And I think about AI through that same lens. Workers should have the power and the say-so about how these advances in technology, like artificial intelligence, is going to affect them and their lives. Workers shouldn't have to work for an algorithm. And so we want to make sure workers have a seat at the table and they have a say-so and a voice in how technology is going to affect them. Listen, it is great that I can work better and live better, but I shouldn't have to sacrifice because technology is changing the workforce. I should have a share in the prosperity that I'm helping to create.
0: April, thank you so much for joining me today. I appreciate it.
1: Thank you.
0: When we return, a story that deserves a whole lot more coverage. I'm looking at you, White House. A destructive storm rolled through Indiana nearly 2 weeks ago, and thousands of Americans still have no power today. We've got a crew on the ground in Gary, Indiana, where patience is running thin. You're watching Money, Power, Politics.

0: In case you missed this story, please pay attention. We are monitoring developments out of Gary, Indiana, where the situation is dire. The town of more than 20,000 Americans is now on day 13 of absolutely no power after a severe storm rolled through the region on August 11th. Governor Mike Braun has activated the National Guard and has demanded that the power be restored, writing on social media, "Hoosiers have waited long enough." Thank you, Governor. I want to bring in MS Now reporter Nnamdi Igwanu. He is in Gary. What is the latest on the situation there? I mean, almost 14 days. How?
1: Yeah, you know, there's a lot of exasperation still on the ground from some folks he's spoken to here who still don't have power. According to NIPSCO, which is that utility provider for this area, they say about 4,000 customers remain without power roughly 2 weeks out from that storm. The overwhelming majority of those outages are here in Gary, which I will remind you, on August 11th, actually faced the brunt of those storms, about 99 miles per hour winds here, equivalent to a Category 2 hurricane, to give you perspective of just how intense the damage was here. It led to down powered lines, it led to uprooted trees, and that is what the utility provider is saying is leading to the delay in getting power back on here in Gary. But I will tell you, speaking to folks on the ground, they say this has really impacted their day-to-day life in ways that, as you can imagine, are tough. I just interviewed a mother of three kids who say that she's supposed to be focused on back-to-school season, getting them back, getting them their supplies and shopping, and in the meantime, she can't even take them to school because they can't access their homes still. So a lot of frustration here, bipartisan criticism of that utility provider, which seems to be facing the brunt of the blame for the lack of power here, again, 2 weeks out from that horrific storm.
0: You actually spoke to the lead lawyer in the class action suit against that utility provider. What did they tell you?
1: So I spoke to him. I interviewed Ken Allen, and the point he's making is he is saying this is a result of negligence by NIPSCO. He's saying that we are here now because of poor vegetation management. He's using in part some of the words we've heard from that utility provider, who said that part of the delay here is they have to clear trees, they have to remove shrubbery, take out downed limbs. Well, this lawsuit is alleging that had NIPSCO been doing that in an orderly, systemic fashion and keeping up with the maintenance of these power lines, not only would this outage not have been as horrible, but the restoration wouldn't have been so prolonged. So it's a class action lawsuit. The lawyer says he's getting new signatories to sign on to that by the day, and there seems to be widespread interest. The ultimate point he's hoping to make is the people here in Gary need a voice. And I got to tell you, one of the more heartbreaking moments I've had this morning was interviewing that mom of three and just seeing her tell me, look, we knew we weren't going to be first to get our power back because we're Gary. You know, we often aren't the priority, but we didn't think we would be dead last. And at the route that is being presented, the timeline by that utility provider, the folks here in Gary are going to be dead last to get their power back.
0: And have we heard anything from the federal government, from the White House? What are they doing?
1: So, of course, there's been requests for FEMA to provide aid. The president approved an emergency declaration a day after Governor Mike Braun applied for it. What we're waiting for now is that major disaster declaration. And the big difference there is that will enable FEMA to provide individual and public assistance to families who need direct payments, right? So that's the priority. They're still awaiting a decision from President Trump to approve that specific request. Yesterday, the entire congressional delegation from Indiana joined Governor Mike Braun in support and petitioning the White House to expedite its approval and processing of their application for that major disaster declaration. Because, Stephanie, again, that's what a lot of the people on the ground in the most dire situation need, those individual direct payments.
0: Nnamdi, thank you for your reporting. Thank you for being there. This story matters, and it certainly deserves national attention. When we come back, it is time to enter the group chat. Nikki McCann Ramirez, David Rowe, Dan Nathan standing by. Keep it here. We got a lot to cover in the next hour.

0: Good morning. It is 10 a.m. on the East Coast, 7 a.m. out West. I am Stephanie Ruhle. Welcome back to the second hour of Money, Power, Politics. It is time now for the Goop Chat. In just 71 speedy little days, voters are going to head to the ballot box for a midterm election that has quickly become a referendum on the president's agenda. The Financial Times writes the following: almost 2 years since Donald Trump won election, pledging to slash prices and fix the U.S.'s public finances, his Iran war and tax cuts have delivered a very different outcome. Record high debt, soaring fuel costs, and punishing mortgage rates. And you know what's only going to make all of that worse? A new trade war with our best friends, our next door neighbors, one of our largest trading partners, Canada. This morning, the president announced a new 50% tariff on cars, trucks, automotive parts, and steel. That's going to start January 1st. And over the weekend, Canadian Prime Minister Mark Carney ended their trade negotiations over what he described as unfair terms, triggering Trump's 50% tariffs on $20 billion worth of new goods from hockey sticks to agriculture products. Carney has promised to retaliate dollar for dollar in the next few weeks. Why? Let's enter the group chat. Dan Nathan is here, co-founder of Risk Reversal and a CNBC Fast Money contributor. David Rode, MS Now, senior national security reporter and Pulitzer Prize winner. And Nikki McCann Ramirez, politics reporter for Rolling Stone magazine. Okay, Dan. The national debt is now $40 trillion. Mortgage rates have hit 6.7%, and diesel fuel is $5 a gallon. And now, hey, let's get in a war with Canada.
1: Yeah. Well, I think diesel is the most important thing there, right? If you think about what touches Americans every day, we have this affordability and this housing crisis, that sort of thing, but there's not much that's going to change that and kind of get that, you know, moving anytime soon. And so you think about diesel and how important it is to for manufacturing and moving everything around. It's really important to the ag culture, you know, farmers, that sort of thing. But picking a fight with our second largest trade partner is just goofy, right? If we go back to last year when this trade war started, it wasn't just with our adversaries, it started with our allies, right? And maybe this is more about the USMCA, which was basically this new agreement that ripped up the old agreement.
0: And it was looked, really good. Yeah, it was NAFTA 2.0.
1: Right, and it looked a lot like NAFTA.
0: I've said it before, like, I think it was one of the best things Jared Kushner did.
1: Yeah, so what's interesting to me about what they are tariffing right now, so $20 billion, that's not a whole heck of a lot, right? So just do the math here. It's more the signaling, I think. And so you just said Jan 1, that's when the real stuff comes in, right? That's, you know, steel and it's autos, that sort of thing. And that's where our economies are really tightly connected there. So I don't think we're ever going to get to that January 1st thing. I think what Mark Carney's doing is not too different, believe it or not. I know there's a horrible headline, not too different than what the Iranian leadership is doing. It's not too different what the Chinese are doing. You know, Trump went over there to talk trade to Beijing. Nothing came of it. President Xi is meant to come here and talk trade, among other things. Nothing will come of that. They're all going to wait it out until November, and they see how things shake out in the midterm. So I think the waiting game is something that world leaders are going to do because they know that Trump will chicken out. It's just, it's been documented, like again and again and again. And the last thing I want you guys to get into, we have Pulitzer Prize winner here, you know, that sort of thing, is that we, for all intents and purposes, lost the trade war with China. China move their exports from us to other places, which actually gives them more influence away from the United States. And they are not buying our soybeans. We are not having access to the extent we would like as far as rare earths and magnets and all that sort of stuff. So at the end of the day, this trade stuff, I think trade wars are good and easy to win. They're not proving out to be that way.
0: They're not buying our soybeans. Trump is now saying we're going to be buying our beef from Brazil. So if Democrats cannot figure out how to win votes from farmers, well, then that's on them because it's there for the picking.
2: Yeah, I think Dan is completely correct that the thing we need to be looking at here is how this is going to affect the USMCA negotiations, mostly because NAFTA, the USMCA, those were agreements crafted from the idea that the US, Canada, and Mexico were all friends, that we all had similar interests in mind, and that this was supposed to be a beneficial free trade agreement. At this point, the Trump administration is renegotiating from an adversarial position. Mexico and Canada are going to come into these negotiations feeling protectionist, feeling like they need to extract concessions from the United States that could protect them from future incursions like this one, future rogue actions like the ones the Trump administration is taking. And we're seeing sort of this reckless abandon for even protection of some of the stronger industries within the United States. When I was down in Texas at the beginning of the year talking to ranchers and farmers, one of the things I heard repeatedly was that Texas cattle was in a very strong position, that it was not, they were not as worried as much as farmers and agricultural producers in the Rio Grande Valley. And what are we seeing now? The president is directly cutting one of the stronger sectors of a voting bloc that he needs to win and needs to maintain if Republicans have any hope of advancing themselves in these midterms. So I think other countries are looking at this with the impression that the U.S. is not only no longer a reliable ally, but an unreliable economic partner. And that is how they're going to negotiate future trade agreements.
0: An unreliable economic partner and one that doesn't understand our economic power. Dan made the point earlier, you almost have to liken Canada's position to Iran's, because in both cases, the president is misdiagnosing what our power is. He seems to think, because we're the strongest, because we're the toughest, because we're the best, you're just going to have to kneel down and take it. Well, they're not.
3: They're not, and that's the problem. And I'll use the word arrogance here. There was an arrogance about Iran. They were just going to cave, and there's an arrogance now about Canada.
0: Well, how about the word ignorance?
3: I would agree, and I'm actually grateful as the non-economic expert here. In June, in the Oval Office, Trump said, this is base economics, but he said, we don't need anything that Canada has. We don't need anything that Mexico has, but they need everything we have. We have, as you said, a $700 billion a year in trade with Canada. And overall, we import $3.4 trillion. So China, we did. Trump lost. He blinked with China. So it's a fundamental misunderstanding of economics that's so surprising. And we were talking about before we started, who does this hurt? Susan Collins in Maine.
0: Because Mike Rogers in Michigan.
3: And Mike Rogers in Michigan. Maine, I'm from Maine. I was just up there this weekend. Canadian tourists haven't been showing up for the last 2 years because they didn't like being called the 51st state. Maine gets power from Canada. Maine dairy farmers sell milk. It's the same dynamic in Michigan, huge amounts of car production together with Canada. So it's the president, ignorant, arrogant, mistaken, but just bad decisions that are just fundamentally wrong economically.
2: And if I may very quickly, to the point of what position Canada is in all of this, Carney actually has a very strong point of leverage, which is that the United States imports a ton of oil from Canada at a moment where Iran is threatening to once again militarily shut down the Strait of Hormuz to 0% transit. Gas prices are already up. If Carney wants to extract pain amongst the American consumer, he can implement retaliatory tariffs on energy. And what happens then?
0: And let's be clear, it's also hurting Canada. All of this hurts all of us collectively. But I want to share a little bit of how Republicans are trying to distance themselves from Trump economically, or at least spin this. And I want to specifically share how South Carolina Senator Tim Scott is, how he's framing it.
4: Accumulate the weight of inflation at the end of the Biden years, over $1,100 of lost spending power. President Trump inherited a weak economy and has built a resilient, strong economy with our wages going up and our costs flattening.
0: For fact's sake, when Donald Trump took office in 2025, inflation was 3.1%. It is now 3.4%. Gas is now $1 higher than it was 1 year ago. And the cost of Trump's tariffs on American households is now more than $1,000 per year. We are nearly 2 years into Donald Trump's second term, and he's blaming our current economic reality on Joe Biden.
1: Yeah, right. Well, that stuff should be
0: left. Tell me the voter who's buying that.
1: Well, a Fox News voter. I mean, so to come on Meet the Press.
0: Definitely.
1: Well, I mean, yeah. I mean, like, they don't really care. They've been voting against their best interests for 10 years now, if you think about it, or at least, you know, the first Trump administration. And now, I mean, he's convinced them, don't look here, look there. And we know that that hurt the Biden administration, right? When you talk about where inflation was and what it took to get back down there, you could make arguments that that first 2 years of the Biden administration, which was really a baton passing of the last year, obviously COVID, with President Trump, like, we didn't know where we were. You know, it's fiscal, it's monetary stimulus, it was everything. And that caused inflation. And I think if you look back and you look at all the fiscal stimulus that was given to businesses, that was given to individuals, you'd say in the heart of what we were doing in that tornado, it all made sense. So we dealt with inflation into 2022. It came down significantly, to your point, to 3.1%. It is inflated because 10% of that government debt that we've been talking about, $40 trillion, has accrued in the last year and a half under the Trump administration. If it continues to go that way, financing that debt, we're not talking about what Treasury Secretary Bessent is saying, which is entirely intellectually dishonest, okay, that they're going to grow their way out of this debt. Well, at the expense of food assistance and health care for some of the most vulnerable people that are voting for Trump and Tim Scott and all these other folks. So I don't think Meet the Press viewers buy any of this stuff. I think Fox News, those viewers are conditioned to believe this sort of stuff.
0: I just don't know if that's the case, because it's, you can lie to someone about immigrants who are coming across the southern border. You can lie to people about foreign policy. You cannot bullshit someone about their lived experience.
1: Can we all do
0: that's
1: that now?
0: My issue.
1: Can we all do
0: we
1: that
0: can't,
1: now?
0: And I shouldn't have said that.
1: I really
0: want
1: to.
0: But like,
1: to.
0: That's what kills me. You cannot BS people who cannot afford their health care, their rent, gas in the car, and the president is the one responsible for it. So my question is he even aware of the American condition? Or, right, when Donald Trump says affordability is an old-fashioned term, it's a made-up term, he may be telling the truth. The president may be in such a billionaire bubble, right, flanked by Scott Bessent, Howard Lutnick, and the Mar-a-Lago set. And those people, let's be clear, the wealthiest of wealthy Americans are richer today than we have ever experienced in modern history. So he may say, well, this is liberal propaganda, but those Republicans who are running for re-election, when they're going to their home districts, they know the truth.
2: Yeah, and as you said, you can lie to voters. Voters aren't buying it. I think there was a study this week that Trump's approval rating is net negative in 47 states at this point,
0: yes.
2: Which is unheard of. And of course, Trump isn't here to actually deliver on the policy promises of his 2024 campaign. He has said it privately and publicly. He is here to enrich himself, to take advantage of the power and prosperity that the presidential office offers him. And we saw it at IndyCar this weekend, where members of the administration see themselves as beloved, see themselves as celebrities, even as all around them, Americans are furious. They are no longer believing the line from this administration that this is the golden age of America. And they themselves are hurting. And I think Republicans like Tim Scott, when they get on TV and say, blame Joe Biden, well, voters have been blaming Joe Biden for the past six-ish years, maybe five. At a certain point, they were promised that this administration would fix the problem, and the problem has gotten worse. And the administration, Republicans in Congress, for all that they would like to, cannot deny that reality.
0: So we have a lot of viewer questions saying, how in the world can Trump impose these new tariffs after the Supreme Court struck down his original ones? And the technical answer is he's using a different law from 1930 to do it. But how does this White House argue that they have the right to do it? After the Supreme Court said, absolutely not. After big business, after small business said, thank you, Mr. President, we're going to take our tariff refunds. We are now seeing earnings being boosted in all sorts of different businesses. Who's the voter? Who's the block saying, right on, Mr. President, this is the right thing to do?
3: I don't know who the voter is, but this
0: Peter
3: is...
0: Peter Navarro, that's the voter. One single voter who, when he wrote his book on economics, he invented the names of his experts.
3: The concern here is, yes, that the president's in a bubble. And then this is very Trumpian, though. It's double down. You lose on tariffs at the Supreme Court. You go back at it again with another law. I think they're going to lose again, and it will take time. But it's just what we see are these assumptions that other countries are going to cave, that we're going to, you know, destroy Iran. Look at, there's a great, I was going to say Fox News viewers, the Wall Street Journal's coverage in general is just great. They had a great story about how health care costs were so high last year, and they're going to get even worse this year.
0: The Wall Street Journal, whose Ed Board called this the dumbest trade war revisited.
3: They were fantastic on that. And Peggy Noonan had a great column on Friday about how the corruption of and how much it damages the country and how unprecedented it is. So some people are pushing back, but it's this Trumpian effort to ignore reality. You double down. The problem is it's sort of failing on every front in terms of basic policies, healthcare, inflation, cattle.
0: Except, of course, as they double down on the corruption, they're getting exponentially wealthier personally. Mm-hmm. And because of that, they're happy to say affordability? That's nonsense. The group chat isn't going anywhere. And remember, Money, Power, Politics. Do you like watching the show? How about joining us? You can join us live. Our first live audience show slated for Thursday, September 17th. It's at CNBC's world headquarters in Englewood Cliffs, New Jersey. And who doesn't want to go to the Garden State with this girl? Just scan the QR code on your screen and sign up for a chance to get a ticket. We hope to see you there. Do not go anywhere. Coming up next, that's why David's here, Iran. Their new warning to the Gulf states amid Trump administration's economic D-Day. We're back in 90 seconds. You don't even have time to get a drink. Stay right there.

0: Okay, the next phase of the U.S. war with Iran is an economic D-Day. That's what the White House is calling it. In an op-ed, Treasury Secretary Scott Bessent announced it started this morning. And now Iran is threatening fellow Gulf states with retaliation if they join us. I want to bring the group chat back. David, what exactly is the administration's plan here? Because normally you start with economic pressure, and when that doesn't work, you go to war. We're in a reverse switcheroo here.
1: It's a reverse switcheroo, yes.
0: Technically speaking.
1: And it's, we've heard this before because presidents have done this for decades. It's just, I'm actually reporting that just popped online right before we went on air. Reuters is reporting that Bessent, he has this press conference at 1 o'clock. He's going to announce new secondary sanctions against countries that cooperate with Iran. That's not new. And what country is he talking about? China. The one the president already backed down on. And that's because China buys 90% of Iran's oil. It's through third countries that they hide it. But that's the way you're going to really pressure Iran, is to get China to go along with you. The only problem is President Trump, again, is afraid of China. He tried this with tariffs. He's now he's suddenly going to stare down the Chinese.
0: China was the reason for the OG trade war.
1: Yes, but that's what's this. Maybe they're in a bubble, maybe they're stuck in their own worldviews, but like they just are doing the same thing over and over again. And look, it's a catchy slogan, a new economic D-Day, but nothing is new here. And then the other problem with Iran is just geography.
0: But babe, here's the problem. If you have an extraordinarily catchy slogan and it doesn't work, everybody knows it.
1: Particularly 2 years in. So there's this pesky problem that, yes, you have a naval blockade on Iran. They also happen to have land borders with 5 other nations. Are you going to, like, you know, get those countries to just stop trading with? Mm-hmm. No, the answer is no. And the U.S. has no leverage. So we'll see what is said at the press conference at 1. But none of these ideas are new.
0: So Iran says they're going to prevent even a single drop of oil from leaving the region. If that's the case, what could that mean for oil markets? We've already seen how effective they have been at controlling the Strait of Hormuz.
2: Right, and by military force, right? If you think back to the start of this war, I mean, we've really suffered some major casualties. I mean, it's horrible that 18 of our service people were killed and dozens, maybe hundreds were injured. But the infrastructure that we've created in the Gulf to service this sort of campaign It's really one of the main reasons that we are where we are in these sorts of sanctions. And let's not forget the JCPOA. I mean, that was about, oversight. It was about sanctions. It was about really kind of, working together to kind of keep this under wraps. So when I think about, China, as David just said, I mean, they buy 90% of their oil. This is a real problem because the Chinese, again, they have leverage here. They are basically exporting, to other parts of the world. They're ingratiating themselves. Just all of a sudden, you have cheap imports coming in if you're in South America or Africa, that sort of thing. So that's benefiting a great deal the Chinese. And again, they're just sitting back and watching this. If you go back to April 2025, it took about a month for the Trump administration to back down from those tariffs with China. I don't think we have a lot of wherewithal. And the last point about China is there's another war going on with China, and it's AI. Mm-hmm. And this is like a national security issue. And we keep going back and forth between the hardware that we are willing to sell them, the stuff that we need, not just for the models, but physical AI, which is becoming really important when you think about asymmetric warfare. And that's one of the, so that brings us back to Iran. It brings us back to Ukraine. We are very dependent on them for things like authenticators. You know what those are? I don't know. They go into drones, and 90% of them are made in China. So you wrap it all up, we just don't have a lot of leverage with China.
0: How is the White House going to sell this? I can feel like the drama building, right? It's like economic D-Day, Operation Epic Fury. But you cannot, if life doesn't get easier, cheaper in this country and the war doesn't end, the American people are going to be like, what? Like come 1 p.m. today, is all of Fox News going to be wrapped in American flags saluting Scott Bessent as we march down this economic D-Day?
3: Yeah, that's what they do every week. And that's what they do every time this administration does the song of dance of looking like they're trying to do something. And that's really what this is. You have a press conference, you have a catchy slogan, it maybe buys you another couple weeks or a month of, oh, well, we leveled sanctions against them, but hey, why isn't the price of gas down? And I think to the point of China, all these things are interconnected. Of course, you can't have a war without that having economic and military implications around the globe. And I think one of the things that this administration is not paying enough attention to is that decimated infrastructure in the Gulf region is also signaling to nations like China, that the U.S. is not able to defend itself. So, for example, if we do launch or revive this trade war against China, what's to stop China for agitating towards Taiwan? Because they know that a lot of the military support infrastructure in the region has already been decimated by their own ally. And the Trump administration, for all it wants to say that this is an economic D-Day, D-Day was a successful military operation. They have not been able to pull off one of those outside of perhaps taking Maduro out of Venezuela.
0: She's a pretty new guest to the show, and she's really good. Just like,
2: well, I don't have a Pulitzer. I mean, like, you know, David, like, not one of those things.
0: Right here. Okay, The Atlantic writes that we are seeing the region adjust to this shifting balance of power in a region that does not rely on the U.S. for security. And they write this: instead of an American-Israeli order, this will be an alignment less hostile to Iran, less friendly to Israel, and more independent of the United States. Okay, that doesn't sound good. None of what I said sounds good.
1: But that is true. Like, I don't, and I'm talking to experts here. This is a tremendous loss of American influence and power. This is this critical region. And what's amazing is there's already planning in the Pentagon to reduce the number of American military bases across the Middle East. My own many years in Afghanistan. What, you know, did the Taliban and al-Qaeda fight for years? To get the U.S. military out of the Middle East. Iran is achieving that. I'm not saying we should stay there. I'm not saying, you know, we should have many bases there. But it's an extraordinary achievement that, again, Donald Trump, who vowed in his acceptance speech at the RNC we were going to be respected, we were going to be strong, you know, and he's going to just take on Iran. It's a disaster strategically in the long term for the U.S.
2: Well, I think it's important to remember, and you just mentioned Taiwan, Nikki. I mean, look at who, you know, Trump has decided to side with. I mean, mm-hmm. Kim Jong-un over South Korea, you know, Putin over Zelensky.
0: Kim Jong-un over Mark Carney. Yeah,
2: if you don't think that we would be willing to sell Taiwan down the river, I mean, given like the alliances that he has, not alliances, that seems to be the list, but at least the relationships, at least the talking points.
0: The openness.
2: Yeah, but when you think about power, right, you don't want to use it all the time. You don't want economic D-Days. You don't want to start bombing the hell out of some country that you had this really decently constructed agreement going back 10 years to keep, you know, one of the things that you think are most important, not just the balance of power in the region, but obviously that comes from nuclear ambitions. The Chinese look at what Russia did. They look at what's going on with us in Iran. They don't want to invade Taiwan. They want it to be a threat that gives them more leverage, right? So I just think these are really important. Warfare, and we know this, David knows it more than anybody who spent time in Afghanistan, has changed like that overnight. And, you know, and I just think that some of these huge powers look like melting icebergs. And I hate to say that about us, but look at how our military infrastructure has really been, at least in the region, impotent over the last couple months.
0: Before we go to commercial, I do want to ask a question. I was not here on Friday. I was taking my son to college, but I watched the show, and your MVP was the retiring publisher of Stars and Stripes. He spoke out against

0: spoke out publicly last week. And then Eric Slavin, who's the editor-in-chief of Stars and Stripes, talked about a hypothetical red line where the Pentagon was trying to influence his reporting. And these are life and death issues with our service members. We're sending our young people to fight and die for this country. They deserve facts. Eric Slavin was fired because he said censorship from the Pentagon would be a red line for him. That's un-American. We're all journalists, obviously. And it just shows Pete Hegseth has no interest whatsoever in a free press. None. He kicked out every Pentagon reporter from the Pentagon when he arrived. He's now shutting down the independence of Stars and Stripes. And that's a disservice, I think, to our military.
1: Nobody's going anywhere. Coming up, California scraps today's talks with Paramount over its massive Warner Brothers merger, where that legal fight is going from here. But first, new questions and concerns surrounding the sudden timing of Mark Walters' stunning multi-billion-dollar sale of the Lakers. We're going to have to dig into this. You're watching.

0: Okay, if you've not heard about this story, I want you to listen up. American businessman, financier Mark Walter spent his career building one of the most powerful and least understood empires in sports and finance, one that currently includes the Dodgers, the Lakers, and a web of very powerful insurance companies that most people have never even heard of. Now, 14 months after paying a record $10 billion for the Los Angeles Lakers, he has now agreed to sell the team for a gain at $12.5 billion, pending NBA approval next month. But people familiar with the matter tell the Wall Street Journal federal investigators are now taking a look under the hood, examining nearly $16 billion in funds earmarked to guarantee policies for everyday Americans that appears to have moved from some of those insurance companies into Mark Walter's own business. Joining the group chat now, Sam Koppelman, publisher for Hunterbrook Media. Okay, Sam, many, many people have been wondering how exactly this has worked way back from when Guggenheim was then Security Life Benefit backing buying the Dodgers. And back when they bought the Dodgers, it was the most expensive deal. So can you walk us through what investigators think happened with that $16 billion in insurance money? Because again, for years, nobody's understood it, but we've basically been like, I don't know, hate the game, not the player. I guess this is how it works.
1: Sports teams have gotten incredibly expensive. It used to be that the biggest fan, who's the richest person in a town, would buy the sports team. And usually there was someone who could afford to do that. And then sports teams went from being a couple hundred million dollars to $1 billion. Now, suddenly, if you look at the Lakers, it's a $10 billion asset that Walter bought, a $12 billion asset that he sold. And so people had to get creative about how to buy these teams. You saw private equity start to enter sports. And in Walter's case, he owns these insurance companies, which means that there's millions of Americans who put down money to get a life insurance plan so that if something happens to them, their loved ones are okay, or they get an annuity later in life if they happen to live long. And they think that they're giving this money to an insurance company and it's going to be invested in steady, stable assets. And what started to happen is insurance companies started taking riskier and riskier bets. And it seems like in Mark Walter's case, he was using that insurance money to help fund the purchase of sports teams, including the Dodgers in the early 2010s, and then now the Lakers, which he ultimately had to flip 14 months later after the FBI had boarded his private jet and seized his computer and phone, which, as you know, is not something that happens every day to billionaires in Donald Trump's America.
0: But is getting creative legal? There are some people making comparisons to Bernie Madoff's Ponzi scheme.
1: I don't think that there's evidence yet that this is something like Bernie Madoff's Ponzi scheme. What we know is that if you're taking insurance money from people and you're using it to buy assets that are also your own assets, so you're on both sides of the transaction, this is called being a related party. We know that that practice needs to be disclosed to the public, to investors in these insurance companies, because people have a right to know that my insurance plan is going to fund the guy whose insurance company's business it is, personal sports team or whatever. And what prosecutors seem to be looking into at the DOJ is whether Mark Walter disclosed that. And it seems like already clear that he did not appropriately disclose to people. And his insurance companies had something like $3 billion of related party transactions disclosed. And it seems like the real number might be something like 40.
0: Okay, but how about even the price of the sale? Did the value of the Lakers really go up by $2.5 billion over the course of 14 months? I get it. Live sports has never been so hot. You said it before, like it used to be like the richest family in a town would have a few hundred million dollars and they'd buy a team. But we're now in the billions. And just this in 14 months, tacking on an extra $2.5 billion is, tell us what's going on here.
1: I mean, there's just more and more people who have this huge amount of assets who want to buy sports teams. And the number of sports teams is growing very slowly. And so it's not just individual people's money that's rushing into these assets. Now that you have private equity firms, insurance money, you have Middle Eastern money, Mubadala was trying to write a big check into the Walter empire. Once all of those sources of funds have come into the sports ecosystem, suddenly the value of these teams is ballooning because there's a lot of people out there who have more money than they know what to do with. And sports teams are some of the only things that still feel priceless and timeless. Of course, there still is a price. And in the case of the Lakers, I guess it's $12.5 billion.
0: But what does it say, Dan? that a scheme of this size, mm-hmm. okay, I don't want to say scheme, right? Even if it's creative financing, if creative financing of this side, right? If we can move through billions in insurance policy money mm-hmm. before anyone, even before any outside regulators, like for years and years, people have looked at this Security Life Benefit, Guggenheim mm-hmm. situation and said, like, how exactly does this work? I used to be their sales coverage and never understood it.
2: Yeah, well, I think, like, the team stuff, the Lakers stuff, the sexy part of it, right? And yeah. I think to your point, there is a scarcity, as Sam just
0: Absolutely.
2: Mentioned. And, you know, the NASDAQ's up a lot more than, you know, 25% over that time period. But really, it is that related party transaction. The fact that he owns these insurance companies and he's using it for his firm or he's doing personal investments in sports. And so when I think about all of that, I say to myself, okay, if the sports thing wasn't involved and it was just Guggenheim, it's not Goldman Sachs, it's not Morgan Stanley, that sort of thing, people are probably not paying attention. Okay. Now, the flip side of this is, and Sam just said this, these companies need to find returns, right? They need to, so they have long duration money that's stuck. It's there. It's not going anywhere.
0: Uh-huh.
2: And pension funds have the same issue and a whole host of sovereign wealth funds.
0: Sense.
2: So they're all moving into this, trying to find cheap capital and invest it in things where they can make more money. But here's the thing. So you're seeing all these huge private equity companies and credit companies. That's where they are raising money from, insurance and sovereign wealth and pension funds. And they are basically lending into this AI CapEx ecosystem. They've been lending into software, which actually AI is decimating. These are not transparent investments, right? So you can actually draw a lot of lines around where there are risks to other investors other than just those who are the insurance policy holders, as a, you know, Guggenheim, you know, investors, where the hell they are, you know, that sort of thing, and bring it back to the private equity guys, because that's what's going on here. If you have these opaque investments, right, and these things are not marked to market like public markets
0: uh-huh.
2: sort of stuff,
0: uh-huh.
2: that's when you can potentially, and I'm not like getting all hyperbolic, you could have some sort of systemic risk if one of these insurance companies failed, right, because of something in a related party transaction, then it might have ripple effects into other parts of the markets and that sort of thing. And so, again, I think it's important that you're covering it and that we keep track on it. But I think the Lakers thing is the least important part of this.
0: Sam, last question to you. Everyone's saying, oh, my gosh, what's going to happen here? This deal does have close proximity to the White House. The buying group that is looking to buy the Lakers is in large part Josh Kushner, Jared Kushner's brother. Do we know, has the White House, has the administration weighed in on anything? Are they helping behind the scenes at all? I mean, obviously, he wants to get this deal done.
1: I haven't seen any evidence that the White House has a role in this deal, and it's obviously Josh Kushner, not Jared mm-hmm. Kushner, who's leading this purchase. But I do think that you've seen the federal government with assets like LiveTour and the Saudis back speculative money entering sports and tied to various political deals. And we saw Live Sports completely collapse and the Saudis have to back out of that league after a bunch of professional golfers essentially sacrificed their dignity to go play for the Saudi league. And so I think that the more money that rushes into sports, the more problems there will be, and the more politics will ultimately have to deal with this, because everything from the World Cup to Live to now this is touching on the administration, because the numbers are just so, so big.
0: We don't know where this is going, but it's important that we keep watching. Sam, thank you so much. The rest of the group chat is staying here. When we return, why California's attorney general called off today's talks with Paramount over its massive multi-billion dollar deal to acquire Warner Brothers. You're watching Money Power Politics.

0: So today, Paramount was expected to meet with a coalition of state attorneys general standing in the way of its $110 billion takeover of Warner Brothers Studios, but that is not happening. California AG Rob Bonta canceled the settlement talks late last night after he says Paramount leaked details of a meeting on Friday. In a statement to Deadline, Bonta also accused Paramount of misrepresenting the nature of those talks and said it demonstrated a lack of good faith. He said he is willing to come back to the table as soon as Paramount stops playing games and engages sincerely. Dan, what do you think is going on here?
1: I think they're trying to wait out the midterms again. I think
0: this is like 71 days to go.
1: And listen, you know, the California AG is not meant to be political. You know, there's some serious concerns about Warner Brothers and Paramount and the studios. Obviously, Hollywood is a huge employer there. You know, Netflix, who was the other buyer, the other bid for this, you know, they were not going to take the new stuff. They didn't want CNN. They didn't want this apparatus. And so if there's going to be remedies that are imposed, you know, like it obviously might be focused on the news organization. But this is also getting very expensive, or will get very expensive for Paramount, because I think the deal price goes up for every day that the deal doesn't get done. And I think that is approaching September 30th after that. So when you think about this deal is important to everyday Americans, maybe if you really care about the news, as far as on the entertainment side, probably less so. But the way Warner Brothers is trading in the markets, it's trading like this deal is going to go through, because the $31 all cash price, the stock is trading at $28. And normally you will have that sort of discount until a deal gets closed.
0: All right. Well, the AG's office is not supposed to be political, but Bonta is now canceling this meeting. Yeah. And he's also under pressure from Gavin Newsom and Karen Bass to get a deal done.
2: I mean, yeah. And I think part of the problem here is that his opponent isn't just Warner Brothers and Paramount. It is the federal government. This idea here that the Trump administration has been looking to force this deal through, and in the absence of federal level consumer protection. Well, yeah, it is a good thing that these AGs have come together to essentially say, we want to make sure that the due diligence is done here, that this doesn't run afoul of like antitrust and anti-monopoly laws. It clearly does. And I think to Dan's point, he's completely correct that they are trying to at least wait this out until the midterms. I think you do have the possibility that should this deal end up going through, that a future administration or a future Congress can then go back and look into what sort of special treatment Larry Ellison and his companies received under the Trump administration, whether there was any impropriety. And there is the risk that at some point some judge says, actually, this was improper, it wasn't lawful, and these companies once again need to be split.
0: Do you think the administration is going to do everything they can to get this deal done? You said it in the last time, in your last answer on this show was, we've got Pete Hegseth, we've got this administration with a direct attack on the free press. And if this deal goes through, the consolidation of power, what we will see at CBS, what we will see at CNN, that is certainly something that this administration would like.
3: President Trump has created the impression that this is all about him getting control of CNN. Mm-hmm. He constantly attacks CNN. There was a horrific attack on the female CNN correspondent in the White House recently. He's constantly attacking other CNN reporters. So whether this go, whatever the numbers are and all this stuff, I just think to average Americans, it's again a view of sort of a controlling president who wants to control CNN, but also all this money. You know, Elon Musk's a trillionaire. He's really worth $1 trillion. The Ellisons have enough money to, and it seems like fewer and fewer companies being held and controlled and bought by fewer and fewer people. And they're all very close to the president, who doesn't like the coverage. So I think, yes, the president will make this go through and he will try to control CNN.
0: Wow. I'm going to leave it on David. David Rode, Dan Nathan, Nikki McCann Ramirez, thank you so very much. When we return, oh, I can't wait to tell you the story. One man, one New Yorker's mission to transform the streets of this city, and how he is now inspiring others to do the same. Good News Rules is next. It's an excellent one.

0: No matter what serious stuff we are covering out there, never forget, there is always good news somewhere. And on this particular program, we know that good news rules. I want to call your attention to a man that is taking on an enormous project, cleaning up the streets of New York City. His name is David Clark. He is a resident of Morningside Heights in Manhattan, and he has taken it upon himself to pick up trash, put up fences, and spruce up walkways block by block. He said what inspired him? His own neighbors. Watch this.
1: My neighbors tell me that my block of Washington Heights was an area people avoided. Decades of underfunding, Columbia takeovers, and a citywide crime wave led to dead trees and streets that didn't seem worth caring for. I learned that litter was correlated with pride and sense of community. I could have picked up trash my whole life, but instead I want to give people a reason not to litter.
0: Clark, who, another reason to love him, works as an academic tutor. He reserves his mornings to specifically clean up the streets, and his mission has gone viral. His clips have received over 900,000 views. I was one of them. That's why he ended up here, and he's raised $3,000 for volunteer events. I'm going to say $3,000 is not much. He can raise a whole heck of a lot more with an amazing mission like this, gathering with others who want to help him make New York City just a little bit cleaner. As we like to say on this show, if you need help, ask for it. But if you can help, please give it. And this man is doing it every damn day, and we salute him. That does it for us. I am Stephanie Ruhle, a very grateful Stephanie Ruhle. Thank you for watching today's edition of Money, Power, Politics. Do not go anywhere. State of Play with my friend Peter Alexander is up next. In the meantime, be kind, enjoy the ride, and let's do this again.

0: The Trump administration unleashing a new financial offensive against Iran, calling it an economic D-Day. Former Defense Secretary and CIA Chief Leon Panetta will weigh in. Plus, the U.S. and Canada now waist deep in a trade war. Canada's prime minister vowing his country will fight back dollar for dollar. And House Minority Leader Hakeem Jeffries and the president's son-in-law Jared Kushner meet, raising new questions and eyebrows. We're going to get Democratic senator and potential presidential candidate Chris Van Hollen's take on all of that and more. I'm Peter Alexander. This is the State of Play. We begin this morning with President Trump and his threat of an economic D-Day for Iran. Just a few hours from right now, Treasury Secretary Scott Bessent's going to hold a news conference to detail what he says will be the single greatest financial threat ever against a U.S. adversary. In an op-ed for the Financial Times, he previewed the announcement, turning to Iran's trading partners, labeling them as enablers, warning that the U.S.'s objective is to sever every economic lifeline that sustains the, what he calls, tyrannical regime until Tehran stands alone, and that countries that still trade with Iran should consider the consequences of doing so. One of those countries is China, whose foreign minister today, ahead of Bessent's news conference, said China would watch developments closely and do what is necessary to protect its own rights. This move is the latest salvo by President Trump, who, after initially saying that the war would end within weeks, has kept moving the goalposts, repeatedly insisting the U.S. has won and that the war would end within days. Now, 6 months later, here's a reminder of his changing tune.
1: On Iran, you called it an excursion. You said it would be over soon. Are you thinking this week it will be over?
2: No,
1: are you talking
2: but soon.
1: About days?
2: I think so.
3: But we're finishing the job, and I think within maybe 2 weeks, maybe a couple of days longer to do the job. But we want to knock out every single thing they have.
4: We are on the cusp of ending Iran's sinister threat to America and the world.
3: We'll have Iran defeated soon. They'll be defeated very soon.
4: I think it's going to end pretty soon. I don't think they can go much longer.
0: And it can't be ignored that as the president threatens economic war on Iran, Canadian Prime Minister Mark Carney is accusing him of imposing economic warfare on Canada, too, with a set of new tariffs. As economist Justin Wolfers points out, Trump is trying to boost the U.S. economy by making it harder for Americans to trade with the rest of the world. He is also promising to destroy Iran's economy by making it harder for Iranians to trade with the rest of the world. With just 10 weeks until the midterms, an election in which Americans' frustration with the cost of living remains top of mind, President Trump is trying to have it both ways. Let's bring in Leon Panetta, the former defense secretary and former CIA director under the Obama administration. Secretary Panetta, thank you for joining us here on State of Play.
5: Good to be with you, Peter.
0: Clearly, President Trump does not want to go back to war militarily right now, which, as we've witnessed, has emboldened Iran's hardliners. Is this a concession that the president's strategy has not worked, this new economic warfare plan?
5: Well, I don't think there's any questions that the president's running out of options here. He's decided not to use military force. Our stockpiles are dangerously down. So that option may be off the table. And so he's using economic pressure, calling the blockade economic pressure. But the reality is that our intelligence pretty much makes clear that whatever kind of economic pressure we put on Iran, they have the capability to survive. And as long as China's around and the president doesn't decide to take on China, which would have to be a decision here if they want any kind of sanctions to work, the reality is that it's not likely that this is going to change the situation. And the bottom line is we're probably in for a continuing prolonged war in Iran.
0: Well, so you lead me to several of my next questions. I'm going to ask you about China in a moment, but quickly, there have been sanctions leveled on Iran for the last 50 years or so. What could the U.S. do now that would be different or more than what it has already done before?
5: As far as I can see, it's just more of the same. You can continue to pile on sanctions upon sanctions upon sanctions. You can continue to try to pressure those that do work with Iran not to do that, not to trade with Iran.
2: Right.
5: You can do a lot to kind of at least make a show that this is a tougher step. But the problem is, Iran is not just going to sit there. They're going to hit back. They're going to hit back at our regional allies. They're going to hit back by shutting down any kind of traffic that goes through the Straits of Hormuz. They're going to hit back probably militarily because they've been firing missiles at our regional allies. And mm-hmm. so they're going to continue to attack. The United States has not responded in any way to those attacks. So they are going to continue to put pressure on the United States. This is a war on the economic front to now match the war on the military front.
0: And Secretary Panetta, as you know well, Iran's largest trading partner is, of course, China. I'm reminded that President Xi Jinping is supposed to be visiting the White House for a state visit 1 month from today. Do you really think that China is likely to cooperate here? And doesn't this risk economic reprisals from the Chinese?
5: Yeah, look, China depends on Iran for oil and for other trade. And they've made clear that they're not about to undermine that relationship. I can't imagine that the president is going to try to undermine the meeting with Xi. And so it's not likely that the White House is going to take on China as a result of these sanctions. So I do not see a situation where economic pressure of this sort is going to suddenly bring Iran to the table. This is a stalemate. The United States is in a box. Iran is in a box. And very frankly, the only option is continuing this prolonged war, counter to everything that both the administration and others have said, that we should never get involved in this kind of Middle East war. We are really stuck in a prolonged Middle East war right now.
0: China is not the only country, obviously, that deals very closely with Iran. You've got Pakistan, India, Turkey, obviously a NATO member state. Is the president going to wage economic war on a NATO ally?
5: Well, he certainly isn't hesitant to criticize NATO allies.
0: Right.
5: He's been hesitant to criticize the axis that's out there between Russia, China, North Korea, Iran. This is an axis that is working together. They're supplying military weapons. They're supplying troops. They're supplying all kinds of drones. This is an effective operating axis. And the president has been unwilling, frankly, to take on that axis. He hasn't gone after Russia. He hasn't really gone after China and their relationship. And so they're going to continue to support Iran. And the countries that you just listed depend on Iran in a trade relationship. Is the United States going to take on those countries as well? I don't think so. How many wars are we going to have? How many trade wars are we going to have at a time when we're fighting the issue of affordability in this country and rising fuel prices?
0: All of these are reasons why this is such a complex and challenging issue at this point. Now that we're 6 months into this war, I want to ask you about a few other topics while I have you for your unique perspective and expertise. The president insists that the White House needs, as you've seen, this new ballroom for national security concerns, providing a secure bunker. The Washington Post, Mr. Secretary, reports that the White House already has one that was completed during the Obama administration. I remember the giant hole in the ground out in front of the West Wing as construction was underway. Officials tell the Post that it can house dozens of people for up to multiple weeks, buried more than 60 feet underground, that's built to withstand a nuclear blast. That happened during your service under the Obama administration. Can you confirm that the White House already has what the president says he needs without providing specifics that are classified?
5: Well, that bunker was certainly there when I was Secretary of Defense and Director of the CIA. And it was built after 9/11. And it's a very substantial, or at least was a very substantial, military bunker where we could basically go if there's an emergency, be able to sleep there, be able to operate there. I've been always wondering with this talk of somehow security being built into the new ballroom, whatever happened to that bunker?
0: Yeah.
5: Because that was more than sufficient to meet the security needs at the time. So I think there is an there has to be an explanation that's provided by the White House as to what exactly happened to that bunker.
0: Huh. That's a good question, one that we'll try to get our teams to pose to the White House. We've been waiting for answers more specifically about this. One last question to you. The Pentagon, as you likely saw, fired a reporter, an editor, the publisher at the military news outlet, the Stars and Stripes, which is partly funded by tax dollars. They cited insubordination after the editor and reporter objected to potential censorship by the U.S. military during an interview they recently did with CBS. We're going to speak to that reporter in a moment, but just want to get your take as the former Secretary of Defense. What do you make of this level of retaliation and a desire to sort of, I don't know, direct the editorial direction of that unique newspaper that delivers news to 1.3 million people around the globe?
5: Well, it's nothing new for this administration, which doesn't particularly appreciate a free press that attacks the administration. And raises questions, as Stars and Stripes did, about the situation on the Abraham Lincoln. And so this is clearly retribution. It's going against Stars and Stripes. Stars and Stripes is a newspaper that serves the men and women in uniform in the military. They are an independent voice. The military needs that voice. It would be tragic if they took steps to undermine that source of information.
0: Secretary Panetta, we always appreciate your perspective and your expertise. Appreciate your being here on State of Play.
5: Good to be with you, Peter.
0: Coming up, much more on the Iran war as we are learning about the president's oil and gas stock gains amid the conflict. The Senator Chris Van Hollen, member of the Foreign Relations Committee, is going to join me later this hour. But first, the exclusive details about Hakeem Jeffries and Jared Kushner's secret meeting. We're back in 90 seconds.

0: You're watching the State of Play. New questions this morning about why President Trump's son-in-law, Jared Kushner, met privately with House Minority Leader Hakeem Jeffries. We've said this before, but it bears repeating. Kushner is not a formal U.S. government official. Here's what we do know about this meeting based on reporting from our friends at the New York Times. It was held in recent weeks in a private space in New York City, offered up by a mutual friend of the two men. They discussed potential areas of common ground. Neither Kushner nor Jeffries has commented on what they spoke about, but its timing could signal that Trump insiders are already preparing for Democrats to take back the House in November. We want to bring in Annie Carney, congressional correspondent for the New York Times, who broke this story. Annie, thanks for being here on State of Play. The president often calls on his son-in-law to help broker difficult deals from Gaza to Ukraine and Russia to Iran right now. During this meeting with Jeffries, was Kushner there serving as a liaison or was he acting independently? He's without a job in the White House, really been serving as the president's right-hand man in a lot of ways.
1: Yeah, I think that he was not acting as an official White House official. He has a longstanding relationship with Hakeem Jeffries dating back to the first Trump administration where they worked on the First Step Act together. That was a criminal justice reform bill. So they know each other. They met once last year, also quietly, privately, unknown until now. I think that what this was a acknowledgement in August that the people close to Trump are making the assumption that the House is going to be lost, that Hakeem Jeffries is going to be the leading, that Democrats will be in the majority, and that they will have to potentially work with them. Mike Johnson, the Speaker of the House, was on TV yesterday saying the meeting was news to him, trying to sound confident still that Republicans can win back, can keep the majority. But it's a real strong signal of where the White House thinks things are going. And the topics they discussed were cost of living, housing, and immigration, which a lot of people I talked to about this meeting thought that this was a little delusional on maybe on both sides that, this is 2026. Trump refused to sign a bipartisan housing bill. The idea that there would be common ground on these issues when in this political environment just isn't kind of based in reality. And there was some frustration that we saw yesterday in reaction to the story with Jeffries for even bothering to meet with Kushner after so many broken promises I think a lot of progressives especially want to see Democrats come back and really fight only meet with Kushner if it's to subpoena them, you know.
0: I think you're right. We're going to ask Chris Van Hollen that question, the senator from Maryland, just after we finish this conversation. In a new interview with Notice, you were talking about the House Speaker Mike Johnson. He said that some White House staffers have said that he's like the co-president because he and the president speak so often, which made it all the more striking that he said he was left in the dark about the Kushner-Jeffries meeting. What does that tell you about, you know, the public statements from Mike Johnson? Obviously, he can't acknowledge that it's looking sour for the Republicans' chances in a few months.
1: Yeah, I mean, this meeting looks very bad for him. I think it's going behind his back to kind of plot what the future is going to look like when Mike Johnson is not part of that future, according and Jared Kushner might not be an official White House official again, but this is someone that we know Trump tests with the most important negotiations. We know this is an inner circle person who has a lot of power and with his father-in-law. It's significant. Whatever Jared is involved in, deserves a significant look at. Yes, I guess Johnson could say he's the co-president. A lot of people have called Trump the co-speaker because he really runs the House and gives Mike Johnson the power that he does have. Yeah.
0: I'm not sure that Donald Trump would accept that there is any co-president as he's serving the White House these days. But he can take that up with Mike Johnson. The Democrats, as you note, if they do take back control of the House, possibly the Senate as well, among the first priorities certainly will be launching these investigations, many of them likely to focus on Trump family finances. Jared Kushner, obviously, though not a government official, is hardly peripheral to that effort. The real concerns about self-dealing and the Trump family making money off the president's moves and their interactions with world leaders. How does that complicate Jeffries meeting with Kushner privately?
1: Well, I think that's why there was kind of a lot of concern about an alarm about this meeting, because that's what, you know, more than finding common ground on immigration, Democrats want Jeffries to lead the House in oversight investigations. And there's going to be huge pressure for him to impeach the president. He has stayed noncommittal on that. He has said they're going to go after cabinet officials. And yes, the family finances, the incredible corruption that we've seen in this second administration. What does it mean that, I mean, we don't know all the details of what they discussed, but if there's a person relationship here that Jared is hoping to lean on to have to be left out of the main investigations that Jeffries will oversee, right, that would be of concern to people who want to see the family held accountable.
0: Annie Carney, one of the best reporters in this town. Annie, we appreciate you very much. Thanks for sharing your reporting with us.
1: Thank you, Peter.
0: Coming up, much more on how this meeting between Hakeem Jeffries and Jared Kushner is sparking that backlash that we just detailed. The Democratic Senator, Chris Van Hollen of Maryland, joins us live next.

0: Welcome back to State of Play. We've been digging into that secret meeting between House Minority Leader Hakeem Jeffries and the president's son-in-law, Jared Kushner. We want to bring in Democratic Senator Chris Van Hollen of Maryland. He is a member of the Appropriations, Budget, and Foreign Relations Committee. Senator, welcome to State of Play.
1: Peter, it's great to be with you.
0: I appreciate your being here. We are seeing some criticism already from Republicans about this, from Democrats as well, for Jeffries' meeting with Kushner. Kushner, obviously not a member of the administration. Is this something that we should have learned about from Leader Jeffries himself rather than through the media?
1: Well, first of all, it just shows Jared Kushner was incapable of getting an agreement with Iran, and part of the

0: and undermined our economy.
1: I guess I ask because Democratic voters, and I've been on the road in some of these key swing states, Michigan most recently, they keep saying they want fighters. It's all about, you know, showing fight as opposed to partnering with the Republicans here. Does this effort go against that, or?
0: Well, I don't think talking by itself does, but this is why I think it's important that if there's anything that's going to supposedly come of this, that the leader Jeffries let people know, because this administration has at every juncture tried to undermine our democracy. They've lied to the American people repeatedly. Jared Kushner is, you know, in bed economically with the Saudis. He's got billions of dollars of their investment in his firms. He's completely bungled all of our negotiations in the Middle East. So maybe he thinks he's going to do some kind of deal here in the United States, having failed overseas. And I don't mind people talking, of course, or listening, but let's not be delusional about what might come of this.
1: You were talking about some of the economic interests, the financial interests here. Let's talk about some of the personal ones for the Trump family. A new analysis released today, Senator Van Hollen, shows that since the end of last year, President Trump's oil and gas stocks portfolio has gained $15.5 million in the first 3 months of this year. The report also found that the president bought as much as $3.6 million in additional oil and gas stocks. What do you make of that? What concerns does that raise?
0: Well, you know, clearly you've got a president who's profiting from the illegal war that he started along with Israeli Prime Minister Netanyahu. I mean, the American people are hurting at the pump. Gas prices are, you know, around $4 a gallon. And Donald Trump is profiting off of them. And this has been a pattern. We have the most corrupt White House in American history. He's essentially used the White House as a casino, a pay-to-play casino. And now he is grossly profiting off of a senseless war that's hurting Americans, has killed American soldiers. Donald Trump is pocketed over $1 billion just since he went back to the Oval Office.
1: We should note, just new this morning, the president is now threatening 50% tariffs on Canada. We had first been reporting on that for some specific items. Now he's proposing additional 50% tariffs on Canadian cars and steel that would go into place on January 1st. A reminder that these tariffs impact American consumers, not Canadians. What does this get for the U.S., sir?
0: Well, it doesn't get anything except for more economic pain, Peter. You know, this is a president who, when asked about the affordability crisis, said the affordability crisis was a hoax. He also said he didn't think about the financial situation of the American people. That's pretty obvious because these tariffs amount to taxes on the American people. And instead of raising new tariff taxes on the American people, the president should give back the approximately $2,000 in monies that American households have spent from his first round of illegal tariffs, the ones that were struck down by the Supreme Court. This administration has been repaying big corporations, but they should be repaying American families to the tune of $2,000 a family.
1: Speaking of battlegrounds and elections, there are some grassroots Democrats, excuse me, who have said that if Democrats take control of the House, perhaps the Senate as well, that they should impeach President Trump again. Do you believe that would be the right strategy?
0: Peter, I think our focus should be on these issues that are top of mind for the American people. And that means dealing with the affordability crisis, ending the senseless war in Iran, but it is important to hold this administration accountable for all its lies. For example, the fact that it still hasn't held accountable the DHS agents who gunned down American citizens in Minneapolis. They refuse to hold them accountable. Instead, they're going after Renee Good's partner.